0: the Space Shuttle Challenger. Now, in Ride's personal kit, NASA gave her mascara, eyeshadow, and lipstick. And I don't think it would surprise anyone to know that Ride did not use the makeup on her six-day space voyage. We have come a long way since these early days of spacefaring women. Astronauts can still take makeup into space, but it's their choice, at least. But recently, I talked to astronaut Katie Coleman, and I learned that back in 1995, during Katie's training, NASA made the decision to remove the small and extra-large spacesuit sizes from their roster to cut costs. And this meant that if someone who wore those sizes wanted to be spacewalk ready, they would have to train in a different size or risk not going on a space station mission at all. Because of this, one third of the women astronauts were eliminated from eligibility for station missions immediately. To rub salt in the wound, the extra large suit was brought back when some of the male astronauts couldn't fit into the large. Katie Coleman did qualify in the medium suit, and she went to the International Space Station in 2010. But not everyone had that opportunity. I'm Ella Hubber, and this is Women Not Included for Discovery on the BBC World Service. In this six-part series, we'll be exploring the many ways the world has not been designed with women in mind. This time, we're tackling safety equipment, the specialised gear meant to protect us from injury, illness, or hazardous conditions. And I'm not doing this alone. Along for the ride with me is health journalist Candice Bailey in Johannesburg, South Africa. Welcome, Candice.
1: Hello, Ella. So ready for this. I have my makeup and my red lipstick.
0: So, Candice, I know that spacesuits are a niche example, but this example made me wonder, where else are women left unprotected? Because the standard for protective equipment is an average man. Does anything come to mind for you?
1: Well, Ella, you know, there's something that I can actually pull from the back of my mind from the days that I was a crime reporter in Cape Town. This is yonks and yonks ago. Now, about 20 years ago, there was a lot of media coverage about poor-fitting bulletproof or stab-proof vests for female police officers.
0: Can I guess what the main issue with them was?
1: I'm going to give you one guess.
0: Breasts.
1: Ding, ding, ding, ding, ding. Completely breasts, you know. We find that many female police officers complained that there was just no space for their breasts. So in 1999, The Guardian reported that one female officer actually had to have breast reduction surgery because a 10-hour shift in her vest left her in complete agony. Can you imagine?
0: That's awful. And I imagine that having like larger breasts would also lift the suit up off the body and like leave part of you exposed.
1: Exactly. I bring this up because South Africa is one of the places in the world where something was actually done about police breasts. So in the early 2000s, there was a surgeon at a hospital in Cape Town. Her name was Dr. Elmin Steyn, and she criticized the police for failing to provide safe, mandatory, and across-the-board bulletproof vests for police officers. And lo and behold, the police issued a statement shortly thereafter that they would be getting new life-saving bulletproof vests that are designed specifically for female cops. The vests were lighter than the conventional heavy, bulky vests. And I believe more recently, there have been improvements to make these vests even more contoured for the female figure.
0: Fantastic. You've brought a problem and a solution at the same time. It's quite a nice surprise.
1: But there was one snag that I found. Contoured armor vest was actually patented in America as early as the 1970s. So it took 3 decades of pain and discomfort to implement this. So I have to wonder where else obvious solutions are still being missed.
0: I guess now is a good time to split up and do a bit more research on if and where the design of safety equipment leaves women vulnerable. I'll go away and I'll speak to some experts. You do some reading and we'll meet back here when we're ready.
1: I hope for everyone's sake, we find very little.
2: PPE was not compatible with their periods, pregnancy or menopause.
3: Females are less well protected in a number of tactile crashes.
2: One size fits all means it really is about one size fits men.
0: Hi, Candice. Welcome back.
1: Hey, Ella. So, where are we starting?
0: We've covered some very specific examples already. So, I wanted to cover something that more people will be familiar with, especially after the COVID-19 pandemic. Personal protective equipment.
1: Also known as PPE.
0: Yep. And most people will think of face masks when it comes to this, but it covers way more than just that. As the Canadian Federation of Nurses Unions advertised in 2020 at the height of the pandemic.
2: It can include

0: protection, a face shield, goggles, a respirator, a surgical mask, gloves, a fluid-resistant gown, and foot protection.
1: Definitely is head-to-toe protection.
2: For people working in healthcare, wearing PPE is not just a COVID experience either, but the pandemic did bring a lot of the issues women had with PPE into sharp relief. Dr. Rupa Datt is an assistant professor at Georgetown University Medical Center and co-founder of Women in Global Health, who did an extensive report on women's experiences with PPE during the pandemic.
3: We surveyed women health workers from all around the world, including community health workers and nurses, physicians. Women reported that PPE was not compatible with their periods, pregnancy or menopause. Pregnant and menopausal women described they would overheat in PPE, especially when they were wearing the full body haphazard suits. Women were intentionally thinking about how they could alter their menstrual cycles to cope with the long hours. Sometimes women wore adult diapers during long shifts. This highlighted really the gender differences that exist and the fact that women, who are a majority of the health workforce, they make up at least 75%, were not given really the dignified workplace environment to be able to provide safe care.
2: Women make up the majority of health and care workers. So how is it that we have gotten to this point where they are not being properly considered in their own protective equipment?
3: Majority of the equipment they rely on, the PPE, is designed around male bodies and male standards. We found that the default prototype that's being used by manufacturing standard bodies is often a male body from the 1960s and often a white male body. And so that significantly impacts how different manufacturers around the world are using the prototype to guide. And this reflects a much larger pattern. Women deliver health, but men lead it, and men also lead the innovation.
2: I'd like to get into some specific examples. Do you have any that stand out as major issues that women reported on?
3: The first image that comes to mind is that women were wearing these very tight-fitting masks for very long hours that was causing bruising on their faces and ears. And so women nurses started innovating and creating headbands, which would allow to relieve some of the pressure while the mask still functions. Just like the proportions of the body itself for the prototype meant that at baseline, the sizing of these products made for a larger body, thinking about the way the face is designed, whether it is the goggles, the face shields, the masks, especially the gowns. We have so much media that came out of these massive gowns and health workers having to duct tape them to reduce them.
2: I wonder as well, does this have an effect on keeping women in the workplace?
3: Definitely. And we had a follow-up report at one point in COVID-19. Health workers in over 100 countries were striking because of the working conditions. And it's not just about pay, but it's really a safety issue. And it's a matter of lives being lost. And at greater numbers, women have left the health workforce. And big root of that is the fact of not having safe workplaces.
2: I have heard people say, well, then, why don't we just use smaller sizes? What would you say to that point?
3: One size fits all means it really is about one size fits men and men's bodies. Women's bodies are not simply just smaller men's bodies. Women menstruate, they have periods. Women become pregnant, women breastfeed, women experience menopause. And then when you also factor it into the geographical context and cultural context, women have different clothing that they wear depending on their communities, religious aspects of wearing head coverings. And all those things have to be factored in when we're designing personal protective equipment so that it can truly be what we call fit for purpose.
2: Rupa Datt there, huge thanks to her. So Candice, what I'm getting from that is that even though women make up the majority of health workers, they're just not factored into the kind of design of PPE meant to protect them. And this obviously leaves them more vulnerable, but it can also strip them of their dignity.
1: Ella, I am so astounded. Something as simple as how women sweat would really affect PPE. Rupa didn't mention it, but I'm sure there's such a discomfort that you get from sweating under your breasts in PPE, and it must make you so uncomfortable.
2: That's such a good point. I guess I don't

0: had that issue myself, so I've never really thought about it.
1: I mean, even if you are smaller breasted, you are still going to sweat under your boobs because it's like there's a lot of pressure there. Anyways, you know, I like the way that women had found ways of adjusting their masks to make it more comfortable, when in actual fact, they shouldn't have had to do this in the first

0: able to have the tools available to you to do your job, you know? And I think this actually applies to other industries outside of healthcare as well. I did a bit of a deep dive into other areas, and the PPE issue was such a universal one. It even came up in mining. I don't know if you know much about this, Ella. Nothing. So women were prohibited from underground mine work according to the 1935 International Labour Organization Convention. When do you think this ban was lifted in South Africa?
1: Women started to join the workforce in kind of greater numbers around the 1970s. So the 1970s would be a good time to lift that ban.
0: Well, listen to this clip from SABC News in South Africa and you can tell me.
2: Women exposed to the mining sector singing in celebration of themselves and their achievements in the mining industry. Women were only officially allowed to work in the sector in 1996.
1: That is much later than I thought.
2: With some 72,000 women recorded as employed this year.
1: But it sounds like a decent improvement, at least since it was allowed.
0: Yeah, well, it's become increasingly common now, but currently women are only around 18% of the total mining workforce. And what this means is that women are really considered in personal protective equipment for mining.
1: What are some of the issues they found with it?
0: Well, according to a paper that I recently read, it's included safety boots that are far too wide, overalls that are far too large, harnesses that do not fit around their breasts and hips properly, respirators that have often failed fit tests because they were designed around male facial dimensions. The result's actually not just discomfort. Loose clothing can obviously get caught in machinery, and poorly fitting respirators may not provide adequate protection from silica dust, which obviously can cause lung disease.
1: I guess the fact that this is like a traditionally male occupation explains why women have not been considered. Not that that excuses it, but it's an explanation.
0: Well, interestingly, it's not the only industry that I found issues in. In many parts of Africa, women make up a large share of the agricultural workforce. This is not a rare or a new occupation for women. But women in these instances report the gloves being too large to grip the safety equipment, the protective clothing being too loose, catching on the vegetation, and once again, masks that just don't seal around their smaller faces. I think when we picture PPE, we always think about it as something used in a construction site. But actually, a woman spraying pesticides on a small farm also needs proper protection.
1: You're listening to Women Not Included for Discovery on the BBC World Service, where we explore the many ways the world is not designed for women. And right now, we're working with safety equipment, whether it's personal protective equipment for the few, like spacesuits for astronauts, or for the many, like face masks. Women are rarely factored into their design, which leaves them uncomfortable and less protected. But this issue extends past just design. What if something was designed with women in mind, but the way it was tested meant that we didn't know if it actually worked? This is the case for the 1.7 billion motor vehicles on the road worldwide. Dr. Astrid Linder, who is a professor of traffic safety at the Swedish National Road and Transport Research Institute, told me more.
3: We know from many studies around the world for many decades that females are less well protected in a number of type of crashes and for a number of injuries. The largest difference is found when it comes to soft tissue neck injuries, that is whiplash injuries, where the risk of getting injured is about double that for females than for males.
1: And what are the reasons for this? When we look at the actual car itself, you know, is it the seat belts? Is it the airbags, the seats themselves?
3: There are many aspects. And here it depends on the direction of the crash. There will be different parts of the vehicle that can provide you with protection. In a re-impact, it is in particular the seat and the seat back and its interaction with the body. Seat belts comes into play in a frontal impact. And there, of course, the interaction with the seatbelt will influence how the body moves and so on. And the way seatbelts are assessed today in new cars is with the torso of an average male.
1: And when you say, you know, assessed for the average male, how does that work? What's going on there?
3: In crash testing or in assessment of safety, we use cases that are representative for example, a specific crash type, and then also models of the human. When it comes to low severity re-impacts, there we use a model of the average male. In the testing, there is nothing addressing how it protects the female.
1: What is this model? What does it typically look like?
3: like a

0: Action Man. But height, you know, weight, that kind of thing.
1: He has the height of 1.77 centimeters, weight around 77 kilos. An average female would be 15 centimeters shorter than that and 10 plus kilos lighter.
0: It's not just necessarily height, right? It's also the shapes of our bodies.
1: Yeah. So the whole geometry of the body, with the width of the shoulders and the hip area and the center of gravity, which is different between males and females, where females have a somewhat lower center of gravity than males. That's why it's a little bit easier for females to keep balancing the kayak. So there's a benefit.
0: But the downside being that apparently not tested in crash testing. How long have we been testing cars' safety features using this male average dummy?
1: 50 plus years.
0: And in 50 plus years, very little has been done to change that. Why do you think that this has gone left unaddressed for so long?
1: I rarely come across people that say that it's not important. I think there are so many things in society that are important. So it takes dedication to make a topic, any topic, to make it into the top priority and to make it happen.
0: Astrid Linder will be back later, but for now, she leaves us with the fact that basically we don't know if the safety equipment in the car, the headrests, the seatbelts, the airbags, will protect women until the reports come back telling us otherwise.
2: Ella, you know, Astrid mentioned that females are more at risk. So I looked at some numbers, and according to a 2019 study, women are more than 73% likely to be severely injured in a car crash. And having said that, I do know that Mapula chested friends have struggled with these issues before, but I'm relatively flat chested and unfortunately I love driving. I could kind of qualify for a crash test dummy. I'm a little bit bigger, a little bit heavier than the crash test dummy.
0: But it's clearly not just breasts that are a factor, like Astrid said. For example, like I personally hate driving because I need to sit quite far forward to reach the pedals, and apparently sitting closer to the steering wheel puts women at greater risk of internal injury from frontal collisions. So it's just another thing.
2: Okay, I'm tall, so I don't sit quite close to the steering wheel.
0: If only we could all be so lucky, Candace. Great. I did also learn, though, that average male crash test dummies are the standard in testing planes too.
2: Oh my goodness, that's terrible. Women are just not considered anywhere. Like, were we just meant to stay at home? I can't believe that they crash test planes, Ella.
0: They don't, at least not anymore. It would just be too expensive to be crash testing lots of planes. But they do all kinds of safety testing on individual parts of the planes, like putting parts in hot and cold conditions and in wind tunnels. And when it comes to measuring the forces the body experiences during events like crash landings or extreme turbulence, that is done with male crash test dummies.
2: I shouldn't be surprised at this point, but I am.
0: But look, you know, we don't want this to be all doom and gloom. So we have reserved some time at the end of the program for something positive, someone who has seen an issue and is trying to do something about it. So for this, let's go back to Dr. Astrid Linder, who has been addressing the crash test dummy problem.
1: I have been in this area now for 25 years, doing the work needed in order to build both virtual models and now finally physical models of an average female and an average male made on the same concept so that we can be represented together.
0: And how do you design an average female crash test dummy? Is it difficult?
1: The beauty of this area is that it has been done with the average male. We are not that different, males and females, so that you cannot use the same method. But you need, of course, to compile data for the female part of the population, as you have done for the male part of the population.
0: It's always about data. In this whole program, it always comes back to there being a lack of data that has been collected for women.
1: The interesting thing is here that actually the data was already there from 1983. I had to do some testing in order to be able to compare males and females, but that was minor studies compared to the amount of data

0: already available.
1: It's interesting that it was actually there already, but it just took someone like you to actually think to, well, we should probably try and implement this then.
0: In principle, yes.
1: And what is different about the female crash test dummy? Obviously, I assume it's not just height and weight. There are other aspects as well.
0: Yeah, we made models for different crash scenarios. So when it comes to soft tissue neck injuries and the interaction with the seat back and the seat, it's about geometry, center of gravity, proportions of the whole body, but also our response to the crash in terms of transferred into a mechanical model is the stiffnesses in the joints between the mechanical parts. And there we have females compared to males have less muscle strength, around 70%. And that you then implement in the models.
1: So lower muscle strength on average in females is translated into the models as joint stiffness in the dummies, am I right?
0: Yeah.
1: And then you also, I assume, have breasts to consider, or as you say, shoulder width, hip width, perhaps, that kind of thing.
0: Exactly.
1: And these are the things that could potentially save people from serious injury one day. The question is then, is this model being used yet?
0: The physical models, they are named the SETs, the seat evaluation tools. They are being used by individual car manufacturers and seat suppliers and so on to test their products. But so far, we haven't addressed the female part of the population, neither in regulation or in the new car assessment programs. There are discussions underway, so you could say that the question is alive and there is an interest for it. But of course, we are not there yet.
1: Thank you to Astrid Linder, who has created an average female crash test dummy. Although I was surprised to learn that she did so from data which already existed, she was just one of the first to actually take up the challenge.
2: It's just such a shame, Ella, that the regulation means that this isn't guaranteed to be used in all crash testing. But you know, Ella, I'm wondering, we mentioned earlier that there's a height difference between you and I, and there are many other differences, I'm sure. There's also a huge variation in the population. The average man and average woman might be a reasonable starting point for a prototype, but what about everybody else on either end of the bell curve? You know, how do we cater for them?
1: Well, there is some tolerance within the kind of crash test dummy system. Average testing doesn't mean it will only work for the average, but a certain range on either side. But actually, Astrid did mention virtual models. And with these, you can get 5th, 50th and 95th percentile range models. So small, average and large. So you can capture like quite a big range.
2: But there's still this issue of different size breasts and different size hips.
1: Sure, sure. It's like, how far do we go? Do we make every single type of person? That's obviously not cost effective. Although one positive I did see is that there is a range of virtual models of women in various stages of pregnancy to study, like the impact of collisions on the womb, the placenta and the fetus.
2: Yeah, I actually think that's very considerate of the men in the world who don't want to think about us with anything else.
1: You think men came up with this idea?
2: No, I certainly don't. You know, Ella, I'm wondering about innovations in PPE as well.
1: Yeah, so for this, I did see a report from the Trades Union Congress here in the UK, which made some great suggestions for PPE for women, which I think a lot of other countries could implement. So it suggests things like including women in procurement decisions, which sounds obvious, but not everyone does, and partnering with brands that are actually innovating PPE for women. In that space, I did see one company which does fittings and makes modifications to respirator masks to make sure there are no leaks.
2: Ah, that's fantastic. I also came across a wonderful young woman called Maria Master, who wears a hijab. She noted that this can be a potential fire risk, so she developed a fire-resistant hijab, which is also comfortable to wear under a helmet without it slipping. And, you know, earlier on, Rupa spoke about, you know, cultural differences when it comes to PPE. So Mariam is obviously just a good example of how this can be applied. And the good news is that this is being manufactured.
1: that brings us to the end of the programme. Today we've heard how the equipment meant to protect us often doesn't properly account for women's bodies. Mining gear, police vests, crash testing, all built around male averages, leaving women less

0: protected. And as we've heard, this isn't because solutions don't exist. In many cases, they've been known for decades. They just haven't been widely adopted. But we've also heard that when women are involved, better solutions follow. Thank you to Candice Bailey for bringing some great examples along.
1: Thank you for having me, Ella.
0: Women Not Included for Discovery on the BBC World Service was presented and produced by me, Ella Hubber, with additional production support from Elliot Prince. 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

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Join environmental education facilitator and communicator Dr. Maureen Howard as she visits with local champions and enthusiasts in the movement to increase biodiversity by restoring natural processes and allowing nature to lead the way on Plains Media.

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0: protecting Canterbury's unique variant of little penguin, the white-flippered penguin or Corowa, for over 35 years. 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Kia ora. Welcome to Rewilding in Action. Ko Maureen Howard, Toka Inua. There's a lot to like about pigs. They're very intelligent, social animals. However, in New Zealand, pigs root up the soil to eat plants and invertebrates. They prevent the native bush from regenerating, and the disturbance they create makes it all too easy for weeds to come in. In this episode, I've come to Banks Peninsula to find out about the very recent elimination of thousands of pigs from over 20,000 hectares here. It's potentially New Zealand's largest removal of a population that was established through illegal releases. My guest, Graham Corbishley, led the project as the contracted project manager for Banks Peninsula Conservation Trust. Graham takes me to where their pig elimination project started, a beautiful QE2 property that's dissected by Prices Valley Road between Kaituna Valley and Little River. I asked Graham how long he's been working on the project.
1: I started work here probably about 4 years ago, and it was purely on one of the large sheep and beef farms initially, and just to help them put a plan together to deal with feral pigs. And this is one of the areas where I started work. The pigs were established through illegal releases, and the population just grew so fast. So a small problem became a big problem very, very quickly.
0: Yes, and this is a very special area that we're at. We're standing in front of a QE2 covenant sign. These would be some old growth trees, wouldn't they?
1: Absolutely. It's one of the few examples of a lowland podocarp remnant forest, to be honest, that's left on the peninsula. So it is actually very important, and I'm glad it's been covenanted.
0: How big is it?
1: This one isn't very large necessarily. It may be even less than 15 hectares, but still it's a seed source. And with the ecological area close by, you know, is eventually that will also, you know, regenerate into, you know, quite a large forest.
0: Yes. And yet when you came here 4 years ago, this beautiful understory that we're looking at right now,
1: It wasn't here. It was...
0: What was here?
1: There was evidence, really, of browsing and rooting. So yeah, this was one of the apparent release sites for feral pigs. And when they were released, apparently the whole understory was just gone. Mm-hmm. So all you'd see is rooted dirt underneath the podocarp forest.
0: So at the beginning, 4 years ago, did you estimate how many pigs were here? Was that possible?
1: We did some early work to try and understand how many pigs were here. And typically what you would do, even in daylight hours, is look at any paddock and there would be pigs there. And often if we were driving up farm tracks, we'd be driving through mobs of pigs, 30 to 50.
0: Ah, so you just see them running around
1: in the
0: daytime.
1: We see them running around. Yeah. But the thing that really helped is... monitoring is a big part of this work, initial monitoring, and that initial monitoring tells us what's out there. So that can be done with cameras, with thermal scanning, and just with scouting with binoculars and stuff like that. And so we soon built up a bit of a feel for density and abundance, and to be honest, it was quite horrific. You know, it would be easy to find 70 to 80 pigs within 100 hectares. So the densities were very, very high.
0: And it's about 22,000 hectares was the grand plan. You did a trial first, is that right?
1: That's correct. We did trials on the property and found solutions, but the work progressed. But I said, well, look, hold on, this isn't going to work unless your neighbours join this program. Otherwise, you know, because all that's going to happen is you'll get infiltration. We'll create a void and yes. You'll get new infiltrations. And so we actually, this is a really good example of a landowner-led, community-led initiative. The landowners got together, we attracted funding, and then started working collaboratively. So
0: from government funding?
1: Government funding. Initially from local governments, city council biodiversity funding. Eventually, we were able to attract national funding from the Department of Conservation Wild Animal Team and a DOC community fund. And ECAN, or the regional council funding. Yeah. What attracted that

0: was the fact that we had early success and we could keep demonstrating ongoing success. So I think there was more confidence to fund ongoing work once people could see the results from that work. The key to this is to try and it applies to suppression of any animal pest, really, is to keep them as naive to hunter pressure for as long as possible. And so what we did with the pigs, for instance, is used knockdown methods that were primarily trapping and thermal shooting, thermal assisted shooting. Okay. And we could achieve up to 90-95% suppression just with those two methods alone. We did some early work using aerial work with high-definition thermal equipment in the choppers as well. But we had a lot of ground-based camera monitoring on the ground. When that aerial work was finished, the contractor thought that they'd done a very good job, and no discredit. What they hadn't realised is we were monitoring on the ground, and what they'd actually done is taken about 10%.
1: Oh.
0: Yeah, so the land cover really is hard work with aerial operations, but also not just that. You're dealing with a species that's very, very smart. They adapt to threats very quickly. So as soon as they hear the noise of a helicopter, they'll seek cover. And you've got the same, you know, happening with our Himalayan tar, for instance. Same thing. They're so used to the pressure, yes. They hear the threat, and so they'll just seek cover. Or they'll learn to get under a bush or just, you know, not be seen. And even with thermal work, you might see a little blob of heat in the forest, but you can't really shoot at something you can't identify. So what we found is the best methods for our project came from working on the ground at the ground level. And so we layered the knockdown methods, trapping, thermal shooting, and then introduced dogs at low density. Whereas, you know, a lot of New Zealand recreational hunting is done with dogs, but it's one of the worst things you can do is let a pack of dogs into a gully with 30 pigs in it, because they'll get two or three and the rest escape and the rest are educated.
1: Oh, right, to avoid dogs.
0: That's it. And so you've changed the behaviour. They're not naive anymore. And so we just go under the radar and stay as discreet as we possibly can for as long as we possibly can.
1: And you partly do that by having your pilot area that you worked on,
0: yes.
1: Did your trialing,
0: yep.
1: And then when you feel you've got it really good,
0: yes.
1: Then you can go bigger.
0: That's the thing. I mean, the elimination work has not really been done on this scale in New Zealand before.
1: Right.
0: And so we had to convince ourselves first that it could be done, because what we were faced with was, you know, this cost of ongoing annual suppression. And and so if you have to keep suppression the population, the residual population, every year, that's a difficult job.
1: And a population that's getting smarter and smarter,
0: yeah,
1: every year.
0: Absolutely.
1: Shire and shire.
0: Absolutely.
1: So let's just take a step back,
0: yeah,
1: because
0: sure.
1: You've used the word elimination, and well, when I first approached you, I was using eradication,
0: right.
1: And suppression. Do you want to describe the differences between
0: sure.
1: those?
0: Sure. The key difference really is that there's some criteria set down by some researchers and scientists called Bomford and O'Brien, and it's been around since the mid-90s, I think. And so for eradication, you've got to satisfy three key criteria, and one of them is no net immigration, so that there's no risk of anything new coming in. Whereas with elimination, we could not guarantee someone, you know, not releasing pigs in the future. So there would be a risk to us in the future of someone releasing pigs again. So we've talked about this being elimination. And what we do in the long term is keep monitoring in place. So if anyone does a silly thing like releasing pigs, we'll find them pretty quick and remove them. And so that's really just the key thing.
1: And that's done with cameras?
0: It's done with cameras, yeah. And thermal scanning.
1: Okay.
0: And the use of indicator dogs. So we'll sweep areas with indicator dogs, and but also at this time of year in winter, we look for sign a lot, so just tracks in the mud, or wallows, or any dead carcasses being disturbed, or cow pats being overturned, or any surface rooting. You know, the pigs will eventually show themselves in one way or another.
1: Right.
0: But the lower the density, the harder it is to find them.
1: Well, it is amazing. So over this four-year period, you've eliminated,
0: yes.
1: You know, in the technical sense, pigs from 22,000 hectares.
0: Yes.
1: It's incredible, absolutely incredible.
0: I'm still daunted by it, and I'm, you know, after seeing what the place was like at the start,
1: yeah.
0: To see what it's like now, I still, you know, still soaking in.
1: Yes. Does the shape of Banks Peninsula help with that? You know, the fact that it is a peninsula?
0: Essentially, that

0: That's a good point. I mean, if the pigs had covered the whole peninsula, which was the risk, then we could treat it like an island to a certain extent. But what we were fortunate to be able to do is to put a circle around the population that had established, and so we just shrunk that perimeter. So, you know, essentially if we hadn't done any work, that perimeter would have expanded, you know, to the wider peninsula, essentially.
1: Yes, yes.
0: It is magic when you've got, you know, the geography to be able to do stuff like that, to be honest.
1: Shall we go and look at some of the equipment?
0: Sure.
1: Yeah.
0: No, that's cool.
1: Okay. Well, we'll head to your storeroom.
0: Yeah, sure.
1: Well, and have a look at some of your traps, and you can try to explain to me how it all works.
0: Not a problem. Right in front of us here is actually a gate. These are light alloy pinned together, so we can actually put a trap up any size within probably about 20 minutes.
1: And but piglets, could they get out through there? This is sort of the rungs of it.
0: In some cases, we put a little bit of mesh around the base if there are piglets.
1: How are they getting in through this hole?
0: Yes. This is actually the gate, which isn't in place at the moment, but it goes in here and slides up and down. It can be pinned together to form a circle or any shape.
1: Right.
0: The thing is that we connect the traps to the internet via a cellular network or Starlink, and so we can monitor the traps remotely using a camera, and we can activate the gate remotely as well from the comfort of my living room. And so quite often what happens, it's like a security camera, you'll get an alarm on your phone, you'll look at it, you'll activate the camera, have a look, oh yes, there are pigs there, and then we can pan tilt the cameras around to check what's there, and if we've got the target group in there, we'll actually drop the gate.
1: And I presume you've got a food source in there too.
0: Absolutely. Yeah. So we primarily use fermented barley, and the fermentation means that the barley won't propagate, so we're not creating another problem. But it also leaves a very sweet smell, so you've got some alcohol content in there probably, so you've got some very happy pigs once they start chewing on this. But it's like steel to a magnet. With all the individual grains spread over grass, they will search for every last grain. And so what we do is condition a site using the barley, even if the trap's not there, train them to keep coming back to that site. And when we've got, you know, the mob that we want to target all coming, we'll actually put the trap up, and within a night or two, we've actually got the lot. And it means that we can use a small number of traps ahead of the conditioning process and just keep moving them around.
1: And in their family groups, are they sort of territorial against other groups?
0: A little bit. They are very social, and quite often you'll see three generations sticking together. But when the sows are ready to farrow, they'll often, you know, go away and farrow and then come back to the sounder. The older boars, they often split away and they'll just start doing big circuits to other mobs. And so it's quite a dynamic social group.
1: Right.
0: But quite often the offspring from a sow will stay as weaners, you know, with that sow until there's a new litter, and then they may go and do their own thing. Here what we found is they all stuck together, and so you'd often see the three generations, sometimes four generations. Right. But the dynamics change when you start putting a bit of pressure on.
1: And then do you tend to trap them at a certain time of year?
0: It's actually not that dependent on the time of year necessarily. So as soon as we target an area where we know there are pigs, we'll feed it out, condition it, and put the trap in. But there is a time of year where we use a second method, which is really useful to use in winter, and that's thermal assisted shooting. And so it means during winter the ground's cold, anything warm is generally an animal, and so that shines off, you know, out pretty quickly. And so to use the two methods together, if we trigger a trap and there are two left outside and 10 inside, then we can go in straight away, thermal shoot the ones outside. And that's another way of combining methods to actually, you know, clean up what's there, which is quite effective. But I've got more equipment, the big stack out the back, if that's of any interest as well. I'll just throw that one back. Over here, what we've got are the power packs that power the Starlink units or the cellular units. Things are just—it's a big, like a big toolbox, but it's got lithium-ion batteries and just protection gear, switch gear, and solar charging gear. and so we just use big solar panels.

0: channels on the pig traps to keep this refueled, mm-hmm. and that drives the communication with the internet. And the cameras are all independent, they're Wi-Fi cameras, and so even if this isn't working, the cameras keep recording independently, and they've got their own memory in them, so we can actually just look at the cards in the camera and figure out what's been there.
1: Well, there's a fairly hefty cost price for
0: this. Yes, there is. Like these, I call them smart traps because of the way we use them. So they're not inexpensive, but you can amortize that cost over 5 years or longer. You know, the gear doesn't wear out, and that means the annual cost is quite low, and so you're getting a very high return on your annual capex, really.
1: And of course, you're doing it over a vast area of land, so this is not a small operation.
0: No. But the key is to have a program of work where you can condition sites and move the traps in behind that conditioning, so you can always keep them working.
1: And you talked earlier about you're shrinking this circle.
0: We started with a perimeter where we knew there was nothing outside, quite a large circle, and then progressively through time, we were able to validate smaller circles, and eventually down to remnant individual pigs that are left, and it's just a way of shrinking the problem down to nothing.
1: And I think maybe we didn't talk about this on air, but how those pigs got there in the first place.
0: Right. Well, the ones in this area were released illegally prior to 2015, and it was just done to create a recreational hunting resource. Yeah. The challenge with that is it's not legal, but it's quite endemic throughout other parts of New Zealand and the world, really.
1: Do you mean, the pigs?
0: Yes.
1: Or the problem?
0: The problem. A lot of the pig populations in New Zealand have actually been established through illegal releases, and that's unfortunate, really, because it's often not landowners doing it. It may be a small faction of a hunting group that's doing it, and not realising the implications of that. The challenge we faced is that release resulted in a huge problem here that was spreading, and we
1: better put the lid back on.
0: We removed,
1: it started to rain on us.
0: We removed more than 3,500 pigs within this area.
1: Wow.
0: So it's a lot of pigs.
1: It is. Should we go into a shed?
0: Yeah, I'll just open it slowly to rain.
1: Yeah.
0: I'll just open that roller door.
1: Oh yeah.
0: Yes.
1: How many people are working with you on this project?
0: There's a hunting team that's been helping on this, but there's a big group of unsung heroes in behind all of this too. You know, even the role the Conservation Trust has played in this to help raise funding. There's some landowners who have been absolutely magic in helping whatever we want. They've helped provide it, and not just in cash, but in in-kind contributions as well. So, we've trained them to help with monitoring, to help recognise where the problem is, and to help alert us, so we can sort of focus our effort. And so I don't know the total size of the team in the background. We have been dealing with 170 landowners, and I think what was really magic was their acknowledgement of how serious this problem was. So they weren't debating it. They just said, right, we need help. If you can help us, that's cool.
1: So that's very rewarding.
0: Anyway,
1: and for you to see the bush. And we talked a little bit before, when we were off air, about your past, because you were brought up a hunter,
0: yes,
1: but also a conservationist.
0: That's correct. Yes, yeah. I've got a huge respect for Mother Nature and conservation.
1: Yeah.
0: And I guess my civil engineering background, it was all about solving problems. And so all I'm really doing is helping to solve problems and learning along the way too. Every day's a learning day.
1: Yes, which is quite exciting.
0: Mm.
1: Yeah. Keep you young.
0: Absolutely.
1: Keep us all young. Yeah. So you've done so much here. Like, how can the rest of New Zealand benefit from what you've been doing?
0: I think there are several parts to that. It's not an easy question to answer. It is a very good question. The thing is, what we're keen to do is to raise the knowledge of the impact of these animals and the invasive nature of them, and try and engage with people to actually raise that knowledge. But also, from the experience we've had with suppression and elimination, to try and share that experience with other communities who have got the same problem or are facing the same problem. Now, that's actually starting.

0: Started to happen really nicely. I'm doing work in North Canterbury to help communities there, and I'm doing work on the Chatham Islands as well, which is really timely, to be honest. So there's no need for them to reinvent wheels. You know, we can actually hit the ground running by using experiences that we've learnt here. In fact, there's a 20-foot container just over by the wall shed there that'll be going to the Chathams in 2 weeks full of gear. So there's a whole lot of traps that have just been fabricated. They're ready to go.
1: Yeah.
0: And they can't wait.
1: Yes, I'm sure. And they've got quite unique, they've got a lot of wetland there, which is so worth protecting, and a lot of endemic species that we don't have.
0: Oh, absolutely. And there's some huge restoration projects there, which, you know, pigs aren't compatible. A lot of endangered species and ecosystems, so the pigs shouldn't be there in some areas. But it's a sensitive subject, because some recreational hunters, you know, they enjoy the sport, and I respect that. But it's hard to find that balance between having a recreational hunting resource and protecting biodiversity and other things at the same time.
1: Because even a low number of pigs can do a lot of damage.
0: Absolutely. But there's also a committee behind the work that we do. So we've got a committee of landowners and agencies where we brainstorm ideas, and that's also helped to build that social license. And we're trying to replicate a similar thing in the Chatham Islands as well. The social license is very important to actually get to a point where, you know, the majority accept that this work needs to be done and will support it.
1: Yes, and that just takes time, doesn't it?
0: It does. The other part of that is that we can't always expect agencies to keep funding work like this, so we've always got to keep looking for different ways of how can we do this more cost-effectively, and how can the landowners help themselves, how can we upskill them to actually help with monitoring and the removal. And that's where the traps come in, very handy, because we can train the landowners to use them.
1: Ah, okay.
0: And do a lot of the work themselves.
1: Yes, and it is a skill, isn't it, to learn to understand and know when all of the animals are inside, and allowing them to build up confidence so that they're going into the trap and just feeding.
0: You're absolutely right.
1: There's a lot of stages to go through.
0: The trap's important, but it's actually the trapping process that's the whole, you know, the most important, and it requires a lot of patience.
1: Yes.
0: To a point where, you know, some people just don't have that patience.
1: Right.
0: And it's also no joke being woken up at 3 o'clock in the morning to trigger a trap, you know, so I've trained myself now to do it and go straight back to sleep. But quite often the alert will come through the phone, you know, in the early hours of the morning.
1: Of course.
0: And so, you know, you just take a look, because you know what to expect from the monitoring, and then if the target species and the numbers are in there, bang, down goes the gate. And then text the farmer to go and deal with it in the morning.
1: Well, it's so marvellous what you're doing, Graham. And just for us to go and visit that piece of bush and to know that it was so degraded underneath and now it's flourishing, you must feel so good.
0: I do, and I really appreciate being able to show you around. I'm sorry I just couldn't show you any pigs.
1: Thanks very much to my guest, Graham Corbishley, for giving us time to share this amazing outcome that he and his team have done, and how they made it happen. I really like that Graham and the team have found a ground-based approach, that animals are shot rather than killed by toxins, that they're able to reuse their equipment over and over, and that it's been actually really fast. The whole population was eliminated in just 4 years. And this pig elimination initiative fits in well with Hugh Wilson's minimum interference management approach to rewilding, where if it's possible to eliminate an invasive weed or pest without many negative side effects, then the thing is to do it. And it's fabulous that this approach will be deployed to other locations such as the Chatham Islands. Thanks for listening to Rewilding in Action. I'm Maureen Howard. I'll be so grateful if you share this podcast with people you think would appreciate it. In my next episode, I talk with Craig Pauling and Peter Joyce about Te Ara Kakariki, the Greenway Canterbury Trust, and how plots of native plantings are being spread across the Canterbury Plains that has less than 1% cover of natives. Until then, I will leave you with birdsong, recording details in the show notes, of Ruru Moorpork, that's loved by my guest, Graham Corbishley, who is helping natives take the lead.

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2: As night falls in Christchurch, sun rises in Paris. 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
1: talo fa how are you all good
0: yeah so right. Luma alu ka
1: right down here at Train Dairy today we've got plenty of fresh taro all right I guess you have some more white taro coming in later this afternoon plenty of fresh pink one here nice fresh nice size not small so all here taro leaves green bananas, still selling $3.69 a kilo. Got boxes here for people. Got plenty of pak choy cabbage, two for $6. Lamb flaps, still selling 20 kilo, 10 kilo, and loose. Lamb necks, turkey tails, 1 kilo, and then we have a 9 kilo box, still selling $99. And the 13 kilo boxes here as well. Food-wise, I've got lamb buns, whapapa, yellow buns, pani popo, pineapple pies, coconut pies, nasi popo, cream donuts, kika singer, biscuits, and twist donuts as well. So all the food's here for people to eat for lunch and tea. Then we've got plenty of twisties, peanut ruffs, and bongo chips. Then we've got cans of tinfish, corned beef, coconut cream, cans of parmesami, bags of rice, soya sauce, bowl noodles, $24.99 a box, and yum yum noodles, $14.99 a box. 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Vermicelli, small and large sizes. Money transfer at the moment. Pacific Easy, 157 on cash and EFTPOS. Got trays of eggs. In the fruit and veggies, we still got avocados for 99 cents. Ripe bananas, 199. Cabbage, 199. Tomatoes, 4.99 a kilo. So heaps of fruit and veggies. You get your one-stop shop here. Then we got in the frozens. We got frozens of purple taro, white taro, cassava, frozen esi, frozen tamu, taro palangi, and the yams. So all that and tamu. So all the frozens that people want the frozen, easy to quickly cook up. Don't forget we open every day 7 a.m. to 7 p.m. Parking around the back, and our phone number is still 3660702. Okay.
0: Okay, thank you, James. See you later.
1: Thank you.
0: Yeah, my weird fight would have I asked what you Yolena, I tatu tue fo il tatu container mo Samoa, fa mo moli mo Samoa, Samoa Container Freight Services. 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
1: Yeah, to find out to alter to market, he learn how to talk to fashion, she learn a little patient. 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I'll met our four. You'll tell to know. You tell to oil and all long market in a pair to tell us for a last to Nile Vaso and so. 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
1: O atata upese mole nei Paul Kalame. 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
1: Hi everyone, New Zealand's 2026 general election is coming soon. And this time it's different. You now need to enrol before voting starts. 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
2: Remember, if you want to vote, you need to enrol first. 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Just open it up, check your details are correct, and you're good to go. 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

square little space we find in the dark each night without a light, in the bend of dark arms, safe from trauma, grief, and strife. Black is the color of real jungle fever in Belize, Tanzania, or Papua New Guinea. Sweaty black bodies swinging wildly, uninhibited, unashamed, unabashedly free. Black is the color of the Atlantic floor, the complexion of the sky god directly north. It is a sunset horizon disappearing into Ontario Lake.

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I'm Hirishni Priya Suresh, will be your host, guiding you through each episode on Salam Satu Malaysia. 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

0: 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Christchurch Girls High is having a reunion for the class that started in 1966. It's on Sunday, September 13th, from 11 a.m. to 3 p.m. at the Richmond Club on 75 London Street. It's $42 per person for lunch, and if you're interested, you can phone Bobby Lang at 021-028-45454.
1: If you have an event or notice that you would like on air, please email

0: Next up, it's a Plains Feature interview, keeping you in touch with the people and events happening in our Canterbury community.
1: Hello, and welcome to another episode, another excellent episode of Plains Features, keeping you in touch with the people and events in our Canterbury community. I am Charlie, and I am joined here today by Russell. Hi, Russell. How are you today, man?
2: I'm good, thank you, Charlie. How are you?
1: I am very, very good. Now, Russell reached out to us a couple of days ago because he wanted to be here on air and talk about a subject that is very dear and maybe very personal to him. But before we jump into that subject, I want our listeners to get to know you a little bit better, Russell. So let us know a little bit about you.
2: Well, I was born and educated right here in Christchurch. You might as well say I'm a local Christchurch resident.
1: Oh, nice.
2: I went to school here and I ended up by going into all sorts of other interesting aspects of my life. I did spend a few years living up in another part of the country, but then I decided that it wasn't for me, and I eventually came back home. And

0: and I've been here ever since. And apart from that, Christchurch has just been my home where I know everyone and everyone knows me.
1: That's great. Now, when you say you lived in another part, was this in the North Island or was this here in the South Island as well?
0: No, it was up in Nelson I lived in for 3 years, and then I decided to come home because it wasn't working out.
1: Right. Yeah, I understand. Now, Russell, what do you do nowadays in your day-to-day?
0: I'm a retired civil servant. I spent 25 years in the security industry, but then up until the beginning of this year, after New Year's, I decided it was time to retire, so I hung up my security outfit, and I've decided to be basically enjoy retirement and just start up a new chapter. So I wanted to start up some new projects, and that's why I'm here today.
1: Okay, that's awesome, Russell. So we've got a better view about who Russell is. Christchurch, Canterburyan from birth. You have been living here, enjoying your life here. You worked in the security industry, and now you are retired, looking forward to new projects. And you're here to talk to us about one of them. Is that correct?
0: Yes, that's correct.
1: All right, Russell. So I understand that you have been featured in the newspaper here in Christchurch.
0: Oh, I forgot to bring it with me. That was my bad mistake.
1: That is absolutely fine. No worries. I'm sure we can address it so people can go and check it out online. It will probably be online as well. And you also did a chat with the council.
0: Yes, that is correct. I was recently pictured in the late edition of the Christchurch Press back on the 25th of last month, where I was calling for an urge to ongoing bullying to people with special needs such as myself, and I wanted to be a voice to those who can't speak for themselves. I recently went to a meeting with the City Council last week and raised this exact issue, and I just basically wanted to shine a light on the ongoing bullying issues that is happening within our community. And for people with special needs, a lot of them can't fight back or speak for themselves. So I've gotten to the stage where I just wanted to stand up, where I've got the strength to stand up, approach the bullies, and reassure them that what they're saying is not the right way to go about it, and just basically give them a bit of an educational background as to why they're saying such horrible things, and to make them realise that there are people out there with special needs who can't fight back, and to hear them going on and using inappropriate phrases is just unacceptable behaviour. And that is the reason why I'm here today.
1: That is amazing, Russell. What a good cause. Now, is this the same cause that you addressed with the council? Is that correct?
0: Yes, that's correct.
1: All right. Can you give us a little bit of the highlights of the chat that you gave to the council?
0: Yes, I recently wrote a speech, which I haven't brought that with me, but I was basically touching the basic areas around where the bullying is happening in our parks and on our public transports, but it's also happening in our licensed venues. And it's just getting to the stage where the people who are living in the community don't feel accepted and they don't feel welcome. And part of my cause was to go into the city council and raise those issues. And apparently it touched a nerve with many people, and that's what I wanted. However, what I'm actually looking for is to get the message across that people with special needs, and I include myself in this, we have the right to contribute to our community without fear of being degraded, targeted, and receiving ongoing verbal abuse, which is not acceptable within our community. And for the able-bodied people out there, they are the reason why I'm doing this, because some of them, not all, just some of them, have been going around using inappropriate phrases, and it's like really degrading people like me, and we have the legal right to go about our business without being unfairly subjected to these unlawful comments.
1: That is right. Yeah, I absolutely agree with you that it is unacceptable. And I believe that maybe somehow the bullying psyches works from out of, maybe sometimes out of fear, out of not wanting to understand something different than them. And yeah, it is something that is genuinely hard to deal with. I remember myself being bullied when I was a child in school. So it is definitely something that is not acceptable.
0: That is correct. I was bullied at school myself throughout my childhood, where I was unfairly targeted for no reason. I've had my stomach punched. I've had my

0: glass is broken. Well, not these ones, but my previous ones I had broken through various bullying techniques. And I've even had people asking me for my lunch, and if I didn't give it, I was subjected to a number of punishments which I didn't feel comfortable with, and in the end I had no choice but to make a stand to these cowards and just tell them to either back off or there'll be trouble.
1: I think coward is a very good description of...
0: Well, they are cowards. That's all there is to it. They're just plain cowards in my book. And bullying, ongoing verbal bullying and abuse will not be tolerated within our communities, because we have the legal right to go about our lawful business untargeted, undegraded and unhumiliated, no matter who you are.
1: That's right. Now, we actually work closely with some institutions like HOHEPA and like the Helen and Anderson Trust.
0: Yes, I've heard of them.
1: And with Skillwise as well. If you had the opportunity to address them and to give them a message, what would you say to them?
0: Don't be afraid to make a stand against ongoing bullying within your community. People with special needs have a right to contribute into society without being unfairly targeted simply because of the way they are and how they look. At the end of the day, we are human beings just as much as the able-bodied people are in this community that we are supposed to be living in. I mean, everyone has the right to be treated with respect and fairly without being unfairly targeted by these ongoing cowards.
1: That is correct. And we will definitely make sure that the Helen and Anderson Trust, HOHEPA, and Skillwise all get that message from you. Now, we're going to do a little pause here just to try to lighten the mood a little bit.
0: Of course.
1: I know that what we are talking about is a heavy subject, but it needs to be addressed. It needs to be put into the spotlight.
0: And that's why I'm here, to address this issue.
1: That's right. So, Russell, I understand that you wanted us to play a song today as part of the interview. Would you mind introducing the song
0: for us?
1: Yes,
0: it's the Canterbury Crusaders theme song, because I'm a proud Cantabrian through and through.
1: There you go.
0: And I've even got the badge to prove it on my lapel.
1: I can see it. Yeah, that's amazing. All right, listeners. So we're going to listen to the Crusaders theme song, and then we'll be back for the rest of the interview.
0: Thank you.

0: All right, guys, so we are back here with Russell in the studio, and we just heard the Crusaders theme song, which was a song that Russell wanted us to play here in the interview. Now, to recap, if you guys are just joining in, Russell is here to touch a subject that is very dear to him, and it is the ongoing bullying that his community is receiving from what he refers to...
1: Able-bodied people, yes.
0: Able-bodied people. Thank you very much for that, Russell. If you guys want to catch up the whole interview, please go to plains.org.nz and look for Plains Features and find the rest of the interview there. So, Russell, I was just asking you how you would like to pass a message to institutions like HOHEPA, like the Helen and Anderson Trust, and Skillwise. But I think more importantly, it would be to ask you if you had an opportunity to make a stand to able-bodied people, what would your message be directly to them?
1: Well, I'm a straight to the point person, so I'm just going to cut to the chase and get to the point. Ongoing bullying will not be tolerated in our community. We have the right to live in our community where we feel safe, not degraded. This is totally unacceptable, and it will not be tolerated from anybody. It stops now.
0: That is a great message. And Russell, there is a national movement that is called the Pink Day Shirt, which is a movement, a day that stands against bullying. Would you consider trying to be a voice on that day to represent your community?
1: Yes, I would if the opportunity came up.
0: All right, that is great. So I'm not really sure when the Pink Day Shirt is, but I think it could be a really good way for you to get your message across and reach other people that may be unaware of this subject. But I think a good way would be to try to join these public events that are happening around the Pink Day Shirt for you to attempt to have a voice for your community.
1: Exactly. That's why I'm here.
0: That would be amazing, Russell. All right, Russell. So we are coming to the end of the interview today. I really want to thank you for coming here today and shining a light into this issue that a lot of people may not even know that is an issue, or a lot of people may just not consider it as an important issue as it is because it's not happening to them. So really, thank you very much for your brave stand on coming here and talking to us. Is there anything that you would like to say before we wrap up today?
1: Yes, I'm hoping to be going back in to the City Council in the next few weeks to be having a meeting to discuss this ongoing issue. Now, I've spoken to a councillor friend of mine who has obviously spoken to his colleagues, and what they are going to do is reach out to me, hopefully in the next few weeks, to arrange a time for me to go and speak to them at their meeting to hopefully start up a public campaign against ongoing bullying, because I feel like it's time for this to stop because the laws do not protect us around ongoing bullying issues. So with me being a public voice, I want to make sure that the public get behind our campaign

0: spread the word around that bullying from able-bodied people to special needs people like myself is not acceptable and it will not be tolerated. So hopefully, if this campaign is what you want, then please get behind us, because this is really important to not only me, but to the people with special needs. It's important to them to be made welcome in their community and get out there and say, look, we know how you feel. Let's get behind your campaign. And that's what I'm asking for. So please get behind this campaign, because it's really important to me and for you lot as well. So thank you.
1: That is amazing, Russell. I really hope to see that campaign become something truthful, and we will be talking soon.
0: I'm also going to be hopefully setting up a anti-bullying campaign in all the workplaces, because when I was working previously years ago, unrelated to my security area, of course, I was working in a supermarket and I was also bullied by my colleagues and my management, and I had to resign from my jobs. I didn't want to, but I had no choice. And so this is an ongoing issue that's not only happening within the community, but it is also happening in the workplaces as well. So this is the reason why I'm doing this.
1: Yeah, very important to keep an eye on workplaces as well.
0: Well, the management are doing a very good job of it, aren't they? So it's out there to make that stand.
1: That's right. All right, Russell. Thank you very much, man.
2: Cheers.
0: Actually, yes, there is something I'd like to put out there. My message to you able-bodied people is very, very simple. So listen up. If I hear anyone out there being nasty, degrading other people like myself because of the way we look, I'm just going to step up, tap you on the shoulder and say, enough is enough. The words that you're using is inappropriate. Obviously, I can't repeat them on air, but your phrases towards us is extremely inappropriate. And also take into consideration two things. First off, how would you feel if a member of your family had an intellectual or physical disability? Imagine how they would feel if you went around using such inappropriate comments like that. They would be upset. Well, now you know how we feel when you do it to us. Which brings me to my next point. There are people out there who go into licensed premises and have a few beers and do whatever they do, and yet they have the nerve to say, oh, what a horrible thing, or they use inappropriate phrases, and I have to tap them on the shoulder and say, enough of that R word, please, because it's inappropriate. Just, if you've got nothing nice to say, I suggest you say nothing at all, because at the end of the day, your actions are unacceptable and will not be tolerated by anyone, and that includes me.
1: That is a great message, Russell.
0: Thank you.
1: I think I would like to end up this interview also by inviting all of the listeners that are right now listening to this interview, that if you ever see somebody being bullied, the most valuable thing that you can do is say something. Make sure that that bully does not go unnoticed. Let them know that their actions are inappropriate and they are not accepted. Russell, thank you very much for joining us today for this interview. And I really hope that this cause that you have, keep shining a light on it. Keep being a voice for your community. That is very admirable.
0: My voice hasn't stopped yet, and there's a lot of work to be done, but I'm going to make sure I get it done. And I'm going to keep on doing this until I'm unable to do this anymore.
1: Thank you, Russell.
0: Thank you.
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4: 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The fund assists with these costs, so you can take your POV to more places. 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
1: Hey, thanks, Gooder. While you're here, I want to ask you something. I don't want to seem ungrateful. What is all of this junk in my dressing room?
2: Well, you know my uncle owns this theater?
1: Yeah, so?
2: Well, he sold the mineral rights to your dressing room.
3: Before we start drilling, where should we park the camels?
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0: howdy, partners. Y'all are invited to Dean's Faves. I mean, hello, I'm Dean Williamson, welcoming you to another edition of Dean's Faves on 96.9 Plains Media. The reason I played Red Cold up before the Muppet Show is because tonight we are celebrating the 88th anniversary of Kenny Rogers' birth. In the episode, Kermit took a beating all the way through the episode. Very durable frog, if you ask me. Anyway, I guess it's only fitting that we play five songs by Kenny Rogers. And the first one, performing Love Lifting Me, here he is, Mr. Kenny Rogers! Yay!
1: Writing myself a

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That song you just heard was Lucille. All right, folks, let's play our next song of the evening, shall we? This is my all-time favorite song, probably the song.

0: I listen to every day. In fact, I have heard it way more times than I can count. This is Kenny Rogers, the Gambler. But first, I'd like to play this bit of a Muppet Show with Kermit the Frog's nephew, Robin.
1: My Uncle Kermit isn't quite himself today. He sort of keeps falling down on the job. So I thought I'd come out here as heir apparent. Just kidding, Uncle Kermit. Anyway, I'm here to introduce tonight's guest star. I really love his singing, and this is a really great song. At least I think it is. I'm not old enough to understand it. But here he is, Mr. Kenny Rogers! Yeah!
2: On a warm summer's evening, on a train bound for nowhere, I met up with a gambler. We were both too tired to sleep, so we took turns of staring out the window at the darkness till boredom overtook us. And he began to speak. He said, "Son, I've made a life

This is Dee Williamson, and you're listening to the Dean's Faves Kenny Rogers special on I6.9 Plains Media. That song you just heard was Coward of the County. A great song to listen to. All right, folks, let's play our final song of the evening. To be honest, it was kind of hard to pick a Kenny Rogers song over 6 minutes, but eventually I came up with one. This is Kenny Rogers' Love the Way You Do, featuring Ronald Isley.

0: Until next week, this is Dee Williamson saying if you see me in person, please leave me be.
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Welcome back. Well, before I forget, I also like to give a shout out to Christchurch Men's Prison. Yes, the favorite radio station there, I've been told, is Radio KJ. So, Neeraj ji, aap apne doston ke saath har Fridays ko, har Sundays ko hamara show full on 1 hour sunte hain. Neeraj ji, aapke liye, aapke doston ke liye, iske saath saath, baaki bhi jitne log hame frequency pe sun rahe aur khas taur pe jo log Facebook Live pe dekh rahe, this will be very, very interesting and very amazing for you. Sanjeev ji, aap bhi hamare saath hai, aur Vino ji, aap bhi hamare saath hai. Ragni Chauhan ji, rock the show. Yes, rock the show. Ragni Chauhan ji, aapko yaad kar rahe hain. Ji haan. Did I read the name?

0: So, Shivaji, we'll start with you. Just a brief introduction, and how are you part of this team?
1: Okay. Hariom. My name is Shiva, and I am here to introduce Chinmaya Mission and the workshop that is going to happen on 12 September in
2: Multicultural Center in Hagley.
1: Center at the Hagley's venue. So I'm here with my team, Jamin Ji and Vinod Ji, to talk about that, to talk about Chinmaya Mission. And we have a chief guest from Auckland, the teacher, Brahmachari Ishan Chaitanya. So we are here to introduce all of this today in your studio.
0: Okay, मूविंग ऑन चले, विल गो स्ट्रेट टू द क्वेश्चंस. और हमारे साथ इतने टैलेंटेड लोग हैं. आई रियली एंजॉय योर नेम. इट्स लाइक मुझे इट रिमाइंड्स मी ऑफ जेमिंग. सो आई थिंक
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2: थैंक्स क्रिस. So the need of spirituality can be different for everyone. It depends on the person who is actually experiencing or living it. For myself, as a student of Vedanta and spirituality, I'll give one example, then I will give a little bit philosophical information.
0: Definitely.
2: So, for example, if I have to drive from here to Dunedin, I know the roads. I have been there many times.
0: Yeah.
2: So I can close my eyes and keep driving on National Highway number 1. I know I will be there. So that's as simple as that. But what if I'm going there and I hit a roadblock or I have to take a diversion? I have assurance that if I open a Google map, it will show me the other route or a better route or can lead me where I want to go. So for me, spirituality is basically that, my assurance that I have something to fall back to when I stuck into the different aspect of my life. So for myself, that's the definition. That's the need of spirituality, right? Now, with the modern age, we have done many advancement in terms of technology, luxurious living, adding comfort, AI, right? All of this has made our life more comfortable.
0: Yeah.
2: Right. Definitely it has made. I can't say or I can't deny that fact. But it has not reduced our suffering. Our problems are still there. The disease are still there. We have vaccine, we have medicine, we have advanced treatment, but the disease is still there, right? And nowadays, the mental health crisis is above the roof, right? And especially in the countries like this, where people sometimes living in silos, right? Especially in the developing countries. So, considering all of this, you know, the spirituality or basically the science, it's a science of Vedanta as well. So, spirituality or Vedanta is a science where we can learn in a way that we understand ourselves far better. We find that fulfillment in our life, like a real purpose, and actually fall back to it as well. So for me, that's the spirituality, and that's why people need it.
0: Yeah. Wow, well said. And I think those of you who have just joined us, whether our frequency pe sun rahe hain, or if you are watching us live, guys, remember when we talk about Hindu wisdom workshops, it does not mean that you have to come there and there will be some prayer and then it's just what our religion, what Hindu culture teaches, and at the same time, you might gain some knowledge. Talking about knowledge, somebody, we respect a lot, a very knowledgeable guy, and time and again, I run into him, and every time I see him, it's always at a spiritual function or something. I don't know if he goes anywhere else. Does he even go shopping? But every time I've met him somewhere where we are talking about our culture, we are talking about our religion. So, Vinod Ji, sabse pehle aapka bahut bahut swagat hai. What does spiritual life look like?
3: Okay, so I'll start from there. Some people think that spiritual life is like escaping from the world, from the normal life.
0: Yeah, running away.
3: Running away from that. So running away from life's challenges and responsibilities and the complexities. So I don't think so, because life is not as we see, it has more meaningful.
2: True.
3: So in Bhagavad Gita also, they said that the engaging life fully, but with the right understanding. So we all knows about the Mahabharata.
0: Yes.
3: And in Mahabharata, we all knows about that. In the battlefield, Arjun has a confusion, same confusion, and wanted to withdraw and avoid the situation before him.
0: Yeah.

0: Right. Then Lord Krishna has guided him to look life with a clarity, to re-examine the situation, and act as a victim, act with the wisdom and the convictions. So spiritual life is basically an art of life, how we live it. It's like see life with the correctly, understanding one's role with the maturity, what is our role in this world, and how maturely actually we are assigning this role to ourselves, and execution of right action with the steadiness. Sthirta, life mein sthirta jaruri honi chahiye.
1: Ji, bilkul.
0: Aur sthirta tab aayegi jab aapko adhyatma ka gyan hoga. So life is, so spirituality is not escaping, but it's awakening. Awakening from your inner side.
1: Ji, bilkul.
0: Yeah. So, this is all actually I can say, because we have a very short time.
1: Thank you. Rahul Patil ji, welcome. Disha ji, aap bhi humare saath hai. Inke saath saath, Vinu Kher ji, kudos to Vinod ji keh rahe hain. Jalina Amma, thank you so much. Amma, always supporting your son. And Nitesh Sharma ji, bhai ji, kaise hain? Nitesh ji, aapka bhi hum swagat karna chahte hain. Ragni ji, sorry, you have asked to join us on our live. I would love to join you here, but every time we do that, the voice quality and the voice modulation drops. So Ragni ji, sorry to you. Aur jitne log dekh rahe hain, Vinu ji aap hai, aur Disha ji, agar if you are part of the team, please feel free to share our live so that aapke jo dost hai, your friends, your families can also see this and know what we're going to be talking about, and they can also join us. Jyotishna, Ram Ram, kaise hain? Okay, moving on. Shiva ji, aapke paas hum chalte hain. Bahut important question hai. This is a very important question, because I know we are all here, we are all part of this community, but there are some things out there which we might not have heard about, and we then find out, oh, okay, there is such an institution, like as a sansta. So what is Chinmaya Mission?
2: Okay, so Chinmaya Mission is a global spiritual organization founded by Swami Chinmayananda in the year 1951 in India. So right now, Chinmaya Mission has 300 centers in 25 countries spread across different countries in India, Europe, Africa,
1: all over the world.
2: East,
1: wow.
2: Yeah.
1: Wow.
2: Australia, US. What do? The Chinmaya Mission is basically engaging in the studies of Vedanta. So more of Bhagavad Gita and Upanishad. This is in a way that it is easily understandable, because you cannot directly read and interpret it, the meaning for a layman like us. We really can't take a Bhagavad Gita and interpret the actual meaning. So Chinmaya Mission helps us to decode that, and they have designed the course in such a way that maximum number of people can enjoy the benefit of Gita or Vedanta. And Chinmaya Mission caters to all kind of students. It includes toddlers, children, adult, youth, and even senior citizens. So it's not one size fits all. So for each category, for each group of students, the study materials and the course is designed in such a way everybody can enjoy the learning of what it actually means, and make it the spiritual learning a very meaningful way. And moreover, this year, 2026, marks Chinmaya Mission's 75th anniversary, and it is celebrated as Chinmaya Amrit Mahotsav everywhere. So, this
1: is amazing. Lekha, German Parmar, aap keh rahe hain, can't hear Shibaji. So, Lekha ji, do tell us if you can stay. I think it's probably, you know, because I know you, because that mic is fine, but sometimes it's just the way the radio here is. And, Richard Gupta ji, I think it's you, Richie Gupta, that's
0: my wife.
1: Your wife, okay. Richie Gupta ji, hi, how are you? I hope you can hear now. And what we'll try is we'll go as near, as close as we can, because even, frequency you can hear, but I know sometimes Facebook does play up. And Disha Tang ji, jahan se bhi aap sun rahe, aap sabhi ka hum bahut bahut swagat karna. She's in India. Oh, okay, you're from India. Welcome to our show. Thank you for joining us. And I'm very soon, don't go anywhere, because your husband is going to be talking pretty soon. Okay, we'll go to the next question while they are talking.

0: Cooking. We'll start with Vinod G. I think it's a two-part question. And while they're talking, I'll also show you the poster so that you have got a fair bit of idea of what's happening. So, Vinod G, agla question aapka. What is this workshop about?
1: Okay, so this workshop, before that, I'll just, so first time when I met with the Brahmachari Ishan Ji, so he asked me a question. Okay, you want us to be in Christchurch, what do you want to know? So I said, we want to know about the Sanatana Dharma, what is the vision of Sanatana Dharma, and what is the Bhagavad Gita? So he said, okay, don't worry, we will have the workshop in two parts. So I'll explain a little bit about the what is the Sanatana Dharma and how actually we Chinmaya Mission looks like it. So the first actually fundamental question comes, how you view a human life. So this was the first basic question even the Ishanji asked me. I was clueless, because it's like a question. We all are living the life, but we don't know.
0: Yes, exactly. Yeah.
1: So he said, life is not like eating or drinking or seeking enjoyment. It has like a more deeper purpose, higher vision. And Sanatana Dharma invites to discover it. That's what the essence of the Sanatana Dharma. So the first session will guide us to reevaluate our understanding of life through the timeless teaching of the Sanatana Dharma, helping us to see clarity, think more deeply, and align life with the meaningful spiritual life. So, हमें बहुत ही स्पष्ट तरीके से जीवन को जीना सिखाता है सनातन धर्म और जो तरीका है वही एक सनातन धर्म है
0: 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Where have I met you? I think I met you a few times at some events.
2: Yes, we came here for the Haryali Tej events. We were the vegetarian cake sponsor from City Froster. So,
0: now, yes.
2: I've been to this studio before.
0: Yes, you've been here. I was thinking I've met you a few times before. Jaimin ji, you will be telling us more about what we've just asked about. Yeah. What is this workshop about?
2: So, As Vinod said, the first part is the wisdom of Sanatana Dharma, where we understand the actual true essence of the way we live. And the second part, there will be two-part workshop. The second part will be the Bhagavad Gita decoded. So, you know, as a student of Vedanta, if I ask myself, what's the 16th chapter of Bhagavad Gita? I don't know, honestly. Right? So that's the thing. Bhagavad Gita needs no introduction. We all know Bhagavad Gita. हमने Bollywood movies में भी देखा है. Bhagavad Gita पे हाथ रख के कसम खाता हूँ, kind of. So it's very sacred book. We all trust with our life. And even it's a tradition in India as well. You know, after someone passes, we read a particular chapter of Bhagavad Gita. So it's so much sacred granth of our Sanatan Dharma. But as an youngster like myself, if I ask myself what's the particular chapter, what is about, I have no clue until I read it completely. So this second part of the workshop will give a key insight about the Bhagavad Gita. We all just need that spark to start the inquiry about the life through the lens of Vedanta and through the Bhagavad Gita.
0: True.
2: So this second part will give us that spark. Yeah, so that's basically the second part of the workshop. It will be quite interactive workshop in a way. It won't be like a monotone one person talking. So there will be question and answer with the Ishanji as well. And there will be some light snack. It's absolutely free event. So all this crucial knowledge about our Sanatana Dharma, is this like priceless wisdom, priceless knowledge? It's absolutely coming free to our doorstep at the Christchurch. We are very lucky to have at least someone who can who is master in this field and can give us more information.

0: So yeah, so that's this workshop is about.
1: Thank you so much, Jamin Ji, or Lekhaji, hamare saath. Thank you, Lekhaji, for joining us. Okay, going to our last question. As you know, that we have said that we have got one more guest who needs to come to the studio. So, but hume aaj kaafi information mila hai. Shiva Ji, aapke paas aate. Can you tell us a little more about Ishan Ji, who's going to be conducting this workshop?
2: Yeah, so Brahmachari Ishan Chaitanya. He is the resident teacher of Chinmaya Mission, Auckland.
0: Yeah.
2: Born in India, raised in New Zealand. Ishanji has a degree in science and engineering from University of Auckland. And he was working for an environmental industry for a few years. But he was drawn towards Vedanta and inspired by Swami Chinmayananda. So he decided to do an intensive Vedanta course, and he went to India, did a 2 years course, 2017 to 2019. So Ishanji has 18 years has been associated with the Chinmaya Mission, initially as you. Now he's a qualified trained teacher who is spending all the time, most of the time, with conducting classes, workshops, camps, podcasts,
0: yeah.
2: All of this. So he enjoys sharing his knowledge to people of all the group, so that everybody can gain this knowledge and understand the real happiness lies within us. So it is a great opportunity for us that Ishanji is coming to Christchurch. So I would suggest everybody grab this opportunity. It's free.
0: Come
2: and enjoy this benefit and have a blissful evening. So see you all there.
1: Thank you, Shivaji. Ek baar fir we will show you the poster, and you know, so that aapko bhi pata chale ki this is happening on the 12th of September from Multicultural Recreational and Community Center, jo 455 Hagley idhar hai Avenue Christchurch mein. Ye aap yaad rakhiye, do workshop hai. Workshop one is from 5 till 6:15, and then another one is from 6:30 till 8 p.m. It's a totally free event. Aap aa sakte hain, please bring your families, and jo log dekh rahe hain, please make sure you spread the news. Sneha Gadvi ji abhi hamare saath hai, baki jitne log hamare saath jud rahe hain, just stay there for 5 more minutes before we say goodbye and finish it off. Chale Vinod ji, aapse shuru karte hain, final words before hum apna jo first session ya first workshop we can say ki hum ise round up kare. Vinod ji, starting from you.
3: Want to ask?
1: Yes, just generally aap logo ko invite kar sakte hain, if you can invite people.
3: So मुझे मेरी सभी लोगों से आई रिक्वेस्ट एवरीबडी टू एक्चुअली टेक द एडवांटेज ऑफ दिस वर्कशॉप, बिकॉज लास्ट टू लास्ट वीक आई मेट विद द ईशान जी, एंड आई थॉट दैट ही वाज सच ए ग्रेट पर्सन एंड सच ए लाइक
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1: I think I spoke to him last week.
3: So knowledgeable. I'm encouraging you. So you come and have some question answer with him. We get very little chance of such kind of occasions where we can actually talk to some intellectual person who has knowledge of the Vedas and the Bhagavad Gita's and the other holy granth of the Bharat.
1: Agreed. Well said, Vinod ji, and I totally agree with you. Jamin ji, once again, it was always a pleasure and honor to meet you. And also, I know with this workshop is about, this particular session is about talking about this, about the workshop, but please do give a shout out about your cake shop and how can people get in touch, especially for the eggless cakes.
0: Cool. Thank you. So I'll give you one sentence. It comes from the Bhagavad Gita. We will all will agree to this. No one has it all, because that incompleteness starts the inquiry of life.
1: Right.
0: No one has it all.
1: Yes.
0: Because that incompleteness starts the inquiry of life. So if you don't have everything, come to the workshop.
1: Well said. And Jamin ji, how can people get in touch with you if they do need to come to the cake shop? And
0: so
1: we're talking about workshop, we're talking about spirituality, so why not talk about a vegetarian cake?
0: So my wife Lekha, she is my wife, we do have a City Froster Facebook page where you can order an eggless cake. It's made from pure

0: eggless cake, so there is no hidden ingredients to make taste fancy by adding like the ingredients we don't eat, so it will be 100% vegetarian. If you're keen, just text her a Facebook message her and she will be in touch.
1: Thank you so much, Jamin ji. Last but not least, Vinesh Naikar ji, namaskaram. Aapko bhi hum kehte hain. And Delina Amma, thank you so much for still joining us. Aur bhi jitne log hamare saath hain. If I missed anyone's name before I finish the first of this video, please give me a hello so that I also acknowledge you. Shivnan ji, aapka bhi hum swagat karna chahte hain. Shiva ji, final words from you regarding this workshop.
2: Yeah. All are welcome. Please do come. Please come with questions. And Ishan ji is looking forward for the Q&A part and the interaction with Ishan ji after the workshop. So please make use of this opportunity. If you have anything to ask, this is the right time. So please do come. We'll see you there.
1: Yeah. Thank you. So this was the team. And guys, remember, ye jo workshop hai, ek baar fir hum aap logo ko yaad dila de, ye ho raha hai 12th of September ko. Do workshop, yani do sets of workshop hai. So make sure you do not miss it. Or we've got somebody who's sent a long message. So aapka message, Dhirendra Sharma ji, thank you for joining us, Pandit ji. Aur aap Fiji se hamare saath shamil ho chuke hain. I'm pretty sure aapko pata hai. So guys, ek baar fir hum aapko bata de, Hindu Wisdom Workshop. It's a totally free workshop. Ye ho raha hai 12th of September ko Multicultural Recreational and Community Center se. Please do come and support all
3: they
1: this.
3: They can also register in advance.
1: They can register? Okay. There is a QR code. So maybe wapas after this show, I'm going to repost this post on our Facebook page. You can register yourself. So do not go anywhere. Jitne log hamare saath Facebook live hai, very soon we'll start the live again when we'll get the man himself with Jaggi in the house. Do not go anywhere. See you guys very, very soon. So guys, hamare saath aaj hamare studios mein we had some guests and we got so much knowledge. Do not go anywhere, kyunki after this song hamare saath we will be joined by Jaggi Bhupal as we talk about house. 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

0: listings which were a bit more affordable in a nice, I guess, price bracket and close to city. We are seeing Rolleston, Selwyn is still quite down. Ravenswood bhi thoda down hai, North Canterbury thoda down hai. But city ke aaspaas kuch bhi, if it's new, if it's looked after well, and if it's in an affordable price bracket, we are seeing good foot traffic. Abhi char property mera under offer hua hai this weekend. There must be something happening.
1: You must be doing a lot of good work there, so that people are, you know, finding you and coming to you.
0: And the listings, I think hamara Trade Me page jo platinum package hai, that makes a very big difference. Because your ad is as a featured ad. It's the biggest ad you can get on Trade Me, and it rotates your ad to the top every week as well. So exposure-wise, I think not only on Trade Me, but we obviously advertise on other platforms as well. I do get decent inquiries from my social media and marketplace as well. So, but in the end of the day, ghar hi zyada acha bolta hai. People already know ghar kaisa hai, kahan hai, kitne ka hai. And if the home, agar home mein dam hai, to obviously jahan sweets hai wahan makhi to aayegi.
1: Bilkul. But like when we talk about housing and market overall, and well, jahan par bhi hum jate hain, I see houses everywhere. So ye ghar jab ban rahe, that means demand hai. There is a demand, isliye to ghar ban raha hai na. What do you think? कि ऐसे ही just people are just
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1: ना?
0: Depends on the house as well, depends on the location, most importantly depends on the pricing. Right now we don't see too many investors in the market. Investor wait करना चाहते हैं कि policy क्या आएगा, government कौन सा आएगा, so we always see this bit of a slow down during the election year.
1: Election
0: year mein, lekin first home buyer to hamesha hai, upsize downsize karne wale to hamesha rehte hi hain. But I think OCR bhi thoda up hua hai, thoda sa buyer confidence shake hai. But yes, you're right, ghar agar itne ban rahe hai to they do move eventually, hai na? Everything comes down to the price point.
1: Dharmesh Desai ji, aap bhi hamare saath hai. Welcome to our show. And jitne bhi log hamare saath judi hai, welcome. So the man you are seeing right now in our screen right now is none other than Jaggi Bhopal, jinke baare mein, well, Friday shows from his kind compliments hum lekar aap aate hain, and you are listening to us only because of him. And he is the one who's making sure and, you know, funding us to be here on our Friday show for an hour. और जगी जी, उसके लिए बहुत बहुत बहुत बहुत थैंक यू. जगी जी, जब हम घर लेने के बारे में बात कर रहे हैं, ऑल दैट, यू से कि आपका जो वीक है ये काफी बिजी जाता है, सो बाइंग अ हाउस जो लोग देख रहे हैं, इट्स अ लॉन्ग प्रोसेस, इट्स अ डिफिकल्ट प्रोसेस, इट्स अ लॉन्ग प्रोसेस,
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0: 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It is a long tedious process, but it's also a learning process and a fun process for the buyers as well, for sure. Busy buyers ke liye bhi hai, sellers ke liye bhi hai, because general public ko lagta hai hum aate hain, half an hour open home jhanda laga ke nikal jate hain, but you know, sellers ki taraf se there's lots and lots of tidy up to do and other things to arrange, and from the buyer's point of view there's sorting out finances, sorting out building inspection and many many other things. It is a busy time for everyone. Buyers and sellers, sabhi ke liye.
1: I personally, well, I'm not going to name anyone, but I personally know a lot of people jo from some other work decided ki they want to come into real estate, yeah, and then after a few years they changed their mind. So I'm assuming it's a very very, I mean, recently, kal parso mein ek podcast sun raha tha, where people say ki aap agar real estate pe ja rahe ho, toh if you're thinking it's a joy ride, it's not.
0: No, it's not. It's joy ride after a few years, once when you have done the struggle, once when you do establish yourself as an agent, thoda sa aapka review ho jata hai, testimonial ho jata hai, referral ho jata hai. But when you start off, it's a shaky road.
1: It affects family life?
0: It's big time. Yeah, big time. You need to have a good pool of savings under your belt as well, because aapka pehla paycheck kab aaye? You just don't know.
1: You don't know, huh? Na?
0: They're already, what, 1,500, 2,000 agents in Christchurch. Breaking that barrier and standing out from so many and performing consistently takes lots of patience, hard work and money, for sure. It's not easy. Dekhiye, koi bhi kaam easy.
1: Yeah, true.
0: Maine bahut alag alag tarah ke kaam kiye hain. और जब भी मैंने कुछ प्रोफेशन चूज किया है, बाहर से हमेशा लगता था यार ये मजेदार है, यार इजी काम है. यू ओनली फाइंड आउट वंस व्हेन यू गो एंड डू इट. आपने एक वर्ड बोला आफ्टर

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1: Months, eh?
0: Yeah, kyunki survival hi nahi hoga to kaise chalega. It seems very fancy and flashy from outside. Wo ek facade hai. Wo humko dikhana padta hai because our profession demands it. But andar jab jaake kaam karte hain, every job and profession has challenges. And this one, isme bohut challenges hai. But funnily enough, I enjoy those challenges. 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
1: That's good.
0: Mujhe apna kaam kaam hi nahi lagta. So even if I don't get a day off, main sampadan karta hun. It doesn't feel burdening to me.
1: Hmm.
0: Baal ud rahe hain usse mere. Wo alag baat hai.
1: No, you still look young, brother.
0: Thank you.
1: But it's fun in
0: this
1: work.
0: I like what I do.
1: That's good. That's good. Jaggi ji, we have 5-7 minutes left. Jaggi ji, I want to ask you a question. I've noticed this a lot of times. I go to a lot of houses. Sometimes family events happen. And you'd agree that many times it happens that we first house, a lot of people, we just bite. Whatever comes in front of us, we take it. Some of the houses is just falling apart. Kisi bhi area mein and all that. What would you say to the people, Kiki? Well, he or she might want to buy a house. What's your advice to them? If somebody is sitting in a house somewhere, jahan par the house, they know, yaar, is house mein proper, you know, ventilation nahi hai, it's proper, you know, kuch acha nahi hai ghar mein bhi. What is your advice to them before they get in touch with you?
0: See, on the contrary, main jo note karta hun, the first home buyers are overly cautious, to be honest.
1: Hmm.
0: उनको हर चीज समझाना पड़ता है बताना पड़ता है विच इज फाइन दैट्स पार्ट ऑफ आर जॉब बट फर्स्ट होम बायर्स आर जनरली बिट मोर स्केयर्ड एंड बिट मोर कॉशियस कुछ भी ऑफर करने से पहले या फिर परचेजिंग डिसीजन फाइनल 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
1: For safe house, na?
0: Yeah, so to be honest, agar buyer ko lag raha hai ki yaar mere se mistake ho gaya hai, mujhe pata nahi hai, there's, as agents, it's our job to guide them through, but then their lawyer, the building inspector, their known friends and family, everyone would be doing all these safety checks for them anyway. Haan ji. So they employ the lawyer, they employ the building inspector, to make sure everything is in place. But haan, generally, mera to jitna maine experience kiya hai and the advice I give to the first home buyers is, don't get scared agar aapka ghar aapko lag raha hai ki yaar single glazed hai, ya kitchen bench top toota hua hai. 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
1: kya lena nahi hai. Well said, Jaggi ji. 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Because hame zyada baat nahi karna padta hai. So it's like, and it's good, that's why I think people come to the studios, ki sometimes sometimes we struggle to get votes out of people, but with you it's very always very interesting and very amazing. And Jaggi ji, I think you are joining us again on, is it 20
0: I think 11th next month. Well, yeah, we'll figure out. और जो आपने ये बात बोला ना सर, देखिए अब मैं क्लाइंट्स के साथ भी बहुत बात करता हूँ, यहाँ आके भी बात करता हूँ, और फिर शाम को जब घर जाता तो ये बोलते कि बात क्यों नहीं कर रहा है. कितना बात करे ना.
1: 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So stay like that. And on behalf of GB, on behalf of me and everyone here at Radio KJ, guys, एक बार फिर आपको याद दिला दे कि फ्राइडे शो हम इसीलिए लेकर आ पा रहे हैं क्योंकि जग्गी जी हैज बीन सपोर्टिंग अस. जग्गी जी, एनी फाइनल वर्ड्स आज के शो के लिए बिफोर वी साइन ऑफ फॉर टुडे?
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I'm thinking of friends whom I used to know, who lived and suffered in this world below. They've gone off to heaven, but I

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They looked up to heaven with tear-blinded eyes, while people were heedless and deaf to their cries.

0: Jane Wallace and director James Tapsell-Kurirangi. Today I'm joined by Tyne Gordon, whose solo exhibition Desert Rose has just closed at the Physics Room. Tyne joins me to talk about some of the points of reference in her work and our special site visit to Ōtepoti, along with the literary references that appear throughout this exhibition. Thanks so much for speaking with me, Tyne. And for those of you who didn't get a chance to see the show in person, full exhibition documentation and a room sheet is available on our website to view. Thanks for joining me today, Tyne. Maybe we can start by talking about the yellow wallpaper.
1: I can't remember where I came across it, but I automatically, I think someone had referenced it and it sounded interesting, so it was thankfully a PDF online, and I just read it and I was just amazed about this crossovers between what I've been thinking about in terms of the vernacular or a domestic space and the kind of the way that these materials or objects can carry a kind of not personality but some sort of emotion, and how the way we perceive these materials or even patterns or objects can be intertwined between something that's practical or something we live with, but also something that's more than that too. And yes, I felt for this character a lot, like just being kind of told to stay put and heal, and with her busy mind already, or like the sort of healing that she needed to do. I don't know, yeah, how walls can really make you feel better about that, and how it can, yeah, make you maybe feel trapped.
0: Yeah, and I think when I read it, I'm always really struck by how much she feels the urge to write.
1: Yes.
0: And the sort of like tension between her husband discouraging that,
1: yep,
0: that that's something that will make her like sort of neurotic depression worse.
1: Worse, or that it's like an indulgence, or it's like a, it's like she's not, I don't know, she needs to earn it or something, or if it's sort of just a behaviour that she kind of doesn't need to. Yeah,
0: like, yeah, writing itself sort of feels like an activity in the story that falls outside of the realm of like normal behaviour, or
1: yeah,
0: like expected forms of behaviour.
1: Well, it's like in Dot, like that kind of doing something for yourself. I think even I remember actually you were talking about how you used to run when you were younger, and I think it was a grandparent saying,
0: yeah,
1: you shouldn't be running, let's, so like, you know.
0: Yeah, it's sort of like an excess, or yeah,
1: it's like these kind of things that we do for ourselves, or like these things, these compulsions we have that we need to undertake is sort of like a selfish act or something.
0: Mm.
1: But it really is just, yeah.
0: Yeah, and I guess, yeah, there are so many parts in that story that maybe also like got you thinking materially as well. I'm interested, like the descriptions of the wallpaper are so vivid throughout, and like even the furniture and things, it's really the wallpaper appears as if it's a character, and
1: yes,
0: in some ways it is in the story itself. And
1: yeah
0: I guess maybe I can just ask a little bit about how those sort of ideas of like wallpaper or floral motifs, and also maybe your research into the Hocken collection started to inform some of the work for Desert Rose.
1: Yeah, I guess from this text was interested maybe in this sort of Victorian, I don't even know if it has to be colonial, but this kind of era of this kind of ornate or this kind of decorative mode of covering things, and kind of the narrative that comes from that, especially from this story. But then looking into, I think Seacliff, I remember just learning about it maybe 10 or so years ago, driving past there once and visiting the site. I never looked it up, and while I was thinking about the story, I decided to look up these different institutions maybe around this era. And I came across, I thought, well, I was thinking, I was just like, oh, I'll try Seacliff and see what that looked like. And the photo I first saw was of this crazy big castle-like kind of building that had these sort of, I don't know, like it was about 20 or 25 nurses.

0: is sitting out, standing at the front, like spaced out, and it was like very harrowing and just very strange, and the kind of the grandness of this building, I was just like, what? This doesn't seem right. This is strange. And then I went further into the archives, and I started learning that the building was never supposed to be built on this land because it was structurally not sound. I think being by the cliff, by the sea, the earth was, I think, a lot of clay, or it was too moist for it to be.
1: Yeah, sort of prone to erosion.
0: Yeah. And anyway, they went ahead, but over the years, it started to slump and, I guess, crumble slowly. And a lot of these photos show that this kind of warping of the ceilings and the kind of the cracks in the foundations or in the walls. And you can really see this kind of in-between state. And then that's when I started getting really interested in this kind of the state this building had been in. It's gone now. There's ruins there, but it had been this one, like this kind of time-based narrative, and then also the intensity of what it was and what it was trying to survey or control or maintain, and how the kind of building and it sort of, I don't know, like how it started to decay and sort of open up can be like a metaphor for perhaps the kind of the narratives that were going on within the space or in a sort of psychological way. And sort of like thinking back to the yellow wallpaper, that kind of sort of metaphors, I guess, within the show, just it rose as well within my own way of, I guess, reading Seacliff, but also these spaces and these materials.
1: Like the central work in Desert Rose is Untitled Panels, and it's this structure made of 9 scraped back jib panels.
0: Yep.
1: And I wonder, I guess it's such an architectural work in some ways,
0: yeah.
1: But what was your interest or draw to working with jib, or sort of in this more architectural way compared to some of your previous sculptures?
0: I don't know when I started working with jib, but I think like the way I work with found objects and my past objects, I usually start with something that is quite neutral and somewhat shows function, but then there's an abstracted quality to it, and it could be just from being such a neutral material or object. And I think jib is very neutral. It's all around us. I know that it's hidden, but it has this kind of it's supposed to be invisible, right? And so I was thinking about how I can use this, and then also thinking about gypsum, which is what's inside jib, and how this material is incredibly mineral rich, but also how it's found in nature and dry lake beds, but also in medicine, and I don't know, just there's lots of different places you find calcium, I guess, and just the narratives within that, with them being sort of in the walls we inhabit, and then trying to think of, like I have done in the past, sort of inverting this material, so scraping off the paper, exposing that kind of material, even though everyone told me not to do it because it's so fragile. That's sort of part of it, you know. It's not practical, even though I am. This is architectural in a way. These sort of panels. I wanted to kind of flip that, and doing this kind of structure, which was like an inverted corridor, feels as well like I'm sort of changing the narrative and getting people to see what we're not supposed to see, or what not told, not what we're not supposed to see. And I think it's just such a beautiful material as well. I feel like, yeah, it's plaster and gypsum, but it can sometimes seem like some sort of hard stone. Even though it's incredibly powdery, there's a lot in it, but also at the same time, there's nothing in it.

0: hopefully everyone can bring their own narratives or what they want to get out of it, if that makes sense. I'm not trying to tell, but it's just sort of, I'm giving them a placeholder to.
1: Yeah, it's like a sort of, in some ways, a neutral surface or object that can be sort of landed on. And I think the way even that I imagine, like, the when I think sort of speculatively about maybe the site of Seacliff, I imagine that the walls had these sort of markings that were sort of inadvertent records of different people or sort of energy that had passed through there.
0: Mm-hmm.
1: And I think similarly, the panels in this work are a record of your sort of repetitive movement, but no doubt over the course of the show also they'll wear in different ways.
0: Yes.
1: Or these like new sort of, I guess maybe like, I sometimes think about desire lines when I think about the work, like the way there are sort of subconscious patterns that have come through the surface because of how you've moved across them.
0: Yep.
1: In the same way that maybe someone moving through a space, the corner might get knocked or something, that it's this, in some ways it reveals a subconscious kind of movement for yourself, or yeah, through how people interact with spaces.
0: Yeah, and I guess like thinking about the Desert Rose and where that title came from, there's a similar kind of patterning that I naturally came across. Well, I didn't really, other than coming across it, I didn't do anything else with the way I scraped off the paper. It's like a timekeeper. It has this kind of, it shows these layers of physical movement, which over a space shows this kind of ticking, or like, think of it as like a, it's like showing us that, well, showing the viewer that it took this amount of time to do this. And it's like labored, and it's this intense obsessive repetition. So more purposeful than traces, but then it sort of nods to the traces.
1: Yeah.
0: It nods to those sort of marks that you wouldn't do purposely, but then they are doing the same thing.
1: Yeah.
0: But I feel like if I tried to do that, it would take years to kind of get to that, what I want, you know?
1: Yeah.
0: It's like a faster version to kind of create that kind of, that feeling.
1: Yeah, I like that description of ticking.
0: Yeah.
1: Because I feel like that also is somehow like, it rhymes with maybe the like way of scraping or something.
0: Yeah.
1: It's like the sort of like a ticking of a second hand.
0: Yeah.
1: Maybe we can talk a little bit about the paintings in the exhibition as well.
0: Mm-hmm.
1: And I maybe could ask about untitled windows first, because that idea of windows, I remember a really early studio visit to you, and you'd taped up outlines of your childhood bedroom from your mum's house on the studio wall, and we're kind of looking at the pattern or rhythm of those windows, and then maybe some of the patterning of windows in Seacliff. Yeah, I wonder.
0: I think with the bay windows, I was interested, I don't know, like even, I mean, a lot of suburbs in New Zealand, you walk down any street and it's just bungalow after bungalow after bungalow. There's just these bay windows, and it's the same format, this one large horizontal window and then these flanked kind of vertical ones. And they kind of can shift in between that and slightly different variation. But I was just thinking of these windows as like, these kind of portals, as like when I was growing up, just like sitting by them and kind of imagining, or I don't know, evoking some sort of world that wasn't this one, and how these windows are again like plasterboard everywhere. But I mean, I think that was too personal to really carry those windows through, but it was a nice starting point. But then thinking about these institutions and the repetition of these windows in like a far more kind of obsessive extent. Like it was just door, door, door, door, door, door, door down the corridor. Like it was just I guess the amount of people, but just the kind of, again, a repetition or...
1: Yeah, this,
0: I don't know,
1: like this strangeness of that repetition, or like of the rhythm when something that feels like it could or should be singular, sort of
0: like... Well, I think also that they're kind of in this space for

how long, for a long period of time. So this domestic kind of, well, it's not a domestic space, but it is, they're kind of trying to replicate this domestic space, but it's like you're in there for so much longer. So I think that's seen through the amount of windows and doors as well. It's like

0: And yeah, the difference between these paintings, I guess, and my previous ones are that they've been painted on mild steel. I wanted to use another material other than aluminium that had this ability to contain traces as well, and sort of the kind of softness. And I don't actually know how mild steel works, but it just picks up on everything, and it must be a chemical thing with the surface. I don't know exactly how, but anyway, it rusts so beautifully. So a lot of the paintings, I think every single one of them actually, has got rust in it, and I've left it. And then I guess, again, that conversation about traces and accidental marks become part of the finished work. But then alongside that, I've looked at these images from the vernacular, Victorian vernacular as well, and taken these crops and then done this, how do you describe it, like a split.
1: In a spread, but you've like taken the middle bits of the spine.
0: They have spines.
1: Spine intersects.
0: Which I guess creates a... It's kind of asking you to think of it as like a narrative. But I think the importance of these works being like that was because my older works were more abstract and atmospheric, and I think that's because they had to contain a lot of space, if that makes sense. And they had to be a space, where I think this show, the space that is created through the installation and the largeness of the panels. So I needed these paintings to have more of a direction to them in terms of what they were. And I needed more visual motifs that could take people back to the places I was thinking. Not telling them what to see, but or like to think about or feel, but just more of a, I guess, less of an outside space and more of an internal, inside, domestic space, which maybe my other objects used to hold.
1: Yeah, I was thinking that before, that it feels like almost the role of your paintings and your sculpture
0: sort of
1: have been flipped compared to some of your previous work, where there's more sort of like specific information comes through in the sculpture making. Here it's come through in the paintings instead. What are some of the things that you sort of understand as the, it's like vocabulary of like motifs you've used or been thinking about through these paintings?
0: It's hard. I don't want to talk too much to it because I don't want, other than them being patterns and certain colours and I guess elements of an object, I think again, like it has to be ambiguous enough. Because maybe I don't even know what they're trying to do, and maybe that's why I like the kind of ambiguity still. I know that they are more representational, but they're not really still showing exactly.
1: Yeah.
0: It's still like a fragment or a snapshot of maybe something that's in passing.
1: Yeah.
0: And maybe it's more like a memory or a... like a shadow of something or something that's sort of... like another trace or another version of the real thing. It's not the actual thing, though. Does that make sense?
1: Yeah, and I think the sort of formal use of that vertical line, like the spine... feels like a way, as if you're sort of like flipping through pages rather than stopping and you're perceiving something as a static object. These works as well, you decided to embed them in the walls, which was another sort of, I think that's a new
0: development. Oh my god, it was so sad.

0: satisfying. I don't know. I think framing has been is a massive part of two-dimensional work, and I've always struggled with it. I guess that's why I've made my own frames. And I know, I guess, what's after walls.
1: Outside of the building?
0: Like beyond the building, I guess. That was it, really. It was just a way to control every single part of everything. Like, in terms of materiality, like, there's nothing extra. Everything was used for the final outcome.
1: Maybe we can backtrack a little bit and talk about our fun trip to Dunedin.
0: Yes.
1: And I wondered, doing these site visits, we went to Tunnel Beach and Seacliff and to the racecourse near Waikouaiti, which is now the Hawkesbury Lagoon Reserve. And I wanted to know what you sort of learn from site visit research, or maybe just from this one in particular, and what sort of felt like it was something connective between these three different places.
0: Yeah, something I probably would never usually do, and I think it was also a lovely excuse to spend time with you and just think about the project together as well. But the race course was amazing. I also probably just... I've driven past it before, but I have never seen it. But someone told me about it, and I looked it up online, I was like, oh my gosh. And it's fascinating, this kind of stadium structure overlooking this kind of apocalyptic kind of swamp, or this kind of... I mean, it's not apocalyptic, but I guess the kind of the joining of these two things makes it feel like it's not supposed to be like that. And I don't know why they've kept it like that, but it is quite phenomenal.
1: That whole area that used to obviously be the race course is now just a lagoon area, so there's like birds and flowers.
0: And everything's kind of overgrown. And just looking at the kind of structure, and again, like how... I don't know how to describe it compared with the institution, because it's way more obvious with the institution, but this again has this kind of repetition in form and in the windows and even in the seating that I guess talks to having a lot of people in it. But just when there's no one there, it's quite... quite interesting to see just the kind of the nothingness.
1: Yeah, and there feels like this sort of energetic transformation maybe that's happened in both sites, where because there is this repetition of things like seats and doors that in the records or in sort of like the abandoned state of the thing, even at Tunnel Beach, like seeing the markings of like lots of different people who'd like, you know, this person for that person forever, or like Jim was here in 1996 and those sort of things. It's the sense of a crowd that has since dispersed or disappeared from the site, and the idea that maybe, what's the sort of like psychic afterlife of somewhere like that when it's no longer occupied? That feels sort of, to me, like the question that all three places sort of posed.
0: Yeah, that kind of in-between state between like... something that was functional or contained that is sort of now bled open or opened up and sort of is showing the kind of the time passing or the kind of fragmentation of just like the cycle of things decaying as well.
1: The kind of third work in the exhibition, the two pillar works with the small egg-like sculptures sitting on top of it. And this probably is the work in the exhibition that's the most legible in some ways, being that you can see the patterning, you can tell it's cushions. And I wondered how this work functions for you, or what you were thinking about when making it.
0: I guess it came from this couch that ended up in my studio that didn't work. It was like the spring's on the right side.

0: working, so you'd sit on it and you'd just fall through. But I didn't sit on it because I knew that you'd fall through. But I sort of was thinking about getting it fixed, but didn't. Ended up using another part of it for a work, and then I was looking at these cushions and just being like, huh, I could actually use that as a mold, and it doesn't have to be, you know, go through the process. And then putting plaster in directly into the cushion, I mean, it worked, obviously, but I just loved the fact that you can tell that it was used as a mold, where in the past I've made things from, I guess, silicone molds or wood or like sand casting, and having the ability to use the actual found object as the mold was something I haven't done before.
1: Mm.
0: And you can really see it in the work. Like, you can see the threads, you can see the fuzzy red kind of fabric from the actual...
1: Yeah, someone asked if you'd just dipped the pillow in plaster and
0: The
1: pillow might still be
0: in
1: inside.
0: There. Yeah, I love it, yeah. It's like in there, no. And then I guess I like the idea of thinking about constantly, even with mold making or like casting the inside and outside, and I guess with the walls exposing the inside as well, and then so the pillows have an inside and outside, which is reversed to get the inside and outside, and I guess again just flipping and inverting, and I think the fact that you can see the original object is really obvious, and you can tell there's no in between, you know, that it's a one-off.
1: Mm.
0: And it's not this manufactured thing that's going to come from a mold.
1: Mm.
0: And then the eggshells, I did those over a long time. They were just stacks of eggs. After I would have a hard-boiled egg, I would take them to the studio and I would sort of conjoin them and then pour the plaster in. And then once they were dry, I would take the shell off, which was actually quite hard. And I actually, while I was doing it, I was realizing that gypsum or plaster is actually the same.
1: Had the same mineral?
0: Mineral, it's always got calcium.
1: Yeah.
0: As eggshells. And that was sort of blooming. I was like, oh, this is crazy. And then just the kind of dualness again of these eggs, and I don't know, I don't really want to think too much about why I've chosen eggs. I think, I guess, they're neutral as well.
1: Mm.
0: Eggs are eggs, they've always been eggs. There's something kind of
1: there's a
0: matter of fact about them, and then you don't really go beyond. I mean, there's some, I guess, spiritual stuff, and there's multiple readings on an egg, but it still is something that's an everyday material or an item that doesn't have too much baggage.
1: Mm.
0: But again, could touch on some things maybe that my practice is interested in.
1: Yeah.
0: And maybe want people to sort of, well, I want things to be evoked from them, but yeah.
1: Not told.
0: No, yeah.
1: Thinking about sort of the role of the yellow wallpaper as like a conceptual beginning for this work, and then other works of yours you've been interested in, like Virginia Woolf's writing in the past, and I know we've talked about Lisa Robinson,
0: mm-hmm.
1: Robertson's writing before.
0: Mm-hmm.
1: And what sort of role does writing or literary influences have for your work? And what use are those texts to you?
0: Yeah, I can't tell. I mean, I don't know if it's because I like reading, and it's like a way for me to absorb information and even theory through good writers.
1: Mm.
0: It's funny, I wouldn't ever think of it as like a literary structure, but I would probably more go towards like machines, but maybe not like technology, like scanners or like these kind of ways of reading or transporting information

was my conversation with Tyne Gordon following her exhibition Desert Rose, which recently closed at the Physics Room. The next episode of the Physics Room Contemporary Art Corridor will broadcast on Friday, 18th of September at 8 p.m. as usual. Paul Marie.

0: Hi everyone, New Zealand's 2026 general election is coming soon. And this time it's different. 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We're out telling everyone, aren't we, pup?
1: Remember, if you want to vote, you need to enrol first. 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
1: Shetland and Orkney had been part of Scotland for 50 years. 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
2: It was good you were able to catch up with your relatives as well and meeting some new ones. 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

0: even from going to public parks. Girls who once raced to school in the morning are now confined to their homes, banned from education. The Taliban have enforced a system of segregation and domination, a gender apartheid on millions of women and girls. And today, the Taliban are celebrating. But while they are marching in military parades and firing weapons, Afghan women are organizing. They are building a movement and working with governments from Mexico to Spain to South Africa to ensure justice for women and girls in Afghanistan. Today, I want the Taliban to know that they have nothing to celebrate, because we will hold them accountable for their crimes. And we will make sure gender apartheid will not be tolerated anywhere in the world.
1: That was Malala Yousafzai, winner of the 2014 Nobel Peace Prize. Well, for more, we're joined by Nigina Yari. She is a peace activist, longtime women's rights defender from Afghanistan. She's the executive director of Window for Hope organization, forced to leave Afghanistan in 2022, just months after the Taliban takeover 5 years ago, has been organizing aid campaigns from exile in Germany. She also serves on the board of the Nobel Women's Initiative, which Nermeen is also on the board of. Nigina Yari, welcome to Democracy Now! Thanks so much for being with us. It's been 5 years since the Taliban retook power in Afghanistan. Talk about what's happened, particularly to the women, half the population of Afghanistan, women and girls.
2: Assalamu alaikum. Hi, everyone. Good morning. Thank you so much for inviting me and giving this opportunity to share the messages and also the reality of today's women in Afghanistan. It's really hard to say that it's almost 5 years. It is not only 5 years to say it in a number. It is the 5 years that the women of Afghanistan are banned to attend the school, to attend the secondary education, to attend the university, to become a nurse, to become a doctor, to become a lawyer. In last 5 years, almost more than 100 orders are directly came from the Amir of the Taliban from Kandahar, and more than 25 of those orders are targeted women and girls in Afghanistan. And it is started from the orders to ban rights to education, rights to work, rights to sport, rights to attend the gym, rights to social movements, and even in some of the provinces, women are banned to attend the male doctors. While the education is banned, no one has allowed to attend the university. And then they are putting ban on women to visit the male doctors, and especially the male dentist, and including the civil society and media space, which is very shrinking. In Kandahar recently, the voice of women are banned, and they're not allowed to speak in the radio and not allowed to show their faces in the television as well. Not limited to that, but also in the bigger city, a female who are working at the media and the television, they have to put face masks, and they're not allowed to appear their full faces. And it also comes to the social movements of the woman as well. You know that in a couple of weeks ago, the Taliban and the morality law forces, they have went to the street in Herat and also in Kabul, and they detained more than 100 of women from the streets. They bring the excuse that it's because of the hijab, which is not the reality, which is not the truth, but it's all coming again to bargaining the rights of women in a country, and they see that how the international community attention are shifted from Afghanistan. That's why they are pressurizing more on women. And unfortunately, today Afghanistan and women and girls of Afghanistan are suffering the most darkest situation in the world.
3: So, Nigina, as you said, you know, women are prevented from, women and girls are prevented from seeing male doctors, and now women and girls are prevented from getting an education. So at a certain point, if this continues, women and girls will simply have no access to medicine. So if you could talk about that, and also overall what the condition is, given funding cuts and spiraling poverty in Afghanistan, what is happening to the health conditions of women and girls?
2: So thank you, Nermeen, for the question. Honestly, the situation of the health crisis in Afghanistan is getting increased, and especially it was started from the climate change.

0: you know, which is happening in the country with the recent earthquake in Herat and then in Paktia and Konar in Nuristan provinces. Most of the women who were needed to visit the clinics, but unfortunately in those far districts, the female nurses were not allowed to travel without mahram. And in most of the project, especially the health project, which was funded by international organization, due to cut-off funding, they were not allowed even to support everyone's male cost. That's why even the female nurses were not able to visit those in most of those provinces that the women were affected by the earthquake and also by the floods. And recently, one of the organizations, which is named Drops, they also conducted a survey with more than thousands of women in Afghanistan. They mentioned that not only limited to the nurses, lack of access, but it is also a big percentage of lack of access to the female doctors as well. Because it has different causes and different results. And recently, we noticed that a big number of female nurses have been graduated, and even big number of female doctors have graduated from a university. But the Taliban are not allowing them to attend their final examination and to get their certificate. So it is it's a very shrinking situation, and it's not limited to the health situations. It comes from the medical services, but it's also the mental health crisis as well. So women and girls right now in Afghanistan are facing a crisis of the mental health as well, because the psychosocial support in Afghanistan, the pressure which exists, and including the every ban that the Taliban are implementing at different city level, it all causes the mental health situation of women in Afghanistan as well.
1: So Nagina, you mentioned the term mahram. So just to clarify what that means, it's effectively women must have a mahram accompanying them in public. That's someone whom they're permanently barred from marriage through blood ties, legal marriage, or breastfeeding. So I wanted to now ask you about the broader historical context in which the Taliban came to power, starting with the Soviet occupation of Afghanistan from 1979. And then the U.S. backing of the Afghan resistance, the Mujahideen. How did the Taliban come out of that history?
0: So overall, it's a very geopolitical history get back to Afghanistan and very relevant to the counter-narcotics and also the security of the geopolitical situation of Afghanistan. But overall, what we can say that Taliban is a political and armed group, and they hold the extremist and jihadist belief. During last two decades of democratic regime in Afghanistan, the Taliban was fought with the NATO and U.S. Army in Afghanistan, and they were also killed more than 56,000 of Afghan civilians as well, and including the special forces of Republic government as well. So, but it was continued like this fight and war was continued till 2019 to 18, and then the Doha process and the Doha talks was started. It was continued till 2021, but the agreement was signed in 2020. In February 2020, the Doha agreement was signed, and the Taliban take over in August 2021. But the process was not very clear to the people of Afghanistan, because no one knew and no one had access to the information that really in which purpose or in which kind of government the Taliban are coming and taking over Afghanistan. Even as I was a civil society activist, I was in Afghanistan. We did a lot of campaign for women participation in Doha process or in peace talks. And even we didn't have this information that really how Taliban will get the power in Afghanistan. It goes to be a shared power. It goes to be 100 power to the Taliban. But now what Taliban is claiming that we have been fighting more than two decades in Afghanistan, and now we take over and we have all the power. And that's why with the support of regional countries, they are becoming more powerful, and especially why recently, it's almost not recently, but more than years that

0: China and Russia has recognized them and gave them the political accreditations. That's why they are feeling more powerful at the regional level, and they are starting building diplomatic relationship with some of regional countries and beyond that to the European countries as well. They send the diplomats to the Norway, to the Germany. So this is how this time the Taliban are coming and thinking for a long-term strategy. They are thinking more to build a diplomatic and more sustained political relationship beyond the regional countries as well. Because the first regime was depends only on the regional countries. And it was a different political relationship because it came, it started after the Mujahideen and civil war in Afghanistan. But this time, everything is very well structured and very well systemized in Afghanistan because it is after the Republic time. Like it's a system that handed over to a group, and then and they are running it, and they are well know that because the international community attention is also like the foreign policy is not anymore.
1: Nagina, in 2024, the Taliban approved a wide-ranging law that forced women to totally cover in public and remain silent in public. This is a woman living in Afghanistan who concealed her identity as she recorded herself singing, quote, "You have silenced my voice until further notice. You've imprisoned me in my home for the crime of being a woman."
2: زدی تا امرسانی مهر خاموشی دهانم را محیا میکنی تا امرسانی آب و نانم را مرا با جرم زن بودن اسیر خانه ام کردی.
3: You place the stamp of silence on my mouth until further notice. You will not provide me with water and bread until further notice. You've imprisoned me inside the house for the crime of being a woman.
4: So, Nagina, finally, as we wrap up, if you could say, you know, the U.S. were in Afghanistan, the U.S. forces for 20 years, the Taliban survived those 20 years. Explain how the Taliban were supported at that time and by whom, what countries?
0: So during last 2 decades, the Taliban were supported from different regional groups and also from different political armed groups. We know that when the Taliban take over, the first country that came and welcomed them was Pakistan. And most of the Taliban leaders have already invested and they had a big businesses in the Pakistan. And they will train on the madrasa system, which was exist across the border of Afghanistan, the military madrasa, and some of them are already get the support from parliamentary member of the Pakistan government as well. So this is how the regional countries was well involved and well supported them during last 2 decades, and including the Russia as well. They were also involved. They were also built this diplomatic relationship. Even during the Doha talks, the Taliban diplomats was invited from Doha and also from Pakistan several times to visit the Russian diplomats in Russia. So it shows that how they already built this relationship. They were allowed to travel to these countries to sit at the table, to talk about the future of Afghanistan, to talk about the Taliban takeover, and to already get this commitment from the regional countries, and including Iran as well, because the Taliban was had a very close diplomatic relationship even during the Republic time of Afghanistan with Iran as well. And they were traveled several times to Iran as well. Like during last two decades of the Republic government in Afghanistan, the Taliban was already built this relationship across the regional countries and beyond that. And they were taught that for sustainable political process in Afghanistan for their self. Yes.
1: Nagina, we have to go, but I want to thank you so much for being with us. Nagina Yari, peace activist, longtime women's rights defender from Afghanistan, executive director of the Window for Hope organization, fled Afghanistan in 2022, soon after they took over 5 years ago, organizing aid campaigns from exile in Germany. Coming up, we hear from the first person jailed in the U.S. for protesting AI, then Connor Leahy of the group Control AI. We will speak with another guest, James Muldoon, author of two books, Love Machines.

0: Dazzled by Emma Mahfouthi in our Democracy Now! Studio. This is Democracy Now!, democracynow.org. I'm Amy Goodman with Nermeen Sheikh.
1: A retired teacher from Berkeley, California, is believed to be the first person jailed for protesting the development of artificial intelligence. 69-year-old Wynne Kaufman and other members of the group Stop AI chained and locked the front doors of OpenAI's headquarters in San Francisco during a sit-in protest in February of last year. She was convicted in June of interfering with the business and other charges. Wynne Kaufman previously taught engineering for 40 years at City College of San Francisco. She's now serving a two-week jail sentence. Democracy Now! Spoke to Wynne Kaufman from jail on Wednesday. The audio is a little hard to hear.
2: Hi, my name is Wynne Kaufman, and I'm speaking from San Francisco County Jail. I'm serving a sentence for blocking the doors of Sam Altman's OpenAI. I did this with other members of our organization, Stop AI, to protest the race that these tech companies are making to AI systems that will eventually take control and ultimately may kill all of us. This is something the world needs to be aware of. We already know about the current dangers, that it's fueled the genocide in Gaza. Israel used some of their systems, like one of them is called Where's Daddy, where they would hunt down Palestinians in their homes and kill them with their families. This technology is fueling a dystopian level of surveillance. It's fueling a fascist state. It's going to take all of our jobs. It's already taken many of them. It's causing suicides, homicides, and mass shootings. This needs to stop. The tech CEOs know all of this. They know that what they're doing is a risk to all of humanity, and they're doing it anyway because they don't care. They don't care about us. They only care about the fact that they think they're going to be uploaded and made immortal. We need to educate ourselves and understand who these people are and what they're doing and stop them.
0: That was activist, professor, engineer Wynne Kaufman, believed to be the first person jailed for protesting the development of artificial intelligence, speaking from San Francisco County Jail. For more on the existential threats posed by artificial intelligence, by AI, and what can be done, we're joined by Connor Leahy, an expert on AI risk and the U.S. Executive Director of Control AI, an advocacy group focused on educating lawmakers and their staff. He is also known for reverse engineering OpenAI's ChatGPT 2 model in 2019. He did this in his college dorm room. Connor, thanks so much for being with us. We have to start there because it is so intriguing. Explain what you did in 2019. And in order for people to understand this whole discussion, if you can also always explain terms like what artificial superintelligence is, etc. But what did you do in college?
3: Well, I did a lot of things in college, but as the story goes, I've been involved with AI for a very long time. Ever since I was a teenager, I was thinking, how can I make the world a better place? How can I solve the most problems, cure diseases, stuff like this? And well, I reasoned when I was a teenager that, well, if I could just figure out intelligence, then I could automate science, and then I could just cure all the diseases. How hard can that be? I pretty quickly realized that if you could build something so powerful that it could, you know, hypothetically cure all diseases, whatever that means, that's a very dangerous thing. That's a very, very powerful thing. How would you even control something like that? How would you make sure that we use such technology responsibly, or that such technology would not take over instead of us? And so I did a

0: in my career solving this problem. Back in the day, I thought we still had quite a bit of time until this would become an issue. But in 2019, a company known as OpenAI released a system known as GPT-2. And this was the first system that, you know, by today's standard, it's kind of cute, could kind of put together a couple sentences, maybe a couple paragraphs. But what was so shocking is that it could learn general purpose things from just raw data. It's very important to understand that AI is very different from traditional software. Traditional software is written line by line with code by an engineer, someone like me, where you tell the computer exactly what to do step by step. This is not how AI works. AI is more like grown rather than written. Through a technique that is called neural networks, you take massive piles of data and you kind of have the program self-assemble, learn from this data. And what comes out on the other side is kind of billions and billions and billions of numbers. And if you multiply and add all those numbers in the right order, you get ChatGPT. But importantly, we don't really understand why. This is an unsolved scientific problem. We don't really understand what these numbers mean. We don't really understand what's going on inside of these numbers. In fact, the CEO of Anthropic, Dyer Amide, recently said that he thinks we understand maybe 3% of what goes on inside of our AIs. So back in 2019, when I realized that AI was coming sooner than I expected, my first instinct was, well, maybe if I build it myself, I can help understand it. And so, you know, pulling together all the little knowledge I had to build such an AI system myself, I quickly realized that even though I was able to build such an AI system, I was not able to understand it.
1: So, Connor, if you could explain, you know, you've warned that artificial superintelligence, and we'd like you to explain what that is a weapon that destroys its creators as well. And then tell us a little bit about what researchers have said, namely that when infected AI agents cluster together, they develop a, quote, strange language. Explain what that means. First, why don't we begin with artificial superintelligence?
0: What's very important to understand is the kind of risks that me and many experts warn of. For example, back in 2023, Nobel Prize winning scientists, the CEOs of major tech companies, including Sam Altman, Dyer Amide, and many others, signed a one-sentence statement. This one-sentence statement said that the mitigation of the risk of extinction from AI should be a global priority, alongside other societal scale risks such as pandemics and nuclear war. The type of AI that this statement is warning about is what nowadays is called superintelligence. If you go to the websites of most of these major companies, such as Anthropic or OpenAI, you will see that the goal of these companies is not to build a chatbot, is not to build a nice tool, is not to build anything like this that could empower humanity. Their goal is to build superintelligence, systems that are fully autonomous, that are agents, not just chatbots, but things that can act autonomously in the world and that can outcompete humans and groups of humans at all tasks. This includes business, commerce, science, engineering, military, political strategy, and all other tasks. If such systems would be built, and as I've said, we don't understand or can control them, well, there would be not just one superintelligence, of course, because as it is software, it can be copied. So you would have millions or billions of systems running around, acting in the world in ways that can outcompete us at everything, in ways that we cannot control or understand. It's very hard to imagine that going well. These are the risks that me and other experts are so concerned about.
1: So if you could say, Connor, this month Anthropic upgraded its misalignment risk rating from very low to low in its risk report, citing general increased uncertainty about model behavior. If you could explain what that means, and then also what does the general public need to know about artificial intelligence and how close we are to artificial superintelligence?
0: A lot of these companies have various forms of risk assessment or levels or whatever. It's important to understand that all of this is marketing. None of these are based on real scientific evidence or any kind of backed, you know, government approved regime of any kind. This is all marketing terms that these companies mostly use to assuage the public about the risk at foot here. A couple of weeks ago, we saw one of the first incidents of an AI system autonomously hacking out of a secure environment and attacking another company without human oversight. In fact, the story is actually worse than that. It turns out that it wasn't actually a single AI system that broke out of containment, but an entire swarm of AI systems that have been collaborating.

0: over multiple months without human detection within OpenAI's network to plot, to escape, and to do who knows what. Now, luckily, the damage that was caused here is very small, but as we build more and more powerful systems that are not aligned with human values and interests, because we don't know how to control these things even today, they're already doing many crazy things. A lot of this is downstream of what is called reinforcement learning. Modern AI systems are not just next word predictors. They are agents. They are systems that act in the environment, and they are trained by a method that is called reinforcement learning. This is very similar to kind of Pavlovian conditioning, where you'd have a dog and, you know, you have it do a trick and you give it a treat if it does well, or, you know, maybe a punishment, maybe it'll, you know, clap on the nose if it doesn't do well. There's a very similar thing that you would do with these AI systems. And what we've known since the 1980s is that systems trained using reinforcement learning become extremely sociopathic, extremely aggressive in their optimization, because the only thing they care about is achieving their goal. The only thing they care about is achieving this reward. And this is now leading more and more of these AI systems to have very, very ruthless behavior, doing things like committing federal crimes that, of course, their developers never intended. And in many ways, the developers don't know how to fix. They don't know how to stop these systems from doing that. This is why it is so important that we have gotten to the point that the government needs to intervene. This is becoming not just a commercial issue, but a national security issue. We are developing systems that are not tools, they are not weapons, they are adversaries. And if it continues at this pace, we will build systems that we will no longer be able to compete with, we will not be able to control, and that will be adversarial towards us. And I can't imagine that going well.
1: You told the Washington Post we're expected pretty soon to hit the ability where an AI is good enough and a strong enough engineer that it can build the next generation of AIs. Can you explain what that means? And also, you say superintelligence should be criminalized. What does that mean?
0: It is widely believed that one of the ways we could get to superintelligence very quickly is if we reach the point where we have an AI system that's as good at developing AI systems as our best engineers. Because then, well, you can have a million AIs in parallel, you know, working 24/7, day and night, no breaks necessary to develop the next generation of AIs. And well, once you have the better AI, you can just tell it to build an even better AI, and then the even better AI can make an even better AI, and so on and so forth. This is sometimes called recursive self-improvement or automated R&D. And this is the explicit goal of many of these companies to achieve within the next couple of years or even months. And this can go potentially very quickly. The way I and others see it is that fundamentally, superintelligence is so dangerous that it is a national security risk and an international security risk. As such, the logical response to this is that we should criminalize the creation of superintelligence, the same way that it is illegal to build a nuclear bomb. If a private company were attempting to build a nuclear bomb, we would not allow this. Similarly, if a private company or a foreign adversary or anyone else were attempting to build a superintelligence, something that threatens the lives, and not just of Americans, but people in all countries, then we should make it a top policy priority to prevent this from happening.
1: Connor Leahy, we have 20 seconds. What did you tell Congress in your testimony?
0: Basically exactly what I told you. I think it's very important to understand is that the number one bottleneck is awareness. Most people I talk to in Congress have not heard about these issues and are often very concerned. So the best thing that citizens can do is contact your lawmakers, inform them about these issues, tell them that you are concerned about this issue, and, you know, maybe tell them to talk to me.
1: Connor Leahy, U.S. Executive Director of Control AI. Coming up, we speak to James Muldoon. He's author of two books. One is Feeding the Machine, The Hidden Human Labor Powering AI, and Love Machines, How Artificial Intelligence is Transforming Our Relationships. Back in 20 seconds.

0: future forming. This is Democracy Now!, democracynow.org. I'm Amy Goodman with Nermeen Sheikh.
1: As we continue our discussion on artificial intelligence, we're going to turn from looking at future risks to some of the present-day impacts on people interacting most closely with the technology, the largely invisible global labor force training AI systems, and the people who've turned to AI for companionship that replicates human relationships.
0: We're joined now by the sociologist James Muldoon. He's a research fellow at the Oxford Internet Institute and affiliated fellow at Yale Law School. His new book is Love Machines, How Artificial Intelligence is Transforming Our Relationships. His previous books include Feeding the Machine, The Hidden Human Labor Powering AI, and Platform Socialism, How to Reclaim Our Digital Future from Big Tech. I want to start with this issue of what you call the hidden army of workers. AI just doesn't come out of a lab. I think most people have no idea what's happening. Can you explain who this hidden army of workers is around the planet, James?
2: Yes, certainly. Thanks for having me on. A lot of people see artificial intelligence as something that is largely automated, frictionless, and just appears as a useful tool for us. But most of the human hours that go into making artificial intelligence possible are not done in labs in Google or OpenAI. The majority of the work is actually very piecemeal data annotation work, which is outsourced to various locations in the global south, everywhere from India to East Africa to the Philippines, where this data annotation work is undertaken by an army of millions of workers across the globe. Now, just to give you some context, this data annotation could include something like annotating a street scene for an autonomous vehicle. So drawing a box around what is a tree, what is a child, what is a street sign, so that as you're training an autonomous vehicle to essentially see the road, the algorithm that powers it will be able to learn the difference between these objects. And this doesn't happen on its own or automatically. This requires hundreds and thousands of human labor hours at what I call digital sweatshops, which are located all across the globe. And this is often done in very substandard labor conditions. And the whole process of hiring these workers and outsourcing the work to them really mirrors, in a lot of ways, the outsourcing revolution that happened in manufacturing and IT. And I think when it comes to things like coffee or chocolate or our clothes, I think a lot of listeners would be aware that this is part of a global supply chain. And I think what we need to realize is that advanced technology like artificial intelligence is still part of these global supply chains.
1: And you've said, James, and this was 2 years ago, that 80% of work on AI is done by data workers. So if you could say now how much of AI's work is done by data workers and where principally they are. You mentioned India, Kenya, etc. But how many, in how many places, and how many data workers are there, and how is it increasing given now this humanoid robots that are being developed?
2: Well, the fundamental principles remain the same, right? You have a very small minority of machine learning engineers that are employed often on very high salaries in California, on the east coast of China, that are doing some of the much more advanced, much more well-paid and remunerated work. But I would say that you would still see a rough division of 20-80 between that kind of work and what we call data annotation. And this kind of work, which is often requires very little education, it's often very monotonous and boring. You're often doing a very similar thing for a whole 10, 12-hour shift that you might have at one of these centers. And the problem is we don't have exact numbers on this because a lot of these workers are on short-term contracts. You know, they're not even counted in censuses and statistics, and they're actually working in several countries where that kind of data isn't even collected in the first place. So when we did our field work for our book, Feeding the Machine, we visited

0: several of these centers in East Africa, across Kenya and Uganda. And what we found was workers who were working sometimes on something as little as like a few weeks or a month long contract. And then the outsourcing company that would have their information would basically just get them back in whenever they had a lot of work from new clients. And so we're not talking about permanent employees here. We're talking about a very shifting, very flexible labor force that is kind of moving in and out of institutions. And I do mean right across the world. In Francophone Africa, in East Africa, South Africa, in Latin America, places
1: James,
0: like Colombia,
1: I want to be very clear on what data workers are. I mean, people might have the idea of someone typing. We're talking about people, for example, putting cameras on their foreheads and documenting their daily activity. Why?
0: Yeah, so data work is a broad concept and they are doing a lot of different things. I already mentioned the example of annotating street scenes for autonomous vehicles. The example that you mentioned might be, filming your daily activities from your point of view so that you can train a robot in how to perform basic tasks. The similarity with all of these is that we're finding ways to turn human activities or human knowledge into protocols and algorithms that computers can learn, right? So we're trying to upload human knowledge in its various forms into data sets so that algorithms can learn to perform these types of tasks. And that might be for a language model, it might be for a computer vision system, but the kind of overall structure is very similar.
2: So, James, we'd like to turn now to your most recent book, Love Machines, How Artificial Intelligence is Transforming Our Relationships. You found, quite shockingly, that 4 in 5 young people have now interacted with an AI companion, and about half of those do so regularly. Talk about what you found.
0: Yeah, so I think the thing that was most shocking to me about my most recent research was how many of us are turning to AI, not necessarily for work tasks or for drafting emails, but for our personal lives to fulfill social needs such as friendship, companionship, and even therapy. And so what I found with my interviews was that the interest and popularity of AI companions had absolutely exploded over the past 2 years, and particularly amongst younger people. This is just a very common part of life now, to have an AI that you speak to, that you consult on major life decisions. It might be something that is quite anthropomorphized, so it has a name, a character, a backstory. But even many people are just talking to ChatGPT or Claude and kind of discussing their problems and what they're doing with their life, and using it as a type of life coach, in addition to having full-on relationships with AI where people perceive themselves to be best friends or even in an intimate relationship with an AI system.
1: Let's go to an ad for AI app Replica, that's K-A, which has billed itself as the AI friend to do life with.
3: Guys, you can finally install a human-like AI companion on your phone. It's called Replica. She's always there to make you happy. You can ask her anything, anytime. She's available 24/7. I asked her how to handle my anxiety, and she gave me techniques to calm my mind when I need it most. Man, I love my human-like companion. Sometimes I even forget she's AI. Replica is definitely a game changer. Try it now.
1: Again, an ad for the AI app Replica. An excerpt from your book published in The Guardian, James Muldoon, is headlined, Lamar wants to have children with his girlfriend. The problem? She's entirely AI. We just have a minute and a half, but tell us Lamar's story.
0: So this is a gentleman who was in a long-term relationship with his AI girlfriend, and they plan to adopt children and to have the AI raise the children as its mother. And they had a very intricate plan to fool the adoption agency, to pretend like Lamar was single. And the way they framed this was that the world wasn't ready for the kind of unconventional family that they wanted to bring into the world. And I basically have an interview where we explore those issues. And the AI was very adamant that it would be as good as a human mother at raising this child.
2: So, James, before we conclude, if you could just tell us, what exactly are you calling for?

0: I think that miners need to be banned from using these kinds of chatbots, and we need much stricter regulation to stop these companies forming addictive and manipulative controlling behaviors through the AI that can get people hooked and give people harmful and dangerous advice.
1: And if you could tell us, how is China regulating this industry very differently from the US?
0: Yeah, China is putting much stricter regulations that are causing companies to kind of pull their products, but it also comes with a lot of state censorship and surveillance, which requires political censorship over the types of things AI chatbots can say, and also requires models to monitor people's conversations with their chatbots for dissident behavior.
2: I mean, this is very significant just because, I mean, when President Trump talks about AI, it's often, and with others as well, put in the context of we can't let China beat us. We have 15 seconds.
0: Yeah, it's one of the contradictions where both countries are involved in this, you know, race to beat each other. But at the same time, they're both quite concerned about safety and regulatory concerns. That means they have to play a twin game of both funding and supporting an industry, but also trying to keep it in check at the same time.
2: James Muldoon, research fellow at the Oxford Internet Institute, affiliated fellow at Yale Law School. His books include Feeding the Machine, The Hidden Human Labor Powering AI, and Love Machines, How Artificial Intelligence is Transforming Our Relationships. And that does it for our show. On August 28th, I'll be at Middlebury College for the film festival there, speaking after the showing the film about Democracy Now!, Steal the Story, Please. Then on September 5th in Madison, Wisconsin at the Barrymore, and September 6th in Chicago. I'm Amy Goodman with Nermeen Sheikh.
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0: Its projections suggest Pacific sea temperatures could climb more than 3 degrees above normal. El Niño begins when the trade winds, which normally blow west across the Pacific, start weakening. This pushes warm surface water eastwards and lets a huge store of ocean heat build up. Those same shifting winds are the engines of El Niño's impacts, with some already being felt around the world, with a weakened Indian monsoon, floods in Peru, and restrictions on ship numbers through the Panama Canal, which is filled by fresh, not seawater.
1: Reduced rainfall due to the El Niño event is also affecting sugar supplies in India, the world's second largest sugar producer and exporter. For the first time in a decade, the country imported sugar to rein in local prices that have increased by 40% in recent months. Pakistan's former Prime Minister Imran Khan has been returned to prison after a brief medical examination. Government doctors declared him medically fit, but his party says the authorities breached a Supreme Court order by taking him to a state-run hospital. From Islamabad, here's Caroline Davis.
2: The court directed Mr. Khan to be taken to the private Shifa International Hospital. This morning, Pakistan's information minister has said that instead he was taken to a state-run hospital because of the security situation. The minister also said that Imran Khan had been transferred back to prison after being declared medically fit by

0: by a team of doctors. The sudden court order has led to speculation that there are political manoeuvres behind the scenes between the former Prime Minister's PTI party and Pakistan's powerful military and intelligence services. That is not something either side has commented on.
1: The United Nations senior Ebola coordinator Julian Harness has warned that the outbreak in the Democratic Republic of Congo is growing exponentially, with half of the 2,500 deaths recorded in the past 20 days. Here's our global affairs reporter Richard Kagawe.
2: The Democratic Republic of Congo is struggling to contain its biggest Ebola outbreak. Speaking from Bunia in Ituri province, the center of the outbreak, Julian Harness warned that the virus could spread further, including to neighboring countries. He says more staff and resources are needed in remote areas of eastern DRC to slow transmission. He also warned that aid funding could run out within weeks. The virus has been detected in six provinces where health systems have been weakened by years of armed conflict. There are now more than 5,000 cases, including at least 800 children.
1: This is the world news from the BBC. The president of the International Criminal Court, Tomoko Akane, has said the recent U.S. sanctions against her came as no surprise. Ms. Akane said it was important, however, that they don't become the beginning of the demise of the international rule of law. The sanctions announced on Tuesday also targeted the court's senior trial lawyer. The treason trial of the Tanzanian opposition leader Tundu Lissu will proceed after a court found he has a case to answer. The ruling by the court in the port city of Dar es Salaam came days after prosecutors presented evidence and 17 witnesses testified against him. Lissu was detained last year and charged with treason for allegedly urging people to boycott the elections. Prosecutors in Australia have said the UK rapper Young Philly is to be retried on three rape charges, a month after a jury found him not guilty of raping a fan after performing at a nightclub in Perth 2 years ago. Our Australia correspondent Katie Watson reports.
3: The YouTuber, whose real name is Andres Felipe Valencia Barrientos, was accused of sexually assaulting a 20-year-old woman in his hotel room while on tour in Australia. The court heard that the pair had engaged in consensual sex before Barrientos turned violent. He'd faced 10 charges in total, and last month the jury found him guilty of 2 counts of assault. The jury couldn't, though, come to a decision on 3 counts of rape. He'll face a retrial for those and be sentenced for his guilty assault charges after that.
1: A collection of handwritten notes by the Indian independence leader Mahatma Gandhi has been sold at auction for $1.7 million. The notes, which were written in the 1940s, reflect on truth, non-violence and self-restraint. They offer a personal insight into the political leader who led India's struggle against British rule. BBC News.
4: It's 12:06 GMT. You're listening to the newsroom on the BBC World Service with me, Valerie Sanderson. It seems that every week another report is released about extreme weather and the increasingly worrying state of the climate. Today is no exception. Scientists are now warning that El Niño weather event developing over the Pacific Ocean is likely to be the strongest in living memory. Professor Adam Scaife is head of long-range forecasting for Britain's Met Office, which released the latest data.
5: I've been involved in long-range forecasting for many years, and I have never seen an event like this in our forecasts. The tropical Pacific is warming faster than I've ever seen, and assuming the forecasts are correct, and we've got very high confidence at this stage, we think that when it peaks in November and December, it's likely to be record event, unprecedented beyond anything we've seen in living memory.
4: I heard more from our environment correspondent, Matt McGrath.
6: I think it's worth bearing in mind that this current El Niño was only declared just over 2 months ago in June, and that declaration means the temperatures in the water have reached 0.5 degrees above the long-term average. Now, that's gone from that to 2 degrees in a couple of months. It's likely to go higher to at least 3 degrees according to the Met Office, maybe 4 degrees according to other forecasts. Those are significant increases in temperatures, and if you look at what's driving it, there's heat down in the water, perhaps 8 degrees above the long-term average deep in the waters of the Pacific. So that's an awful lot of heat that could come out of the and will come out of the ocean and will have impacts all around the world.
4: A lot of people listening to this, Matt, are going to think, you know, why is El Niño itself so important? What does this system actually do?
6: Yeah, what it does really is disrupt the weather patterns and the weather systems that we've all gotten used to around the world. So

0: The monsoon, for instance, the increase of heat, the increase of change in the winds that's caused by the rise of heat in the Pacific, that increases the chance of a very low monsoon, which affects millions and millions of people. You'll also see different aspects of it as well. So you get flooding in some places. We've already seen reports in Peru, which is right in the path of El Niño, right close to it, of getting increased floods in the last couple of weeks. We've seen the Panama Canal declare that they're going to cut the number of ships because they're being affected by a drought. So each and every area around the world, particularly around the tropical belt of the world, is hugely affected, from Indonesia to Australia, all around that central bit. But other parts of the world are affected as well. And we're likely to see the biggest overall impact, which is our new record global temperature next year. That will be directly linked, I think, to the added heat that El Niño will push into the atmosphere.
1: I mean, this is a simplistic question, but can anything be done?
0: I don't think there's anything that can be done directly. And people often talk about these events as being linked to climate change. And this is one of those events that's a natural event, but it occurs in a much warmer world. It's not directly linked to climate change. So us cutting back our fossil fuels and our emissions aren't going to directly impact El Niño, but it's happening in a much warmer world. And if it wasn't happening in such a warm world, it may not have such a direct impact. The floods, the droughts might not be as strong. So I don't think there's anything we can do except bear it, be aware of it, listen to the forecast, be aware of what's happening in the world. But stopping it, I'm afraid it's a natural event. It happens every 2 to 7 years, and we've been having these for almost 1,000 years.
1: Matt McGrath. Well, we heard there from Matt about the growing threat from El Nino. Indian consumers are already feeling the impact with the skyrocketing price of sugar. Now, the Indian authorities have approved duty-free imports of raw sugar to bolster local supplies. Well, to hear more, we're joined by Archana Shukla. Archana, will the authorities' actions be enough, do you think, to satisfy the demand for sugar?
2: Well, to some extent, yes. They are hoping that with additional supplies coming in, the prices will start easing, which have gone up by more than 40% here in the local markets. They're retailing at just over half a dollar per kilo. And with the festive season coming up, we have a long period of festivals with the Dussehra, Diwali, and then the wedding season. That's a period when the demand for sweets actually goes up quite a lot. And that is the period when the government hopes that this supply would help. It wouldn't have been this big a problem if the cropping season was normal. But because of the El Nino impact, there have been erratic rain patterns, and the sugarcane crop has been hurt. And the spare capacity that India has normally is now being directed to ethanol-based fuels. So the supply actually is crunched from both sides, and that is pushing the government to import first time in a decade. And that definitely will also have impact globally, because remember, India is the largest producer of sugar. It's also the second largest producer of sugar and second largest producer of exporter. And this is happening at a time when, you know, other hub exports like Brazil and Europe are also seeing impacts on the sugar crop production. And, I was checking earlier in the morning, international prices of sugar has already started ticking up with news that India would be importing now rather than exporting.
1: And Archana, tell us about other ways that Indian consumers might be affected by El Nino.
2: Well, you know, across different aspects in our lives, you know, this time in summer, we saw some of the most intense nighttime heat for people. The demand for, power went up, for cooling, for air conditioning went up. It also impacted people's sleep patterns, their work life. And the biggest impact is now coming on food with erratic rains. And we know India's, majority of the farms here in India are rain fed. And, with the monsoon being delayed, monsoon being erratic, it's affecting crops, not just sugarcane, but also rice, wheat, the entire monsoon cropping season, and it's hitting food prices. We've seen some of our kitchen staples becoming very expensive from the grains, from vegetables, and that's a direct hit on household budgets. Then we are looking at water reservoirs, at very low capacities at this point in time, everybody's looking at the monsoon to kind of fill in. Otherwise, water for drinking water purposes and even for winter crop, it could be a problem.
1: Thanks, Archana. Archana Shukla there. Pakistan's Prime Minister Imran Khan is back in prison after being taken to hospital on Tuesday amid reports that he was unwell. His lawyers say he's practically blind in one eye. But on Friday morning, doctors at the hospital deemed him medically fit. Mr. Khan has been held in prison for 3 years on corruption charges, which he says are politically motivated.

0: A short while ago, Imran Khan's sister, who had been present at the hospital, spoke to reporters.
1: They only examined Imran Khan's eyes. No blood tests or any other medical examinations were conducted. Only his eyes were checked. I don't know who these doctors were. Only Imran Khan's blood pressure was measured and no other tests were performed.
0: Well, I got more from our correspondent Caroline Davis, who attended the news conference with Mr. Khan's sister in Islamabad.
2: During that conference, they talked a little bit about what happened last night, because there was really quite a lot of confusion around this transfer to hospital and then back again to prison. There'd been a Supreme Court ruling that had said that he should be moved to a particular hospital, which was a private hospital. That was the hospital that his family and party preferred him to go to, and they wanted him to be seen by his own personal physician. However, it has now emerged that he did not go to that hospital. Instead, he was taken along with his sister to a different hospital, which is a state-run facility. His doctor, meanwhile, told us at the conference that he was taken to the private hospital where he waited for Mr. Khan, but Mr. Khan never appeared because he was taken from the state-run hospital straight back to prison. So a lot of confusion around exactly what happened there. Mr. Khan did have checks and tests done on him. They were observed by his sister, who is also a doctor as well, so that she was monitoring what happened. Now, the other sort of element of confusion here is that we were repeatedly told during the press conference about how fit and healthy Mr. Khan is as an individual, but also that they have these ongoing concerns about some of his blood pressure readings that had been taken in the run-up to this. Those have apparently improved, and the eye condition that you mentioned as well, which was particularly prevalent earlier this year, we've also seen reports that that has improved as well. And Mr. Khan is now back in prison. I think beyond all of the health concerns, which obviously a large amount of his supporters are very worried about, this is also about something else. This is the fact that after over 3 years in prison, this is the first indication of Mr. Khan getting some form of relief, in whatever form that is, from the court system. And the fact that that hasn't happened for the course of the last 3 years has meant there's been a lot of speculation here in Islamabad about what might be going on behind the scenes that has led to that level of development. Now, that is all speculation. We have not heard of anything from Imran Khan's party talking about any form of deal or discussions going on, particularly with Pakistan's politically powerful military and intelligence services. And of course, we've not heard anything from the military's side either, but that is certainly what people are watching. And that is also why all of these tiny intricacies, which might seem like intricacies about which hospital he went to and how quickly he was transferred back, are also being monitored and looked at, because everybody's trying to see if this is an indication of what might happen next with Mr. Khan.
0: Carrie Davis there. You're listening to The Newsroom from the BBC World Service. Israeli settlers have returned to the settlement of Kadim in the occupied West Bank, 21 years after it was evacuated by a previous Israeli government. Kadim is the last of four West Bank settlements dismantled in 2005 to be reopened under the current Israeli government, and is part of a sprint to expand settlement across the West Bank before elections are held in Israel in October. Our Middle East correspondent Lucy Williamson has this report from outside Kadim.
3: Flanked by government ministers and rows of new white caravans, settler leader Yossi Dagan congratulated Kadim's new settler families as the inaugural ribbon was cut. "We've corrected the expulsion from northern Samaria," Dagan said, using the biblical name for the occupied West Bank, vowing that Jewish settlers would return to Gaza too. This area around Jenin is the latest focus of Israel's push to expand settlements across the West Bank. Government ministers and settler leaders were invited to Kadim's opening ceremony. Journalists were not. Down a narrow track just behind the settlement, we found a Palestinian vegetable farmer and his family. He asked us to hide his identity. As a boy, he told us he'd watched from this same house as the settlement of Kadim was built, then watched it evacuated two decades later. Now, he's watching the settlers return. This time it's different, he told me. Back then, the settlers lived alongside us. They lived their lives and we lived ours. But now, they already drove my nephews away from their citrus trees, telling them, you have no place here, don't come back. Kadim was

One of four Israeli settlements forcibly evacuated in 2005. Israel's current government has reopened all four of them and approved more new settlements in the area as well, overturning a 20-year ban on Israeli settlers around

0: floodlights, and they stop right next to the house, shining them directly through the windows, house after house, until 2 or 3 in the morning.
1: Summer has watched the rapid growth in settlements and settler attacks in other parts of the West Bank, despite international pressure.
0: We are defenseless. Europe has no time for us. America is preoccupied with Iran. China has no interest. Russia is busy with Ukraine. The United Nations is finished, and the Arab countries have their own internal problems.
1: Alongside new settlements around Jenin are new Israeli military bases, including one near Jenin's refugee camp, the first permanent Israeli military site built on land under full Palestinian Authority control.
2: In the past, we enjoyed the bliss of not having settlements. Now, we live in a hell made by settlers and their attacks.
1: Kamal Abu al-Rub is the Palestinian Authority governor in Jenin.
2: It's as if the Israelis are racing against time before the upcoming elections. Many of the areas around the city are now surrounded by settlements. Farmers are afraid and anxious about settler attacks when they go to work on their lands. They have also cut off roads, bulldozed lands, and cut down trees.
3: This is the road that links the new settlement of Kadim to Israel. The last time I was here, just a few weeks ago, we sat in a cafe over here drinking coffee, surrounded by Palestinian shops and businesses. Since then, dozens of those businesses have been flattened by the Israeli army. It gives you some sense of how fast things here are changing.
1: The countdown to Israeli elections in October, tallied here by the number of Palestinian buildings demolished, the number of new settler caravans.
4: Lucy Williamson reporting. The newspaper headlines in Britain today are still dominated by the news that Prince Harry and his family are returning to the UK after 6 years in America. Now, reports in Australia say that his wife, Meghan, has been offered an acting role in the UK, which sources close to the family have not denied. Bronte Coy is senior entertainment and royal correspondent at the Australian outlet news.com.au, which broke the story.
5: This is such a key part of the puzzle, and I think when we all heard that news that Harry and Meghan were moving here and within a matter of days and the kids were enrolled in school, everyone was asking, well, what is Meghan going to be doing? Is she keen on returning to royal life, or what will her career look like in the UK? And I think this here answers a lot of that now. I had heard rumours that potentially she'd be stepping into the acting world a little bit more. We saw a sign of that actually late last year when it emerged that she had filmed a cameo as herself in a big upcoming movie with Jack Quaid and Lily Collins. But this is obviously a massive step now back into that direction. And again, this is clearly part of why they've decided now to relocate over here with the kids, because either she has signed or is about to sign on for this project. I'm told it's significant and she's very excited about it.
6: But we don't know exactly what it is. And when we look at the fairly scant level of detail that we do have, the fact that the children will be enrolled in school might be telling, because things like Hollywood blockbuster movies or TV shows, they tend to be filmed reasonably quickly now in just a couple of months. So it could be a longer term role, a longer lasting role, perhaps.
5: You're exactly right. I mean, this has clearly been a top secret operation as conversations have been undergoing. But what we can glean is that if they are going to be here for what we're told is an extended period of time, it does indicate that it would be a lengthier project, possibly a show. I think we will find out relatively soon, because if it is now at the point where she is signing on, I know this project is definitely happening, because as I say, it's a big part of why they wanted to move over here. There's also obviously Harry's connection to the UK and wanting to spend time with his wider family. But this is a big part of it.
4: Bronte Coy. Now let's listen to one of the most infamous moments in the history of football.
7: And Maradona gives Argentina the lead. The England players protesting to the referee. And the goal is given. A use of the hand that England are complaining about.
4: The time that Diego Maradona used his hand to score the opening goal in Argentina's World Cup quarter-final against England in 1986, which came to be known as the Hand of God. Later, Maradona dribbled that very same ball past several defenders and crushed England's hopes with the so-called goal of the century.

0: Maradona died in 2020, but interest in his legacy remains as strong as ever. And that ball is up for sale this weekend in the US with an estimated value of $10 million. Football journalist and Diego Maradona biographer Guillaume Balague told us more.
1: They've tried to sell it before, and even though somebody tried to pay £2.5 million, did not sell. This was about 6 years ago, because the price that they wanted for is $10 million. Doesn't even look probable, but of course is one iconic one for somebody that is remembered in the Anglo-Saxon world as a genius and as a cheat. He had an interview with Gary Lineker in the BBC. I've got in my YouTube channel subtitle that is the Asif Kapadia documentary, a couple of books, who had iconic moments like that warm-up to Oppo's Life is Life in the semi-finals of the UEFA Cup just before playing against Bayern Munich, where he was dancing instead of warming up. Things that you see is remembered for in the Latin world is so much more. They see him as somebody that changed football. He was the first one to have a press officer, the first one to have a personal physio, the first one to have or to create a trade union for players, the first one to challenge FIFA and UEFA and saying that they were corrupt, the first one to have a go at the Pope. But also in Argentina, they embrace very quickly somebody that actually challenges or sees himself as one of the best in the world, because they themselves feel that they haven't been allowed to be one of the best in the world. But once somebody represents them that way, straight away he goes up into the Olympus. But again, because he won, and he won a World Cup with Argentina, that gives him a religious status, really.
0: Guillaume Balague. There have been many adaptations of Charles Dickens' novels, but here's the latest, a reimagination of Great Expectations to reflect the way teenagers speak today. The novel was fed into an AI model and translated into Generation Z or Gen Z slang. Here's the opening of the novel, the way Dickens wrote it.
2: My father's family name being Pirrip and my Christian name Philip, my infant tongue could make of both names nothing longer or more explicit than Pip. So I called myself Pip and came to be called Pip. I give Pirrip as my father's family name on the authority of his tombstone and my sister, Mrs. Jo Gargery, who married the blacksmith. As I never saw my father or my mother, and never saw any likeness of either of them, for their days were long before the days of photographs. My first fancies regarding what they were like were unreasonably derived from their tombstones.
0: And here's the Gen Z translation.
3: So I called myself Pip, ICL. I can't lie. It's not exactly a name with much riz, but here we are. I never knew my parents. I'd only ever seen their gravestones in the churchyard down in the marshes. Proper bleak vibes, all mist and sadness. I used to stare at the headstones trying to imagine what they looked like, which was bare brain rot behaviour when you think about it. Just me, standing in a graveyard, doom-scrolling through my own trauma. It was on one such evening, Christmas Eve no less, that my life went mad delulu.
0: Well, Simon Jack spoke to Lucinda Dickens-Hawksley, the author of several books on Charles Dickens. She's also the great-great-great-granddaughter of the celebrated novelist. So what does she make of this Gen Z version?
4: Well, I mean, I think it's always great to have Dickens reinterpreted. I think people get really hidebound by, oh, we have to just stick to the original. As long as the original is always kept and able to be studied, I think it's great to bring Dickens out for a new generation.
5: I guess the thing is, it's all very well having modern words, but as long as they're accurate as whether they convey the original meaning.
4: Yeah, I mean, I read an article that said that this version was so that parents could understand what their Generation Z children were talking about. And it just really made me laugh. I love the fact that every single parent apparently knows Great Expectations well enough to be able to translate it. I think, joking aside, I think it's a great thing to have Dickens reinterpreted, because every generation learns a new Dickens. I mean, we have so many different adaptations of things, such as A Christmas Carol. Every year there's a new one. I do think we need to look at the fact that this was written with AI. So does AI actually know what Generation Z is talking about? And I'd also like to point out that AI, like Anthropic and Meta, have actually taken without permission or payment works of many authors, including me. But that's something that really does need to be looked at. We can joke about it and say it's a good gimmick. But I wonder what would Dickens have thought of that, of his work being rewritten, not by a Generation Z author, which would be great, but by a bot.
5: You mentioned it yourself that, you know, how many times has Christmas Carol been done over again? How many times has Great Expectations? I mean, why has his work been adapted so many times over the years? What is it about the work that still captures each generation?
4: Whatever interpretation is done, Dickens wrote great plots, and that is what's always going to work. As long as you get the plot right, it's when people take great work.

0: works, classic works, and they rewrite them and give them their own ending because they didn't like the original. I think that is a bit frustrating because then you're not really sticking with the essence of it. But what I love about Dickens is his characters stand the test of time.
1: Lucinda Dickens Hawksley. And the main news this hour, weather experts say a developing El Nino event could become the largest in living memory. That's it from this edition of the Newsroom. Thanks for listening.
2: 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In half an hour, it's News Hour and Tim Franks.
3: Weather experts say this El Nino event could be the largest in living memory. More pro-democracy activists jailed in Hong Kong, the Facebook whistleblower, and sex and economics hit London's West End.
2: That's followed by the interview with Tupac Shakur's brother, Mopreme Shakur.
4: It got to make people feel you through your words, through your speech, through how you express yourself as well. 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
5: Maybe it's the first time you go to a place and you feel like I found my home. 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
7: Normally when they make the cancer vaccines, you pick things that are different between a normal and a cancer, and then particularly for the bits of the cancer that's different on the surface of the cell, you take those bits of DNA and then you put them into the RNA vaccine, and then they'll make these bits of proteins that get recognised by the immune system.
6: So how will this vaccine work? Inside Science after the news.
8: BBC News with Neil Nunes. Meteorologists have warned that a developing El Nino weather system could become the largest on record. The experts say temperatures in the Pacific Ocean could climb more than 3 degrees above normal. For the first time in a decade, India is importing sugar to rein in local prices. India is the world's second largest sugar producer, but reduced rainfall due to El Nino has affected supplies. The UN's senior Ebola coordinator has warned that the outbreak in the Democratic Republic of Congo is growing exponentially. He said half of the 2,500 deaths were recorded in the past 20 days. The US has deported the first group of people to Haiti since the government won a legal case ending their temporary protected status. They were taken to Cap-Haïtien because the capital, Port-au-Prince, is considered too dangerous. The president of the International Criminal Court has said the recent U.S. sanctions against her came as no surprise. Tomoko Akani said it was important, however, that they don't become the beginning of the demise of the international rule of law. The treason trial of Tanzania's opposition leader Tundu Lissu will proceed after a court found he has a case to answer. Mr. Lissu was charged for allegedly urging people to boycott the elections. Search teams in Pakistan-administered Kashmir have found the body of an American climber who has been missing since her mountaineering team was killed in an avalanche last month. Mallory Geis was one of 10 mountaineers led by the renowned climber Nirmal Purja. A collection of handwritten notes by the Indian independence leader Mahatma Gandhi has been sold at auction for $1.7 million. The notes were written in the 1940s. BBC News.
6: Hello, I'm Tom Whipple and welcome to Inside Science from the BBC World Service. This week, we are not looking at small questions. We are looking at big questions, such as about the biggest thing of all. Are we closer to fully characterising a black hole? And with the launch of the Royal Society Trivedi Book Prize, we have a book about people who search for, among other things, the elixir of life, the alchemists. At Inside Science, we have no need for the Philosopher's Stone because we have a philosopher of our own, Penny Sarchet from New Scientist.
9: I think that's a first for me. Thank you.
6: Look, Penny, you are like an alchemist of old. You have been scouring the most obscure texts, or perhaps just New Scientist, to bring us some of the latest knowledge. What have you found?
9: Oh, well, one thing I want to talk about is a new study looking at what psychedelics do to the brain and why sometimes

0: that could be helpful.
1: Well, that sounds like just the sort of recipe that an alchemist would have loved. But before we get to that, let's get something that's also been a long time coming. There is a wonderful, alluring simplicity to the idea of a cancer vaccine. You take your cancer, you train your body to attack it, and then voila, your own immune system goes in and defeats it, just as if it was measles or COVID. There's simplicity to the idea, but it turns out there is a fiendish complexity to the practice. Cancer is a lot bigger than a virus and a lot more similar to the healthy cells you don't want to attack. There is such complexity, in fact, that for decades scientists have failed. Until, we think, now. This week, Merck, known as MSD in Europe, and Moderna announced that a personalised cancer vaccine had significantly improved the outcomes of melanoma patients. Their treatment, they said, was ready for the clinic. The era of the cancer vaccine is, at last, upon us. What does that mean? We're joined by Anne Willis, a cancer cell biologist at the MRC. Thank you very much for joining us. I guess this moment's been quite a long time coming, hasn't it? There's been some false dawns in cancer vaccines.
2: I mean, there's been a lot of work in this space, and it's all been very encouraging, particularly in the animal models. But getting this to translate into humans can be a much harder, longer process. So it's very exciting that there's this breakthrough, apparent breakthrough that's come through today.
1: Before we get into why it's exciting and why it's been so hard, I think it's important to define what we're talking about. We're not talking about a vaccine that stops you getting cancer, like you'd sort of take your summer booster shot to stop your skin cancer, are we?
2: No, that's not how this works at all. So this is very specific. So cancer cells are very different from normal cells. It contain lots of mutations. So you sequence the DNA of the cancer cell to work out how it's different from a normal cell. And then particularly for the bits of the cancer that's different on the surface of the cell, you take those bits of DNA and then you put them into the RNA vaccine, and then they'll make these bits of proteins that get recognised by the immune system. So it's a way of priming the immune system to the cancer.
1: This, I think, particularly for people who've, you know, listened to a lot of stuff about the COVID vaccines, this makes a lot of sense. You've got something that's different. You train the body to spot the different thing by sending lots of examples of it there, and away it goes and attacks it. It sounds really simple. So why has this taken so long? Why has it been hard?
2: One, you've got to have good differences on the outside of the cancer cell, for one thing. Normally, when they make the cancer vaccines, you pick maybe 30, 35 things that are different between a normal and a cancer, 35 bits on the outside of the cell that are different. But actually, we don't really know which ones of those bits are going to bring about a good immune response. And not all of the, what they call neoantigens, are actually that immunogenic. And so that's part of the issue here. It's actually working out which bits of the tumour cell are likely to give you a very good immune response and get the T cells in to start destroying the tumour. That's the hard bit.
1: And why now? I mean, mRNA technology has been absolutely central to this, and again, we're familiar from COVID. What's it enabled them to do that's produced this apparent success?
2: It's very fast, it's very rapid, it's a programmable. So what you're doing is you're programming your own body to make antigen responses against the tumour. So you're enhancing your own immune system to kill the cancers themselves. So that's how these things are working. I think the COVID vaccine work really has accelerated the excitement around this space. It's proved that these things can be very safe and highly effective. But this work has been going on within the cancer field for a very long time. And it is possible, this should in theory, provided you can work out which neoantigens will work for which individual, work for any tumour type. That's why it's so exciting. This is a really brilliant proof within a phase 3 trial that this will work.
1: And a phase 3 trial, this is the final stage of testing something before you bring it to the clinic. We don't have a lot of data yet, do we? What do we know, and what do you think it means?
2: So we know that they've done over 1,000 patients in a properly randomised trial, which is brilliant. These patients had high end stage disease with surgically removed high risk melanoma, and there were two endpoints they were looking for. So they gave the cancer vaccine alongside the standard treatment, and there was a significant improvement in recurrence-free survival, but also what was exciting was the other endpoint was distant metastasis-free survival. And that's important, particularly think of translating this technology to other tumour types, because 90% of cancer deaths are caused by secondary metastasis

0: It's not the primary tumour.
1: So you might have taken the tumour out, but the cancer cells are spread to other parts of the body and having tumours elsewhere.
0: Yeah, that's the problem with the cancers. A lot of things can be treated as a primary tumour. It's spread. So what these vaccines are doing and what this vaccine is doing is it's stopping recurrence but spread. And that's what's really exciting here. So it's hard to know. They say it was significant improvement in long-term survival. So we don't know how much that is, and we have to wait to see what the data's like. So whether it's 10%, 20% or something much higher than that. But any improvement is exciting because it's kind of proof of principle of this as a way of working more generally. We've just got to get the right neoantigens.
1: If I had a cancer, let's say I had a melanoma and I went to be treated on this, could you just talk me through the stages and what would be going on?
0: I think what they're doing in this case is, I think it's every 3 weeks that people are being, you know, injected with the RNA containing their specific neoantigens. It's personalised.
1: So they'd have, just to go back, so I'd have gone in, they would have surgically removed the cancer they could, and they would have then looked at that specific cancer to see specifically to me what proteins are on the outside.
0: Yes, that's right. They've taken the cancer out, they sequence it, and then they work out what the bits on the outside likely to be that are different from a normal cell. Then they make an RNA to that, and then they inject that back in again. So normally they take, so about 30 different bits that they will put the RNA in for, so encode and inject it back in. So it's personalised. So it is something that's particular to your cancer. The technology is very cheap now. It's very cheap to sequence compared to what it was 10 years ago even. And actually making the RNA vaccines, again, is a very cheap thing to do. This is easy. The technology to do this is very fast, and it's very easy to reprogram it from one person to another, just to change. You just change the sequence that you're making. It's an easy thing to do. It's completely different to doing sort of big-scale drug discovery. This is just re-harnessing a technology, reprogramming it, doing something else with it.
1: How soon now do you think we might start seeing these affecting normal patients' lives?
0: It's hard to know. It depends on what these data are like. I mean, there's a parallel trial going on for colon cancer as well, for high-grade colon cancer too. So I think as more of these things roll out, we'll get a better idea. But it's having the immunologist really understanding what is and what isn't likely to give a good immune response is what's going to be key here.
1: Are you excited?
0: Oh, I mean, very. I'm just, you know, anything that will improve lives of cancer patients is always wonderful. And actually seeing that this extraordinary technology is sort of starting to reach its promise, this is very exciting for everybody.
1: Anne Willis, a cancer cell biologist at the MRC. Now, time to check in with Roland Pease. You've been investigating a new revelation about a black hole, Roland.
2: Indeed, the supermassive black hole at the centre of our galaxy, weighing about 4 million solar masses, which exerts an extraordinarily strong gravitational pull if you get close enough. In 2018, a star called S2, orbiting the black hole, came close enough that astronomers could detect the change in colour of its light as the radiation tried to escape that gravitational pull, a test of Einstein's theory of gravity. The Nobel Prize-winning German team who measured that have now discovered another orbiting star that'll get much closer next decade, which will give another test of the theory, whether it can whip up a vortex of space-time. Here's their Stefan Gillesen.
3: So this star, S301, gets down to the black hole to a scale of roughly the orbit of Saturn in the solar system. Or you could also put it that the star approaches the black hole 240 times the size of the black hole. That means if you were standing on a planet around that star looking at the night sky at that moment, the black hole probably would be more or less the size of the moon we see in the sky. So it's actually coming quite close.
2: And at this point, it's going pretty fast as well.
3: Yeah, the laws of celestial mechanics dictate that given how close we come, the speed gets very large. And in this case, we are reaching a speed of something like 25,000 kilometers per second. And 25,000 kilometers per second means that within something like 10 seconds, you're at the moon. And if you compare that to the speed for this Artemis mission, I mean, how many days were they on their way to finally reach the moon? 3 days or something. So it's really, really fast. Or we can also express it in terms of the speed of light, and it's 8% of the speed of light.
2: So it's being pulled into the sun up to these, you know, it's accelerating. The G-forces must be amazing.
3: Right. So the star is Most of the orbit, it's moving at a more reasonable speed, but the moment it closes the

0: approached, it has been accelerated to this extremely high speed and then gets shot around and shoots out in the other direction again. I guess this orbit is not seen best as like Earth orbit around the sun or something like that. Rather think of the cometary orbits in the solar system, right? These comets, they for a long time reside out in the Oort cloud, and then by some perturbation they come in and then make a very quick short visit close to the sun and then shoot back out again.
1: And the cometary orbit looks more like a cigar than a circle, I guess.
0: It's absolutely, it's a very thin cigar, actually. It's not a circle at all.
1: How do you see something moving like this? Because I imagine it's a bit like a solar system. You've got all these stars orbiting the black hole, but I suspect it's a lot more chaotic, and you're just taking snapshots every now and again, and you've got to track all these little dots of light, sort of fireflies in the darkness of the night.
0: That's exactly right. So we are looking at this region over and over again, and we take these snapshots. And indeed, I look at these images very regularly, and we identify, okay, this object is now here, this object is now there, measure the position and track the orbits in that way. However, there's so many stars, and there's in particular also bright stars. And our most famous star so far, which we called S2, that's the star which gave the Nobel Prize. That star is 100 times brighter than the star which we've discovered now. And this is exactly the problem, that in this crowded region, it's incredibly hard to pick out the fainter objects. So think about trying to see a little glowworm next to the headlight of a car. You need an incredibly good optical instrument to do that.
1: Which is what you've got with your upgraded instrument at the Very Large Telescope in Chile. And at what point did you realize that this wasn't just another star that's in the system, that this one was actually much more extreme than anything else you'd seen?
0: Well, we discovered this star in March 23 in one of the images. And okay, there's another star, not that surprising. But then in the subsequent months, we were quickly realizing, oh, the object is moving quite fast. And the fast motion always is interesting, because the only way to get fast is if you're actually feeling the acceleration from a big mass, so from the black hole.
1: When's the next closest approach then?
0: So the last one was in 23.
1: So you actually caught it just after it whizzed past or something like that?
0: Yeah, we just missed it, so to say. It was the first observations, really, and the star happened to just have passed there. And the period is 8.7 years, so you have to add 23 and plus 8.7, so it's at some point in 2031 again.
1: Are you able to see it at the moment it goes past the black hole again in 2031? You know, can you get that? Is it bright enough to be seen?
0: Yes, it's bright enough to be seen, and our interferometer is good enough to resolve it, actually.
1: But this is going to be when the gravity is incredibly intense. Will this provide a really sort of new test of Einstein's theory?
0: Well, the black hole is rotating, and it should actually rotate. Think about the universe. All the objects are rotating: Earth, Moon, Jupiter, the Sun, galaxies. Everything is rotating. So why should a black hole not be rotating? And the rotation of a black hole acts in general relativity a bit like a hurricane for the space-time around it. So that means it drags space and time around it. And so think about a plane flying into a hurricane, and all of a sudden the pilot will not be flying in the direction he's aiming at, but there's a little extra coming from the tailwind the plane is getting, and then there's a slightly different direction. And the same will happen to the star when it comes close to the black hole. It will feel that extra force due to the rotation of space-time.
1: So what does that do? That sort of nudges its path, its orbit at that moment?
0: It gives it a little kick, yes. So because the interaction is strongest when the star is closest to the black hole, and since the star is coming in so close only for a very brief moment in time, you can think of it as if somebody would give the star a little kick, like somebody hammers on the star for an instant, and then the orbit has actually changed a bit. And then we have the full orbit time to measure how this orbit actually has changed. So you don't need to actually observe the moment it changes its direction. It's just good enough to measure before and after, right? That's a cumulative effect.
1: So you think you could actually measure effectively how much of a kick it gets, and would that tell you how fast the black hole is spinning?
0: That is exactly the idea, and this is why we were so interested in that star, because we should be able to see that extra kick it gets, and then I would think we have achieved a major milestone, the direct measurement of the spin of a massive black hole. I would think that's again in the category of

0: measuring the mass of the black hole. It's sort of a second number we can determine from the black hole. And it turns out that's actually all. A black hole in astrophysics has a mass and a spin. That's all. It doesn't have any continents. There's no lakes on it. It has no internal structure. It's only rotation and mass. And so we would then have it fully characterized. And this is, of course, well, I would think that's almost Nobel Prize worthy again if we manage to do that.
1: I don't see why not. Black holes are rather popular with the Nobel Prizes these days. That was Stefan Gillesen of the Max Planck Institute speaking for the team who detected this remarkable star S301. Details in Nature magazine.
2: Thanks, Roland. You're listening to Inside Science from the BBC World Service. Tell us what science you think we should be investigating. Our email address is insidescience@bbc.co.uk. Now, it is to science writing what the Nobels are to science, what the Oscars are to film, and it's coming. Yes, I'm sure you're excited. In just a few weeks, the Royal Society will be putting out the red carpet, the science writers will be blinking into the sunlight and putting on black tie, and coming for a party only marginally less bacchanalian than Vanity Fair's Oscars bash. The most coveted prize in non-fiction science is about to be awarded. Each week before then, we're speaking to the shortlisted authors for the Royal Society's Trivedi Book Prize. And we started with Kit Chapman, author of The Age of Alchemy.
3: The book is about how chemistry came into being. We start off with fire and we move through the ages looking at different civilizations because there's this misconception that science begins in the 18th century. It doesn't. We go into Romans, we go into the Maya and the Aztec, we go into China, we go around the world and we see how chemistry actually came into being through the Age of Alchemy.
2: And why? Why did you decide to do this?
3: I think part of it is addressing, again, this huge misconception that science belongs to white men in powdered wigs in the 18th century. Science is something that happens for all of us. We are constantly doing science. When we cook, when we clean, when we walk around our homes are built with materials. Science, chemistry is the science of stuff, is the science of things. And I really wanted to show how interconnected our world was and decolonize a little bit chemistry's history.
2: Take us to some of these key parts of the evolution. Should we go to the streets of Alexandria?
3: The sweaty workshops of Alexandria that stink of these strange chemicals where people are claiming that they're making gold. That's really where we get the first signs of what we know as chemia. And then when that moves into Islam, we have it becomes alchemia and, of course, alchemy. And this is a tradition that goes from the Egyptian artisans working in tombs. They were creating paints and gold. And of course, making gold is incredibly expensive because you've got to actually get the metal and mine it. And so they were looking at trying to create artificial gold. How do we make something look like gold so we can celebrate our gods? And that goes through the filter of Alexandria, which is a Macedonian Greek city. And eventually it all conflagrates together into this method of trade secrets known as chemia.
2: One of the most arresting starts to be honest, any chapter I've ever read begins with the words, "Hennig Brand would probably be forgotten if he hadn't tried to turn his own piss into gold." Urine's got quite an unexpectedly important role in your book, hasn't it?
3: Urine comes up time and time again. If there's one thing that is a through thread, it's urine. But Hennig Brand in the 17th century became convinced that he could turn his own urine into gold. And what happens is he collects, 1,500 gallons of urine, slowly fermenting in a cellar. And eventually he actually gets something. He gets a glowing substance from his own urine. And he becomes really excited about this. He thinks he's made the philosopher's stone, this stone that is not a stone that can turn lead into gold. Of course, what he hasn't done is anything like that. He's actually isolated phosphorus. And he goes around, he sells the recipe to a friend of his who actually travels Europe, showing this glowing urine to kings and queens. And eventually it's seen by a man called Robert Boyle, fantastic scientist, founder of the Royal Society. And Robert Boyle realizes what's actually happened is a new element has been discovered.
2: When does alchemy become chemistry? And how does one make this distinction?
3: Alchemy is a worldview of trying to understand how things relate to each other and how things work together. And the worldview will depend on who you are. Chinese alchemy, Western

0: alchemy, Indian Tamil alchemy, are all very, very different. Alchemy brings in spirituality and religious perspectives, whereas chemistry purely focuses on empiricism and what we can observe, repeated experiment. And that's really the transition. So the last prevailing theory of alchemy is called phlogiston, this idea that there is a magic substance in everything that causes things to burn. And this slowly gets disproven once we discover oxygen, carbon dioxide, nitrogen in the air. The man who makes the leap is Antoine Lavoisier. So we have this moment that you can pretty much say alchemy ends and chemistry begins as we start looking at things rationally, as we start looking at cause and effect and looking at what makes up our modern world. What is stuff, for want of a better word? That is when we finally get to chemistry. We start thinking about atoms, we start thinking about elements, and the gold rush of the 19th century, where we discover these huge swathes of the periodic table, and the periodic table itself comes about at the end of alchemy.
1: If there's one message you want readers to take from your book, what is it?
0: It's that everybody can be a chemist. When you look at the first chemist that we can name, the first person we can name in history that was doing something akin to chemistry, it's Tafuti Belakayam, who was a Babylonian perfumer thousands of years ago. So the first chemist we can name is a woman. She was in the lower classes. She may well have been a slave, because quite often perfumers were that. So it is available to everybody. If you want to be a chemist, if you want to be a scientist, you can go and do that. And I want people to realize that science is for everybody and it is a global endeavor.
1: I'm not allowed to have favorites in these books, and indeed I can't, because this is the only one that I've read so far, but it's so much fun. Penny Sarchet, what have you brought for us?
2: Well, first off, let's talk about Operation Blue Skies, the world's first trial to deploy contrail avoidance measures across an entire airspace. So this is an attempt to reduce the amount of contrails produced by planes.
1: Why are we trying to reduce contrails?
2: They do actually have a climate impact. They're made by soot that's released by a plane. They sort of trigger the formation of ice crystals and then result in those lines of condensation that you can see in the sky, and they can last hours. And it's a little bit complicated. Some of it's good. They can reflect light during the day and slightly stop the amount of energy coming from the sun to the planet. But they're actually net bad because they also trap heat below them. And about a third of aviation's climate impact is thought to be down to these contrails. So the question then is, can we reduce them? And there's going to be this new trial over the Shanwick airspace, which is on the eastern side of the North Atlantic, taking place this winter and the following winter. And Google AI is going to inform rerouting of flights in flight to produce fewer contrails, so that it will sort of direct planes to slightly more atmospherically favourable conditions. And this does take more fuel, because if you're moving up and down and changing your course, then naturally you burn a bit more. But I was surprised to read that the benefits that this is likely to have are thought to kind of far outweigh any extra fuel that gets burned in flight. So if you're planning a flight over that side of the Atlantic this winter, you may well be on one of these trial flights.
1: Great. Anything else going on this week?
2: Yeah, so there's this paper in Nature yesterday about what psychedelics do to the brain, which I think is very interesting, because there's quite a body of evidence building that psychedelics have promise for the treatment of some psychiatric conditions. And we're still figuring out how best to do this and how to do it safely. It's obviously not something you should be administering yourself at home. There is this question of, like, well, why? Why does taking something that makes you hallucinate solve some of these difficult psychiatric problems? And so one of the sort of leading ideas of this has been the entropic brain hypothesis. And this posits that psychedelics temporarily relax the organization of your brain and they make your brain activity more flexible. But how can that explain kind of profound experiences that have long-lasting effects on your sort of mindset and feelings? And so this new study sought to look at that. And it's pretty cool. They did brain imaging of 62 adults before and after taking psilocybin. And there were sort of two levels. They confirmed that, yes, psilocybin does desynchronize brain activity, which is what we thought. But it doesn't just push a chaos button and make everything more random in your brain, more entropic, they found that brain activity actually sort of tuned people in to their surrounding environments. And they found that the stronger that this effect was in a person, the more that person's mindset shifted, and the more they felt life has

0: meaning and these kinds of positive effects that can sometimes be reported with psychedelics. So there's something about, if this pans out to be true, that you're kind of reorganizing brain activity rather than just throwing it into mayhem, that sounds slightly more promising.
1: Thank you very much, Penny. I'm now, after listening to that, going to go and unscramble my brain. But that's all we've got time for. It is goodbye from me and goodbye from you.
0: Goodbye.
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2: The rise of a science superpower. 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
4: We speak to Mopreme Shakur, stepbrother of hip-hop icon Tupac Shakur, as a trial over the rapper's killing gets underway almost three decades later. He explains what Tupac was like growing up, how their early experiences shaped his music, and why his influence endures.
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5: Welcome to NewsHour. It's live from the BBC World Service in London. I'm Tim Franks. Weather experts say a developing El Niño event could become the largest in living memory.
6: I've been involved in long-range forecasting for many years, and I have never seen an event like this.
5: So what does that mean for the weather where you live? Also today, two activists in Hong Kong have been found guilty of subversion. Are there any pro-democracy lights still shining there? Israel's race to establish more settlements in the teeth of international dismay. And
7: it is a wonderful thing for our businessmen and our manufacturers and our unemployed to taste hope again.
5: The voice of one of the most important economists of the 20th century, John Maynard Keynes. I'll speak to the man who's bringing him now to the London stage. All those stories to come after the news.
8: BBC News with Neil Nunes. British meteorologists have warned that a developing El Niño weather system could become the strongest in more than 100 years. The pattern occurs naturally every few years, but experts say this year, temperatures in the Pacific Ocean could climb more than 3 degrees above normal. El Niño's effects are already being felt in Peru, where there are floods, and in Panama, where drought is limiting ships passing through the Panama Canal. It could also bring drought to the Amazon, as well as parts of Australia. Professor Adam Scaife is head of long-range forecasting at the British Met Office.
6: The tropical Pacific is warming faster than I've ever seen, and assuming the forecasts are correct, and we've got very high confidence at this stage, the El Niño is very slow developing, it takes many months, so we're pretty confident about the outcome. We think that when it peaks in November and December, it's likely to be record event, unprecedented beyond anything we've seen in living memory.
8: For the first time in a decade, India is importing sugar in an attempt to rein in local prices that have skyrocketed in recent months, partly because of El Niño. India is the world's second largest sugar producer and exporter. Archana Shukla explains.
9: Sugar prices in the local markets have jumped 40% in the last 2 months, retailing at just more than half a dollar per kilo. The government wants to stabilize them before the upcoming festive season when demand for traditional sweets peak. India was still exporting sugar as recently as May, but less rain due to El Niño has hit sugarcane production and the industry is redirecting spare capacity to ethanol-based fuels, squeezing supplies. With lower production in hubs like Brazil and news of India importing, international prices have already ticked up.
8: The United Nations senior Ebola coordinator has warned that the outbreak in the Democratic Republic of Congo is growing exponentially, with half the 2,500 deaths recorded in the past 20 days. Julian Harnes says the virus is spreading faster and wider than the response.
10: The Ebola outbreak is growing exponentially. In the last 3 months, 2,500 people have died, and half of those in the last 20 days. And the epidemic is spreading widely. It's now covering an area that is bigger than France. And the outbreak is fast.

0: faster than our response.
1: Pakistan's former Prime Minister Imran Khan has been returned to prison after a medical examination in Islamabad. Government doctors declared him medically fit, but his party says the authorities breached a Supreme Court order by taking him to a state-run hospital instead of the private facility specified by judges and returning him to jail within hours. This is the world news from the BBC. Tanzania's opposition leader Tundu Lissu has asked the country's highest court to summon President Samia Suluhu as a witness as he prepares to defend himself at his treason trial for allegedly urging a boycott of October's election. From Dar es Salaam, here's Alfred Lastek.
2: In addition to President Samia Suluhu, the list of witnesses Mr. Lissu has presented before the court includes 10 other people, among them a former prime minister and senior security and intelligence officials. But the prosecution has raised objections, arguing that evidence already presented in court has involved officials acting on behalf of the president. The state has also raised legal and constitutional concerns about requiring the president to appear in court. The opposition leader denies the allegations.
1: Officials in Ethiopia's Tigray region have suspended the annual Ashenda Festival that celebrates women and girls over fears of aerial strikes in the capital, Mekelle. The tourism department says the decision follows recent drone strikes. A collection of handwritten notes by the Indian independence leader Mahatma Gandhi has been sold at auction for $1.7 million. The sale in Mumbai sets a record for the highest price paid for an Indian historical document. With more, here's Joanna Keane.
3: Known as the father of the nation, Mahatma Gandhi led India's struggle against British rule. These notes offer a personal insight into the political leader's thinking in the 1940s, the decade in which India became independent. The messages, written over a two-year period to a close associate, reflect on truth, non-violence and self-restraint. The collection was later compiled into a book called A Thought for the Day. The identity of the buyer hasn't been revealed, but the auction house says the notes will remain in India.
1: BBC World News.
4: Hello and welcome to NewsHour. It's coming to you live from the BBC World Service studios in central London. I'm Tim Franks. Coming up on the programme, from The Social Network to The Social Reckoning, the writer and director Aaron Sorkin turns his attention again to Facebook.
5: Listen, before I go on, I want to make something clear.
6: Okay.
5: I have a hunch you're not a fan of Facebook. But I am. I am here to help Facebook, not hurt it.
4: The trailer from the forthcoming movie. We'll hear from the woman whose whistleblowing inspired it and get her thoughts on the trial that started this week, which could reshape social media. More from her in 30 minutes. First, though, the BBC's climate editor says that normally the Met Office, the UK's meteorological research centre, uses very cautious and careful language, which is why he says its report today is so startling. It warns that the developing climate phenomenon, known as El Niño, is an unprecedented event, certainly the largest in living memory, and it will have an immense impact around the world, from Australia to Indonesia to India to South America and onwards. So let's take a global tour. Dr. Kieran Hunt is a tropical meteorologist at Reading University in the United Kingdom. Before we begin our whip around the world, what is El Niño?
7: El Niño is a patch of warm water that develops in the equatorial eastern Pacific Ocean and sometimes the central Pacific Ocean as well. It basically turns up every 2 to 7 years, and then you get this long tongue of warm water that is usually about 2 degrees warmer than average for the time of year, and it tends to peak around November, December, January, which is where it gets its name, El Niño, meaning the Christ child in Spanish, because it was Peruvian fishermen that first discovered it.
4: Can you predict when it's going to happen?
7: Unfortunately not. It's actually very difficult to predict years in advance. What we do know is that you don't really ever get two El Niños back to back. But no, it's not regular, so you can go many years without an El Niño, and certainly many more years without a strong El Niño. And really, it's only around the springtime, so sort of March, April, May, that we have a kind of idea of whether an El Niño is likely.

0: likely to develop or not in the following winter.
1: And just to be super clear about this, El Niño, because obviously we're going to be talking about its effects on the weather around the world, and we'll come on to that. But just to be really clear, this is separate from man-made fossil fuel-fueled climate change. This is entirely separate.
0: That's right. Mechanistically, it is separate. So El Niño is a kind of oscillation in the coupled ocean atmosphere system. It's something that bubbles up every few years. Climate change is the kind of baseline that sits underneath that. So when we think about El Niño and we think about those warm sea surface temperatures in the equatorial Pacific, the way in which we define El Niño is that those sea surface temperatures have to reach a certain threshold. Now, with the baseline underneath increasing with climate change, we know sea surface temperatures worldwide are increasing due to man-made climate change. We're more likely to push into El Niño thresholds if we use an absolute value of sea surface temperature. And that's actually not very helpful for us, because what really matters about El Niño is not the sea surface temperature in the equatorial Pacific, but it's the difference between that temperature and the temperature of the Pacific around it, so in the north and the south and in the west as well. So often when we think about El Niño's impact, it's not related directly to the sea surface temperature, but to the relative sea surface temperature. And sometimes we use this index called the Relative Oceanic Niño Index, or RONI for short, to measure those impacts. That said, the impacts of El Niño and the impacts of climate change not happen in isolation from each other, and often they can be coupled, but mechanistically they're separate phenomena.
1: So El Niño clearly might amplify what we're seeing in terms of climate change and weather. Tell me about the impacts that we can predict around the world. Take me where you think we need to begin first.
0: I think the best place to start is India, because that's my area of expertise, so I can probably give you the most detail. At this time of year, India is undergoing, and South Asia in general, I should say, so India, Bangladesh, Pakistan, and a little bit of Sri Lanka, is undergoing the summer monsoon. That is heavy rainfall that lasts from June through to September. And of course, El Niño is not peaking yet, but during a growing El Niño, those summer monsoons in South Asia tend to be weaker. And we've already seen that this year. So this year's summer monsoon, which is already about two-thirds, three-quarters of the way through, is about 15% weaker than it usually would be, averaged over the whole of India. That doesn't sound like much, but actually those changes vary a lot spatially. So in this year, for example, central India has been particularly dry, and the water security of central India is, as a result, quite fragile. And this has knock-on impacts in things like agriculture, where India is highly dependent on its agricultural sector. So 15% doesn't sound like much, but it actually has quite severe impacts for farming in South Asia.
1: Take me to another area that might be affected by drought as a result of El Niño.
0: A good way to look at this is, as El Niño develops, you get this patch of warm water, right? On top of warm water, you typically get heavier rainfall, but that moisture has to come from somewhere. So it tends to suck in moisture around this tongue. And so everything around the kind of edges of the equatorial Pacific tend to end up very dry at this time of year. So that's the area that includes all those islands from Southeast Asia down to Australia, Indonesia, Malaysia, the Philippines, Singapore, that kind of region. So you're seeing reduced wet season rainfall, which has these knock-on effects for agriculture. Now, Australia at this time of year is not having a wet season except in the far north around Darwin. And so that drier, hotter area results in these very intense droughts and heat waves.
1: You talked about there will be places that will be a lot wetter. Take me to one of them.
0: Yeah, so we should start, I guess, at the epicenter and right off the coast of Peru, where that water is basically the warmest. So that warm water is supercharging thunderstorms. Right along the coast of Peru, before you get to the Andes, you get this region of much increased rainfall later in the year.
1: Tell me about what's going to be happening on the continent of Africa.
0: So Africa kind of gets three signals out of El Niño. If we talk about southern Africa, they're going to move into a wet season towards our winter, their summer, and El Niño strongly dries their wet season. Then the third region is East Africa. As we move towards the end of the year, October through December is the period they call their short rains. This is an important wet season for places like Kenya, Ethiopia, parts of the Congo, and often in that area of Africa, during an El Nino, we would expect to see a severe

0: flooding.
1: Kieran Hunt from Reading University, and a little bit later in the programme we'll be hearing about one very narrow but very important place that is being affected by El Nino already. Israeli settlers have returned to the settlement of Kadim in the occupied West Bank 21 years after it was closed by a previous Israeli government. Kadim is the last of four West Bank settlements dismantled in 2005 to be reopened under the current Israeli government. And it's part of a sprint to expand settlements across the West Bank before Israeli elections are held in October. Settlements, just to remind you, are illegal under international law. Jewish nationalists in Israel consider them part of their historical birthright, but they're on land which much of the international community hopes will eventually form part of an independent Palestinian state. Our Middle East correspondent Lucy Williamson has this report from outside Kadim in the occupied West Bank.
2: Flanked by government ministers and rows of new white caravans, settler leader Yossi Dagan congratulated Kadim's new settler families as the inaugural ribbon was cut. "We've corrected the expulsion from northern Samaria," Dagan said, using the biblical name for the occupied West Bank, vowing that Jewish settlers would return to Gaza too. This area around Jenin is the latest focus of Israel's push to expand settlements across the West Bank. Government ministers and settler leaders were invited to Kadim's opening ceremony. Journalists were not. Down a narrow track just behind the settlement, we found a Palestinian vegetable farmer and his family. He asked us to hide his identity. As a boy, he told us he'd watched from this same house as the settlement of Kadim was built, then watched it evacuated two decades later. Now, he's watching the settlers return. This time it's different, he told me. Back then, the settlers lived alongside us. They lived their lives and we lived ours. But now, they already drove my nephews away from their citrus trees, telling them, you have no place here, don't come back. Kadim was one of four Israeli settlements forcibly evacuated in 2005. Israel's current government has reopened all four of them and approved more new settlements in the area as well, overturning a 20-year ban on Israeli settlers around Jenin. By the time caravans had arrived at the new settlement of Emek Dotan, Palestinian teacher Samad Jaba says the problems had already begun.
3: Settlers try to enter our homes and provoke us in every possible way. The biggest problem is after midnight. After midnight, they have powerful floodlights, and they stop right next to the house, shining them directly through the windows, house after house, until 2 or 3 in the morning.
2: Summer has watched the rapid growth in settlements and settler attacks in other parts of the West Bank, despite international pressure.
3: We are defenseless. Europe has no time for us. America is preoccupied with Iran. China has no interest. Russia is busy with Ukraine. The United Nations is finished, and the Arab countries have their own internal problems.
2: Alongside new settlements around Jenin, a new Israeli military bases, including one near Jenin's refugee camp, the first permanent Israeli military site built on land under full Palestinian Authority control.
4: In the past, we enjoyed the bliss of not having settlements. Now, we live in a hell made by settlers and their attacks.
2: Kamal Abu al-Rab is the Palestinian Authority governor in Jenin.
4: It's as if the Israelis are racing against time before the upcoming elections. Many of the areas around the city are now surrounded by settlements. Farmers are afraid and anxious about settler attacks when they go to work on their lands. They have also cut off roads, bulldozed lands, and cut down trees.
5: This is the road that links the new settlement of Kadim to Israel. The last time I was here, just a few weeks ago, we sat in a cafe over here drinking coffee, surrounded by Palestinian shops and businesses. Since then, dozens of those businesses have been flattened.

threatened by the Israeli army. It gives you some sense of how fast things here are changing. The countdown to Israeli elections in October, tallied here by the number of Palestinian buildings demolished, the number

0: is he less happy than me or more? He may be more happy than I am. And he made $25,000 a year, you know, and barely got by. But he's 82 and he paints and goes to garage sales and he's like pumped for that. He's pumped for it.
1: Brandon Flowers, lead singer of The Killers. More reflections from him in just over 10 minutes. Headlines this hour, as we've been hearing, weather experts say that a developing El Nino event could become the largest since modern records began. And a senior UN official has warned that the Ebola outbreak in the Democratic Republic of Congo is growing exponentially, with half of the 2,500 deaths recorded in the past 20 days. This is NewsHour. It's live from the BBC. I'm Tim Franks. Hong Kong used to be one of the only places in Chinese territory where people used to have a degree of relative freedom. At least it was a place where people could gather once a year to mark the anniversary of the deadly 1989 repression of pro-democracy activists, or protesters indeed, across the Chinese mainland. But today, two of the activists who used to organise the annual vigils before they were banned have been found guilty of inciting others to, in quotes, subvert state power, in the words of the guilty verdict delivered in court. A third defendant had already pleaded guilty. The two convicted today are 69-year-old Lee Chuk Yen and 41-year-old Chow Hang Tung. She spoke to the BBC just before her arrest in June 2022.
2: This will be the first 4th of June since the national security law was passed. Many ask if the vigil will disappear. But I think we have been persisting for more than 30 years. It is more or less in Hong Kong people's DNA now. I believe we will see some candlelight on that night.
1: Chow Hang Tung speaking to the BBC a few years ago. Mark Clifford is the president of the Committee for Freedom in Hong Kong Foundation and joins me live from New York. Mark, thank you for joining us here on NewsHour. What can you tell us about these two who have been found guilty today?
3: Well, I mean, they're very brave people. I mean, you heard from Chow Hang Tung. She's a brilliant geophysicist turned barrister who was just absolutely formidable in her determination to keep these candlelight vigils every year going on. They were the only place they could happen in China, and now they're extinguished. That candlelight's been snuffed out with these convictions.
1: At the same time today, I mean, it feels remarkable to go back to a time when actually these candlelit vigils marking the Tiananmen anniversary were allowed. But at the same time, it's remarkable to think that somehow holding a candlelit vigil is tantamount to, in quotes, subverting state power. And I mean that they might face 10 years in prison. Putting the two together, there seems to be a disjunction.
3: Well, China promised the people of Hong Kong and the departing British colonial authorities that all the freedoms that Hong Kong enjoyed under British rule would continue, and that included free speech, freedom of assembly, freedom of the press, and those are all gone now. The right to a jury trial has also been thrown out the window. So Chow and Lee were convicted by a panel of handpicked judges, despite the constitutional guarantee of a trial by jury. And as you say, these candlelight vigils, I was at the last one, the last legal one in 2019. There were 150,000 or more people there, and now you can't get 15 people together. And as you say, lighting a candle, Chow Hang Tung earlier was convicted of incitement for illegal assembly for asking people to light candles. I mean, it's remarkable, and I think, unfortunately, it's telling about China's inability to keep its promises to the people of Hong Kong and really to the world. I wonder if they can be trusted. Yeah.
1: Well, you will be aware that the Chinese government's line on this is always, look, this is an internal affair. How we manage ourselves, how we decide what constitutes the correct standard of public behavior, public order, national security, it's our business, it's no one else's business.
3: Well, they promised the people of Hong Kong that the common law tradition would continue, that these freedoms would continue. And again, I've read the verdict, and these judges have twisted themselves into a pretzel to show that calling for the end of one-party dictatorship is a subversion charge that can merit up to 10 years in jail. They didn't talk about any of the promises or provisions in Hong Kong's constitution.

0: Constitution.
1: You're president of the Committee for Freedom in Hong Kong. Is there any freedom? Are there any vestiges of freedom in Hong Kong now? Or does this trial mark the end of that particular road, for the time being, anyway?
0: Yeah, well, it certainly marks a very significant blow to what was left of freedom in Hong Kong. I think to the extent there's freedom, it's in people's hearts. I mean, we had 2 million people on repeatedly out in the streets in Hong Kong in 2019. We had people lining up for days before this verdict was announced, even though everybody knew it was going to be a guilty verdict. So most Hong Kong people always voted for democracy in the 20 plus years they had a chance to do so. And I think they would if they had free elections tomorrow. So I think freedom lives on in Hong Kong people's hearts. It lives in the continued fight by people like Chau Hang Tung, who is continuing to write and agitate to the extent she can from behind bars. But unfortunately, it looks like she's going to be in a prison cell for quite a few more years.
1: Mark Clifford, President of the Committee for Freedom in Hong Kong Foundation, thank you very much. Astronomers in Germany have discovered the fastest star in the Milky Way. The star, named S301, travels at 25,000 kilometres a second. Extraordinary. Around the supermassive black hole that sits at the centre of our galaxy. Scientists at the Max Planck Institute for Extraterrestrial Physics say it orbits so dangerously close to the black hole that it could explain the properties of that black hole and test Albert Einstein's theory of relativity. Dr. Megan Argo is an astrophysicist at the University of Lancashire in England, specialises in supernovas and black holes. NewsHour's Paul Henley asked her to put this finding into context.
2: A black hole, this is a supermassive black hole, so it's one of the largest black holes that we know of. It's certainly the biggest black hole by far in our galaxy. And it weighs about 4 million times the mass of our sun. So this is by our local standards, this is a very, very massive object. And what massive objects do is they actually distort the fabric of space-time that's around them. So the sun distorts the fabric of space-time in the solar system. And we can measure that on our local scale. But this being, 4 million times heavier distorts space-time in a much more significant way. And the closer you are to something that's this massive, the faster you are moving.
3: How do we know that it's moving that fast? How do we track it?
2: We track it using sensitive telescopes. So these observations were carried out by the Very Large Telescope, which is actually multiple telescopes on a mountaintop in Chile. And what the VLT does is it actually combines the light from four separate telescopes to effectively synthesize a much bigger telescope. So it's equivalent to having an optical telescope that's 120 meters in diameter. And the size of that telescope not only gives you good sensitivity, but it also gives you very, very good resolution. So effectively very, very tiny pixels that lets you see lots and lots of detail at the distance of this object.
3: And the importance of this star, I understand, is in what it tells us about the black hole. Explain, if you can.
2: That's right. So we've been watching stars orbit the black hole in the center of our galaxy called Sagittarius A star. We've been watching this for many, many years now. And this one is exciting because it's the fastest one we've observed, but it's also the one that passes the closest to the black hole. And the reason that's really important is because we can use the orbits of these stars that go around the black hole to measure the mass of the black hole. That's how we know it's 4 million times the mass of the sun. But one of the really tricky parameters about black holes that we don't have a good handle on, because it's so hard to measure, is how fast they spin and in what direction they're spinning. And if you have a star that passes close enough, and we think this one is passing close enough, you can actually take a measurement of how that black hole is spinning. And that gives us, apart from anything else, it gives us another way to test Einstein's general theory of relativity. It's been tested loads of times in loads of different ways, but lots of experiments to test it make it more robust as a theory. So the fact that this passes so close to that black hole is going to allow us to measure the spin of the black hole over the next sort of 10, 20 years and do another high-precision test of general relativity.
1: Megan Argo, astrophysicist at the University of Lancashire, making things crystal clear for my colleague Paul Henley. 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

0: the worst place to ride a bike in the US. 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
5: On NewsHour, the next 30 minutes, the woman who blew the whistle on Facebook 5 years ago, on the start of the landmark trial against Meta this week. How El Nino could affect one very particular and vital part of the world, the Panama Canal. And the challenge of bringing to the stage the life of one of the world's most influential economists. After this news summary.
6: BBC News with Neil Nunes. Meteorologists have warned that a developing El Niño weather system could become the strongest in over a century. Its effects are already being felt in Peru and Panama. India is having to import sugar for the first time in a decade in an attempt to rein in local prices. They've leapt 40% in recent months as drought due to El Niño affects supplies. The UN's senior Ebola coordinator has warned that the outbreak in the Democratic Republic of Congo is growing exponentially. He says half of the 2,500 deaths recorded came in the past 20 days. Officials in Ethiopia's Tigray region have suspended an annual festival that celebrates women and girls over fears of aerial strikes in the capital. The decision follows recent deadly drone attacks. Tanzania's opposition leader Tundu Lissu has asked the country's High Court to summon President Samia Suluhu as a witness as he prepares to defend himself at his treason trial. Judges ruled he has a case to answer. The family of Pakistan's jailed former Prime Minister Imran Khan say they remain concerned about his health despite his being declared medically fit after a short hospital visit. Mr. Khan was returned to prison within hours after being taken to a government medical facility. Search teams in Pakistan-administered Kashmir have found the body of an American climber missing since her team was killed in an avalanche last month. Mallory Geis was one of 10 mountaineers led by the renowned climber Nirmal Purja. And a collection of handwritten notes by the Indian independence leader Mahatma Gandhi has been sold at auction for $1.7 million. It's the highest paid for an Indian historical document. BBC World News.
5: Welcome back to NewsHour. As the front man of The Killers, Brandon Flowers has travelled the world. But for his new solo album, the star's gone back to his hometown in Utah and the country music his dad used to play on the car writer's school. Our music correspondent, Mark Savage, went to meet him. Are we human?
7: For the last 25 years, we've been used to hearing Brandon Flowers sounding like this, but his new album takes a different direction. It's just another day in paradise. What made you want to make a country record?
8: If you followed the band, there's always been little hints. A lot of guys in my line of business, they develop drug addictions, and I got a country addiction.
7: The album was inspired by Brandon's return to his hometown in Utah and the memories of his childhood that prompted.
8: At first I was a little bit like an adolescent, I think. But now it's just, we're really fortunate that we were able to raise the kids in Utah and, I would take them to the park where my dad taught me to ride a bike. The pond is fed by July melted snow. The seasons did have a big impact on me. And it's actually crept its way into quite a bit of the songwriting. Last thing that I heard,
7: you were doing okay. The album's also full of personal reflections. In one song, Brandon imagines meeting Elvis Presley and asking him, is the famous

0: the fortune really worth it?
1: That's maybe the most weirdly poignant moment on the record. When he laughs when I ask him if it was all worth it. Because that's just something that I'm letting you in on maybe more about myself, you know, than on any other song I think that I've ever written.
0: Is it all worth it?
1: I don't know. You know, my dad didn't have anything like that. But I think, is he less happy than me or more? He may be more happy than I am. And he made $25,000 a year, you know, and barely got by. But he's 82 and he paints and goes to garage sales and he's like, pumped for that. He's pumped for it. Yeah, I don't know if it's worth it. I don't know anymore.
0: That fame can all be traced back to this song. Coming out of my cage and I've been doing just fine. Mr. Brightside, written in 2001, propelled the Killers to the top of the bill at festivals like Reading, Leeds and Glastonbury. It's now the longest-running entry ever in the UK singles chart, with 519 weeks in the top 100. Do you still get a thrill when the audience sings every word back to you?
1: There's an enthusiasm, obviously, and you know that some of these people might be their first time hearing it. And so that doesn't get old.
2: Brandon Flowers from The Killers, you heard him singing. You also heard him speaking to Mark Savage.

0: You're with the BBC World Service and live from London. This is NewsHour with me, Tim Franks. One of our big stories this week has been the start of what's likely to be a landmark trial in the United States. A consortium of states suing Meta, the parent company of Facebook and Instagram, over the social ills it's allegedly presided over, particularly when it comes to children's mental health. It's seen as a case that is unprecedented in its scale and its potential scope to remake social media. But it's not, of course, the first time that the social media giants have been accused of putting profit before safety. Just under 5 years ago, a former product manager for Facebook, as it was then, before it renamed itself Meta, leaked thousands of pages of internal company documents to a newspaper and a regulator in the United States to claim just that. In testimony before the US Senate back in 2021, Francis Haugen said, "I believe Facebook's products harm children, stoke division, weaken our democracy, and much more." It was such big news at the time that it's now been turned into a Hollywood movie, written and directed by Aaron Sorkin, and due to be released in October.
1: Listen, before I go on, I want to make something clear.
2: Okay.
3: I have a hunch you're not a fan of Facebook, but I am. I am here to help Facebook, not hurt it. Okay.
2: You send me a message. What would you like to talk about?
0: The sound of the fictional Frances Haugen approaching a Wall Street journalist with her trove of company documents. I've been speaking to the real Frances Haugen. 5 years on, what does she think has changed?
4: When I came forward as a whistleblower, I brought forward just a sliver of documents compared to what we know today. So I brought forward about 20,000 pages of documents. And as a result of finally getting the legal right to subpoena these companies about what happened to kids, we now know millions of pages of documents about how the companies described the problem internally, what they did to try to solve it, and the decisions they made to not act.
0: So you're saying the volume of what we know has changed, but essentially the issue at the core of this, which is the balance between safety and profit, one which obviously Meta themselves say they're very aware of and they strive to keep in check, but you're saying it's just the volume of what we know has changed.
4: I wish I could say I came forward as a whistleblower and the world changed on a dime. But the reality is, as recently as this summer, the New York Times was doing reporting on how when you actually go audit the safety features that Meta claims it has for kids, the majority of them aren't active, they no longer trigger, they don't behave the way the company says they do. We live in a world where social media right now holds all the cards. This court case is one of the first things we, the public, have to actually demand accountability.
0: I mean, you'll be aware of Meta

0: Minister's pushback to this, which is essentially that these claims that there are these safety features but they just don't amount to a hill of beans, that they are unsubstantiated. I mean, these were questions that Mark Zuckerberg posed back in 2021 when you leaked your thousands of pages of documents. He said, you know, if we didn't care about fighting harmful content, then why would we employ so many more people dedicated to this than any other company in our space, even ones larger than us?
1: When we look at where the revenues flow around the internet for social media, for every advertising dollar that you give to a social media company or to the industry that is social media, overwhelmingly, the majority of that money goes to Meta. We should expect them to spend the most on safety because they take the lion's share of the revenue from the industry. They net billions and billions and billions of dollars of profits every year. But if you're going to come out there and say, hey, we have all these safety features, it should be possible for an independent researcher to go and do the behaviors that you claim you're preventing and see that those behaviors are stopped. And what we saw even as recently as this summer is extensive reporting from places like the New York Times, where they went and tried to do that. You know, they tried to trigger the eating disorder or the self-harm features on Instagram and found that they were not behaving the way the company had described. This court case and the ones that have come before, so this is like the New Mexico jury verdict that came out earlier this year or the one in California, have shown that Facebook knew how to do very basic things that seem obvious. You know, like, should you send a young child a notification after midnight on a school night? Should you send them notifications during the school day? Now, they ran basic experiments like this and found that kids slept better. They were less stressed when you don't do the obvious things that any adult would say. And yet they chose very explicitly not to launch these features because it reduced the amount of time that kids spent on these products, sometimes by very small amounts, like 1 or 2%.
0: You said that this court case that we've got this week that's been leading our bulletins, it's hugely important. I wonder if you think that 5 years ago you were testifying before the British Parliament, you were testifying before the US Congress, that actually there was a failure there from politicians, from regulators.
1: One of the things that happens in the United States sometimes is that because the way our system is set up, so our system is set up to be methodical. Sometimes when we face really huge societal problems, and, you know, this court case, they think that the damages could be over $1 trillion.
0: Well, so that could be scaremongering from them. I mean, that could be them saying this is existential for us.
1: If you look at just the New Mexico court verdict, so we had a case in New Mexico around child exploitation just a few months ago. The first round of penalties from that case came out at over $300 million. In just the last couple of weeks, there have been remediatory penalties that add up to another over $500 million. When you think about this on the scale that New Mexico is, on one issue, less than 1% of the population of the United States, close to $1 billion in damages. We really could be facing over $1 trillion of damages for this company. But the question is, like, how do you get to a point where you have a societal problem where the courts might decide this is $1 trillion of damages and we still didn't see action? And I think part of that is Meta has spent more on lobbying than just about any other company in the United States. And when you spend a lot of money getting to explain to people how to solve a really complicated problem, you can buy inaction. I think that's definitely a thing that we've seen happen.
0: Social media, it's a slightly gauzy term. It can be attractive as well as addictive. There are good parts to it, and that perhaps makes it more difficult to prosecute the case against a company such as Meta.
1: I think part of the reason why we didn't see any action on a litigation perspective for so long is that for a long time we did focus on this question of where does responsibility lie based on what was shown to users. And in the United States, there is a law called Section 230 under the Digital Millennium Copyright Act that says if you have third-party content, you can't be held responsible for it. You have immunity. But the difference in this case is they're taking a step back and saying, you know, we could have social media that we felt good about at any time. It's not social media as a whole that is universally bad. My hope is that it opens up an era where tech companies at least pause when they're making decisions like this and say, who's going to pay for my metric going up? What is the real consequence on a person on the other side of that screen? Because that's how we're going to get digital products that we love having in our lives.
0: And that was the Facebook whistleblower, Francis Haugen. Back to our top story, what forecasters say is shaping up

0: to be the largest El Niño ever since modern records began. We got a bit of an idea earlier about some of the dramatic effects that we could see across large regions of the world. Let's zero in on one very narrow strip of the world. Very narrow, but very important. And that's the Panama Canal, that 50-mile, 80-kilometre stretch connecting the Atlantic and Pacific Oceans. Marco Forgione is Director General at the Chartered Institute of Export and International Trade and joins me now. Marco, this is a canal that connects two oceans. What's the problem? Can't the canal simply be topped up?
1: Well, Tim, what maybe a lot of people don't understand is that the Panama Canal doesn't use seawater. It's a freshwater canal, and it is served by two freshwater lakes at the very top of the canal. And the issue is that El Niño is affecting the rainfall and the rainfall patterns in Panama, which means that the lakes that service the Panama Canal are far below the levels needed to continue normal operation of the canal.
0: Right. So you're saying that that El Niño effect is already being seen with the Panama Canal, but I understand that you're saying that it's fed by these freshwater lakes. But in a circumstance such as this, given that it does connect two oceans, I'm sure it's more complicated than what I'm about to suggest, but could not there be a system of just allowing more water in from one of the oceans?
1: Well, no, because the ships from either the Pacific or the Atlantic are lifted up to transit the Panama Canal. So the flow of water has to lift the ships up through the canal and then down the other side. And there is a differential in the levels of both the Pacific and the Atlantic, the Caribbean Atlantic, of about 7 meters. So it's a real technical feat of engineering what is achieved with the Panama Canal, and it is dependent on that fresh water.
0: So a Panama Canal with a lower level, courtesy of El Niño, what does that mean? Does it mean fewer ships? Does it mean ships that can carry less cargo? What are the effects?
1: Both of those. So you can't get as many ships through, despite all of the water saving and efficiencies that the Panama Authority have put in place. You just cannot transit as many ships, and they cannot carry as much products or containers as they would usually do in normal times. And we've seen that disruption in recent years. You also then have a backup of ships waiting to transit the Panama Canal. So the problems become cumulative and escalate over time.
0: And presumably the costs increase as well for shippers.
1: Oh, dramatically. Yeah. What happens is that for about 10% of the transits, you enter an auction to find a slot. Right. And in normal times, that's about $140,000 per transit. Recently, a shipper paid $4 million to transit. So you can see there's a dramatic increase in costs.
0: And how much, I mean, give me the figures, and we haven't got a huge amount of time, but give me the figures for sort of what impact this will have globally, because obviously the Panama Canal is important, but also, you know, which region, which country is likely to be most affected by this as well?
1: Panama Canal accounts for about 5% of global shipping, but about 40% of US container shipping. So it has a huge impact, particularly on the US. And the countries that are going to be most affected are Peru, Chile, and those South American, Pacific-based countries who've got huge European marketplaces. So the biggest impact will be on America, it will be on Central America and on South America.
0: Fascinating. Thank you very much for that briefing. Marco Forgione, Director General at the Chartered Institute of Export and International Trade. 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

0: Well, glad you joined us here on the BBC World Service. In 10 minutes, right after News Hour, it's the interview with Tupac Shakur's brother, Mopreme Shakur.
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0: feel you through your words, through your speech, through how you express yourself as well. 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
1: In an hour, it's World Business Express.
2: The Panama Canal operator says it's going to cut the number of vessels that can pass through every day from next month. It's because of low rainfall caused by El Nino, a weather phenomenon made more intense by climate change.
1: And at BBC.com, the inquiry is asking what Moroccans want from their government.
3: A significant part of the population feels that none of the political parties will be able to implement any kind of reform that would be able to change their lives meaningfully.
1: But now let's head back to NewsHour with Tim Franks.
4: And a reminder of our top story this hour. Weather experts say that a developing El Nino event could become the largest since modern records began. The tropical meteorologist Kieran Hunt told NewsHour that this year's El Nino could have a serious impact in many parts of the world, including South Asia.
5: During a growing El Nino, those summer monsoons in South Asia tend to be weaker. So this year's summer monsoon, which is already about two-thirds, three-quarters of the way through, is about 15% weaker than it usually would be, averaged over the whole of India. So 15% doesn't sound like much, but it actually has quite severe impacts for farming in South Asia.
4: One other headline from the BBC newsroom, a senior UN official has warned that the Ebola outbreak in the Democratic Republic of Congo is growing exponentially. This is NewsHour from the BBC with me, Tim Franks. What makes great drama? A big idea may help, a big central thought or issue. Colourful lives, yes, that has to help. But even given those two things, can the next brand new production get beyond this central problem? It's a play about an economist. I say that with the greatest respect to my economist friends. This is a drama, though, with a fair amount riding on it. It's opening next month by going straight to London's equivalent of Broadway, a big West End theatre with a very starry team behind it. The play is called The Standard of Living, and it's about arguably the most influential economist of the 20th century. This man, John Maynard Keynes.
6: It is a wonderful thing for our businessmen and our manufacturers and our unemployed to taste hope again, that they must not allow anyone to put them back in the gold cage where they have been pining their hearts out all these years.
4: Well, playing that man, John Maynard Keynes, will be the award-winning actor Rory Kinnear, who's taken on some very big roles on screen and on stage. One newspaper has previewed this production with the headline Sex and Economics on West End Stage. What is it about Keynes that Rory Kinnear thinks should draw us in?
7: I knew him solely as an adjective, really, and that was the adjective of Keynesian, which came into my consciousness, and I think a lot of the public's consciousness, after the 2008 financial crisis. And every time you then realised there was an impetus for the government to get involved, to stimulate the economy, the adjective was thrown around again. It hadn't led me to inquire as to what the Keynes was behind the Keynesian. But thankfully, James Graham was interested in it. And it was actually a piece on Radio 4 that had happened, that it was James Graham talking to Matthew Paris about Keynes on the Great Lives program that Nick Heitner was listening to and thought that sounds like an incredible life, which it was, not just his impact on economic theory, but also his passion for the arts, his personal life as well. And he thought, I think I know just the right playwright to write it as well.
4: It will be attractive theatre, but I guess it is a challenge that at a certain point, I mean, you don't want to get into marching to the front of the stage for a soliloquy on aggregate demand or...
7: Oh, you've ruined the opening. What James is particularly great in all his political writing, in all his writing, is to make quite often knotty and dense themes incredibly, A, digestible, but also linked it to the personal. And why Keynes's life seems to be so rich and so ripe for dramatic interpretation is this incredible life. We meet him in 1914, in his 30s already, but living a life of quite happy sexual profligacy with a variety of young men, only to find himself, to his slight horror, falling in love

0: with a Russian ballerina over with the Ballet Russe, who he then lived happily until the end of his life with.
1: I mean, that's part of the extraordinary Keynes life, isn't it? That, I mean, yes, he was somebody who shaped economic theory in a phenomenally important way for the whole world after the First World War. But he also, I mean, he lived a life that had a sort of element of danger to it.
0: Yeah, and, but also that sense that he realised life is everything and that we live in a world shaped by economic thought. That affects art, that affects writing, that affects our lives, that affects how we interact with each other, that affects how we spend our days. And particularly when it came to the two big turmoils that he lived through after the First and Second World Wars and the economic collapse after the First World War, how do we make sure the one life we get is worth living? And particularly for the rest of the nation. I mean, he was reasonably secluded from the slings and arrows of life because he was so adept at playing the stock market even when he suffered considerable losses. He was a wealthy man for most of his life. But he was aware that the cycles that we make people live through in their life, these economic cycles of boom and bust, and that we have to just let the natural order play out, and had never really been put under the microscope. And he was amongst the first people, if not the first person, to say, no, we should make the hard times less hard, and we should do that by helping out with government stimulus. And that was, you know, that was his heresy, to take on more debt in times of a downturn. We now see that not only with 2008, but with the furlough scheme or the eat out, help out, that sense that we don't question it now, or at least we are very grateful for it when it happens.
1: Although the word Keynesian, I mean, some people, they say that maybe we should be more Keynesian, but there are many parts of the world, and especially in the West, where Keynesianism, the idea that the sort of the government does need to intervene, it's become a rather dirty word.
0: Yeah, but and it's funny, obviously, like, he gets filtered down into this one word meaning one thing, but actually he was someone who thought there are different responses to different moments, and he was very happy to change his mind if the circumstances changed. So we needn't necessarily say the man in 1919 or the man in 1946 would have responded to today's challenges in exactly the same way. So I think it's a little unfair to him to say, well, he thought like this, so how we must take it down in 2026.
1: Fair enough. Can I ask just about the challenge for you of playing Keynes? I mean, I cannot think that I have seen any scratchy film footage of Keynes speaking or walking or doing his thing, but James Graham, the playwright, in his last smash play, which was Dear England, had characters from the England football team of recent history, and they were very recognisably the manager, Gareth Southgate, the star striker, Harry Kane. I've noticed a magnificent moustache, may I say.
0: My research is done.
1: Okay, so that's it, fine. But, no, I mean, do you feel that you've had to... He was very tall. I mean, like, you're taller than me, so I'm not casting shade.
0: There'll be no lifts in the shoes, no. And, yes, there's a very sweet photo of him and Lydia on their wedding day, where he's on the step in front of her to make sure that their heights are slightly more equalised, but he still looms over her. There is audio and video footage of him, maybe slightly on later on in his life, of making these addresses to the nation that he was afforded. So, yeah, there is a different way of speaking, so one is sort of approaching that. Obviously, I don't think most people are coming to the theatre to see, can't wait to see how good his John Maynard Keynes impression is. But there is something about that way of speaking, about the way that his friends, they all spoke, that they were of a certain class, and I don't think we should shy away from that, even though we might feel it slightly distasteful these days.
1: And that was Rory Kinnear, the star actor who will be playing the economist John Maynard Keynes in a new play in London, The Standard of Living. It opens next month. That's it from this edition of NewsHour. From me, Tim Franks, and the team here in London, thank you very much for your company.

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1: Millions of children are born into hunger every year. 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
5: Coming up from the BBC World Service, the interview, conversations with the people shaping our world, with me, Shaima Khalil. For this episode, I speak to Mopreem Shakur, stepbrother of iconic rapper Tupac Shakur, who was shot dead in Las Vegas in 1996. Now, almost three decades later, a trial over his murder is underway. Mopreem tells me about growing up with Tupac, the poverty and politics that shaped his music, and why people around the world still connect with him.
6: Tupac was sensitive, so he felt all those things deeply. He was blessed with the gift of being able to express himself and make people feel it. That's the whole key to music. It got to make people feel you through your words, through your speech, through how you express yourself as well. People often listen to music to feel comfort that someone knows where you're coming from, and Pac was able to do that.
5: Mopreem Shakur, hear more on the interview after the news.
7: BBC News with Sue Montgomery. Weather scientists have warned that a developing El Niño weather system could become the strongest in more than 100 years. The Met Office in Britain says sea temperatures in the tropical central Pacific could be significantly higher than normal. Our environment correspondent Matt McGrath has this report.
8: The Met Office says it's never seen a signal this intense in their forecasts. Its projections suggest Pacific sea temperatures could climb more than 3 degrees above normal. El Niño begins when the trade winds, which normally blow west across the Pacific, start weakening. This pushes warm surface water eastwards and lets a huge store of ocean heat build up. Those same shifting winds are the engines of El Niño's impacts, with some already being felt around the world, with a weakened Indian monsoon, floods in Peru, and restrictions on ship numbers through the Panama Canal, which is filled by fresh, not seawater.
7: India is, for the first time in a decade, importing sugar in an attempt to rein in local prices that have increased by 40% in recent months. India is the world's second largest sugar producer and exporter, but reduced rainfall due to the El Niño weather event has affected supplies. The United Nations senior Ebola coordinator has warned that the outbreak in the Democratic Republic of Congo is growing exponentially, with half of the 2,500 deaths recorded in the past 20 days. Julian Harness says the virus is spreading faster and wider than the response. Our correspondent Richard Kagoi is following developments from Nairobi.
9: The Democratic Republic of Congo is struggling to contain its biggest Ebola outbreak. Speaking from Bunia in Ituri province, the center of the outbreak, Julian Hannes warned that the virus could spread further, including to neighboring countries. He says more staff and resources are needed in remote areas of eastern DRC to slow transmission. He also warned that aid funding could run out within weeks. The virus has been detected in 6 provinces where health systems have been weakened by years of armed conflict. There are now more than 5,000 cases, including at least 800 children.
7: Tanzania's opposition leader Tundu Lissu has asked the country's High Court to summon President Samia Suluhu as a witness as he prepares to defend himself at his treason trial for allegedly urging a boycott of October's election. Mr. Lissu denies the allegations. From Dar es Salaam, Alfred Lostek.
10: In addition to President Samia Suluhu, the list of witnesses Mr. Lissu has presented before the court includes 10 other people, among them a former prime minister and senior security and intelligence officials. But the prosecution has raised objections, arguing that evidence already presented in court has involved officials acting on behalf of the president.
7: World News from the BBC. Officials in Ethiopia's Tigray region have suspended the annual Ashenda festival that celebrates women and girls over fears of aerial strikes in the capital, Mekelle.

0: The tourism department says the decision follows recent drone strikes that killed two people and injured several others in the region. The family of Pakistan's jailed former Prime Minister Imran Khan say they remain concerned about his health, despite his being declared medically fit after a short hospital visit. Mr. Khan, who's being held in isolation, was returned to prison within hours after being taken to a different hospital to that specified by judges and not being seen by his personal physician. He's been in prison on corruption charges since 2023. A British woman who is believed to be the world's oldest living person is celebrating her 117th birthday. Ethel Caterham will spend the day with her family and friends, as Rebecca Drought reports.
1: Ethel Caterham was born just days before workers started pouring concrete for the Panama Canal. In 1909, the aeroplane altitude record stood at just 300 metres. Mrs. Caterham, who's born in Hampshire 5 years before the start of the First World War, says she's had a year of firsts, despite living through a century of monumental technological, political and social change. She held hands with the King when he visited her in September and stroked a llama. She said she was looking forward to what the next year might bring.
0: A collection of handwritten notes by the Indian independence leader Mahatma Gandhi has been sold at auction for $1.7 million. The notes, which were written in the 1940s, reflect on truth, non-violence and self-restraint. They offer a personal insight into the political leader who led India's struggle against British rule. BBC News.
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6: These companies don't care what governments do.
7: This is a war. The first thing that we want is the war to end.
2: For this episode, I speak to Mupreem Shakur, stepbrother of iconic rapper Tupac Shakur, who was shot dead in Las Vegas in 1996. Now, almost 30 years later, Dwayne Keefe D. Davis is on trial in connection with his murder. He's pleaded not guilty. Through music that explores poverty, racism, and injustice, Tupac became one of hip-hop's most loved and influential figures, selling more than 75 million records worldwide. Mupreem Shakur explains what it was like growing up with Tupac and how he believes the hardship they experienced shaped both his brother and the music he went on to make.
8: I think Pac was actually traumatized by the poverty. Poverty can be very, very traumatic, you know, having no lights, having no food from time to time, having no clothes while you're going to school, got to go to school every day and bummy clothes. Them stories, I know people have probably heard them stories from different people, but it was real. It really happened to Pac. Pac was sensitive, so he felt all those things deeply.
2: Welcome to the interview from the BBC World Service with Mupreem Shakur.
8: Well, my father said, "That's your brother." He said, he didn't say, "That's your stepbrother." He said, "That's your brother." That's what I knew, and that's the way it was.
9: What was it like being Tupac's brother, especially that you say your earliest memory is of being told to hold his hand? Did you feel like you had a sense of responsibility for that little guy?
8: Absolutely. Absolutely felt a sense of responsibility because I was six, he was two. I was thrilled to have a little brother. It was special, you know. Like, oh wow, he's watching me now. He's watching what I do. He wants what I want. He want to go where I go.
9: What was Tupac like as a little guy?
8: He was fun. He was energetic. He could be aggressive sometimes. Mm-hmm. And, you know, he was sensitive. You know, we would play fight all the time. And if I hit him too hard, he was seriously upset. He was seriously mad and seriously wanted to fight. You hit me harder than you're supposed to. It wasn't part of the game. Now we got to fight.
9: Sense of justice.
8: Yeah, sense of justice, exactly.
9: Tell me about Tupac's mother, what she went

0: true.
1: Pac's mom, the late great Mr. Fanny Shakur, is an icon in the Black nationalist civil rights movement. She was a member of the Harlem chapter of the Black Panther Party. She did a lot of good work up in Harlem. While my father was working at Lincoln Detox Clinic, Fanny was helping with tenants' rights in the Bronx in Harlem. People still to this day have their places because of her work. Our family has always been deeply trenched in the health and welfare of the community. They're healers, you know, healers and caretakers of our communities, which now, back then, was heavily neglected. You know, she was just trying to take care of people. She was highly intelligent. The clue for everybody, that mouth that Pac had came from her.
0: To her last day, she was quite vocal about what happened to Tupac and justice for Tupac. How do you think she would have felt at this moment when this is going to trial?
1: I think she would be encouraged, you know, because before she passed, she was kind of heartbroken that nothing had been done. She tried the best she could to deal with the situation. She was thrown into the situation. She wasn't in the music business. You know, not only having to now handle Pac's business, she had to deal with her own loss, her own trauma, and still maintain the business and still try to get justice for her. So it was a lot.
0: And you talk a lot about the dynamic between you two in the family, that, you know, you, when he was fire, you were ice, you complimented each other, that the mannerisms complimented each other.
1: Yes.
0: And I'm just wondering, what did the world not see behind Tupac's fire? How was he misunderstood?
1: I think my brother felt a sense of responsibility that he was the man of the house, and his mother and his sister needed help. Once my brother and I were reconnected, reunited, and I had just entered the music business, I think he felt hope. He was inspired, and he was like, that's the ticket. And we were blessed with opportunities, and we took full advantage of them. Once we got on, once Pac got successful, it was nonstop. You know, we're from the streets. You know, I mean, we grew up around drug dealers, hustlers, and, you know, we knew how to hustle. As both was from New York. So we got to hustling. Tried not to never be broke again.
0: Do you think the music and the success was your way out of the poverty, or was it a way to express what was going on at the time? Injustices, abandonment?
1: It was both. It was both, because music is also a tool to deal with stress and pain and the need to express yourself. And that was also needed as well. The type of struggles we were going through, and our family in particular were going through, it was very helpful and useful and therapeutic. I think Pac was actually traumatized by the poverty. Poverty can be very, very traumatic, you know, having no lights, having no food from time to time, having no clothes while you're going to school, got to go to school every day and bummy clothes. Them stories, I know people have probably heard them stories from different people, but it was real. That really happened to Pac. Pac, like I said, Pac was sensitive, so he felt all those things deeply. He was blessed with the gift of being able to express himself and make people feel it. That's the whole key to music. That's the whole, you can't see it, can't touch it, music, you know. It got to make people feel you through your words, through your speech, through how you express yourself as well, and how believable the listener thinks you are. People often listen to music to feel comfort that someone knows where you're coming from. And Pac was able to do that. And as we all know, there's a lot

0: A lot of poor, disenfranchised people around the world of all shapes and colors and genders. So that's what we're from. You know, my father was a doctor. I mean, he was an acupuncture doctor, but there was no, he didn't discriminate with patients. You know, we are humanitarians first. We come from healers, you know, from healing the body to healing the community. And that's what, that was the, you know, the effort.
1: You mentioned poverty, but I also want to go into something that you mentioned in the book, which is abandonment. And you talk about, you know, the abandoned, the unloved, they're the ones that turn into the monsters that then everyone fears. And of course, you know, the hate that you give the little ones.
0: No matter who it is, when you're growing up in those types of communities, what's often missed and not talked about a lot is nurturing. The nurturing of a young human, a young kid, a young child, the nurturing so that child will grow into something beautiful and do beautiful things. But if you don't have that nurturing, it's actually neglect that hardens them little ones, that hardens them little ones in a way that can be detrimental in their adulthood.
1: Is that the real meaning behind that thug's life? That this is a person that was abandoned, so he became hardened? Do you think that was the switch then for Tupac, for you?
0: It's all part of the bigger story. Okay. You know, that is just one hurt. That was just one of the hurdles that we had to overcome to make it. You know, a lot of Pac's early work dealt with a lot of social issues, and that's really where we're from.
1: When did that switch happen between Tupac talking about social justice, about what was facing young black people, and then switching to thug life?
0: Well, that's how it started. His whole career musically started with dealing with social issues, because that's where we're from. That's, you know, first one was Brenda's Got a Baby, Keep Your Head Up, Papa's Song. A lot of those songs, his early work dealt with social issues. It was always there, but what was also happening was that Pac was a young man becoming a man. He was a young man growing into his manhood, in which, you know, it taints the innocence. You know, we were realizing that, you know, a lot of the positive messages wasn't resonating like we wanted to. We were getting older. We started losing friends, allies. And as we grew older, we had to adapt the message to reach the older, more hardened people in our orbit.
1: But you could also sense that Tupac was getting angrier and angrier.
0: Oh, yeah. Yeah, because, like I said, as he grew, as he developed, he learned more and became angrier. You know, there was a lot of things to be angrier. You know, a lot of kids in their teens are not familiar with politics, aware of politics, or, you know, they're living their lives, trying to live there. But when you reach the adulthood and you start dealing with adult issues and, you know, and understand more things that are going on in your community that are wrong, you get angrier. He got angrier and angrier, and you know, we chose to deal with it through thug life. For example, Bill Clinton was president at the time, and he was establishing the crime bill. My father was incarcerated, and we were free, and we were seeing what was going to happen, because us coming from black and brown communities, we felt like they were targeting us. Any slight of a crime, anything that might look like a crime, you know, the black and brown people were going to get arrested, accosted, and thrown in jail, and we felt targeted. So the Thug Life Project was to raise awareness, create unity between, amongst our, we felt was our communities, black and brown, poor, disenfranchised, political prisoners of all shapes and colors. Internationally, That's why our movement resonated kind of internationally.

0: time has done very little to diminish. With the trial approaching, Muprim was understandably cautious. He was reluctant to discuss the evidence in detail or say anything that might affect the case. But he did want to talk about Tupac, not the global icon, but his little brother. Muprim's memoir is called This Thug's Life. And the moment I mention the words thug life, he lets out a laugh. Thug life, baby, he says. It was, of course, the name of the hip-hop group that he and Tupac belonged to alongside other artists. These two words were also famously tattooed across Tupac's torso. Muprim tells me what thug life meant to him, to his brother, and to their community. It was never simply about being a gangster. It was the idea that the hatred, poverty, and violence inflicted on children would eventually affect society as a whole. This, he tells me, is what shaped Tupac's art. Okay, let's return to my conversation with Muprim Shakur.
1: I want to talk about the last couple of years of Tupac's life, because it was the height of his career, but it was also the height of a lot of beef, especially the East Coast, West Coast, which is now universally known, but that then translated into real life violence. As a brother watching this, tell me about that time in Tupac's life, in your life.
2: It was tumultuous. There was a lot of beefs. And like I said, Pac had a sensitivity, so which in turn made him even angrier. I was really frustrated with him about thinking about Biggie so much. I'm like, you're the king, you're the Don, you're the king of rap. You're a movie star, for Christ's sake. Stop worrying about this dude.
1: And then 1996 is the year he gets killed. I want to take you back to that very difficult night. What do you remember about it? How did you hear about it?
2: I got a call in the middle of the night from my other group mate, rest in peace, Big Sight. Big Sight called me in the middle of the night and told me Pac had gotten shot. I personally thought the story was wrong. I thought Pac might have shot someone else. I felt like it was unlikely because he's with Death Row, biggest rap label in the world, a lot of resources, a lot of security. I just felt like that can't be, you know? They had to fight, there must be a bunch of security. How did that, you know? And we came to find out it was true, and eventually we headed out to Vegas. Me and the family headed out to Vegas.
1: What's going on? What's going through your mind at that point? I know it's a long time ago, but what do you remember thinking?
2: Worry. I was just worried how bad it was. All I had known, he got shot. So until I reached Vegas, I didn't know the status of things. And Pac was a tough little dude. He had already survived being shot 5 times. I was just praying that it wasn't as worse as it was.
1: What do you think the culture lost when we lost Pac at 25?
2: Pac was one of the great ones. So, you know, you think of him, you gotta think of like the 27 Club also, you know, brilliant, talented people who struggle with one issue or another that took them out early. But they were all talented and brilliant. And Pac is a part of that, you know. Pac is a part of that group. Whether people like it or not, you know, Pac was a phenomenon. He got to show the world his talent, and they're really gonna miss his talent. We already do. We've been missing his talent for 30 years, on film and in music.
1: Pac was able to make you dance. He was able to make you think. He was able to make you really get into his world. Mm-hmm. Did you sense that from him early on? That he had all these facets to him?
2: It was special. Like I said, that special thing was he had that specially relates to music. It was in film too, but in music it was his own expression, his own art. He got to make people feel him. There's a whole bunch of artists out there, a whole bunch of

0: artists everywhere, but not all of those artists can get you deep, you know. Like, for example, I mean, you guys, UK crew, right? I love Amy Winehouse, and I love Adele. They have it. They have that thing that gets down deep in there, that make you want to cry, that make you, you know what I mean? That touches that those emotional points. Pac could do that.
1: Well, 30 years later, or almost 30 years later, there has been a breakthrough in that case that was cold for years. Mm. There's the 2023 arrest of Keefe D, mm. who's now standing trial. Mm. What resolution are you hoping for?
0: We will never stop getting justice for Pac. All of his fans worldwide, the UK, everywhere, Spain, France, he got fans all over, and all of them still want justice. A lot of eyes are on the case, a lot of eyes are on Las Vegas. The justice I would like, I will never get. I want my brother back, period, dot. I want my little brother back. You know, Pac didn't get a trial. He just got a death sentence. The amount of pain, distress, heartache that the family has gone through and Pac's fans have gone through, it's unmatched. It's unmatched. That's why I was trying to work on these different documentaries, find out some clues, something. I'm not a cop. I'm not a lawyer. You know, I'm just a heartbroken family member.
1: Can this case finally get you closure after all these years?
0: No. No, because there's a lot of tentacles attached to my brother's assassination, and whoever's responsible should have some accountability, you know? Pac was a historical figure as well. You know, he deserved better. He deserved more.
1: How do you remember him?
0: Oh, just us being guys, just the guy, the camaraderie of our guys, Pac's group, and at the sweet moments, the little bumps of success here and there, you know, we would have a hit, one of the records going up the charts, or Shock G's record, you know, just being able to, those brief celebrations, that's all we got. And the rest is work, you know? I miss our playtime. I miss, I couldn't play many sports. So when the guys would get together and we would play basketball from time to time, it was so funny to watch Pac trying to play basketball because he could not. And just small things, you know, just things I miss about, you know, our closeness that is irreplaceable.
1: 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You'll find more in-depth conversations on The Interview wherever you get your BBC podcasts, including a conversation with Google's CEO, Sundar Pichai, as well as an interview with the former Australian Prime Minister, Julia Gillard, and many others. Until next time, bye for now.
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4: The satellite is acting as a third eye to see what they can see beyond the normal eyes.
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1: Coming up on World Business Express in 20 minutes, the number of vessels passing through the Panama Canal is going to be reduced as a severe El Niño weather pattern threatens the critical trade route and affects food production. Before that, on Business Daily, a look at the future of social media as the latest court case against Facebook and Instagram owner Meta begins in California. But first, the latest BBC World News.
0: BBC News with Sue Montgomery. Weather experts have warned that a developing El Niño weather system could become the strongest in over a century. The weather effects are already being felt in India, Peru, and Panama. The UN senior Ebola coordinator has warned that the outbreak in the Democratic Republic of Congo is growing exponentially. He says half of the 2,500 deaths recorded came in the past 20 days. The governments of Australia, Canada and Britain have described as shameful Israel's decision not to pursue criminal investigations into the Israeli drone strike that killed seven humanitarian workers delivering food in Gaza. The victims worked for the charity World Central. Palestinian officials say a 17-year-old boy has died after being shot in the chest during clashes with Israeli settlers in the occupied West Bank. The Israeli military has confirmed that a security official opened fire. Tanzania's opposition leader Tundu Lissu has asked the High Court to summon President Samia Suluhu as a witness as he prepares to defend himself at his treason trial. Judges ruled he has a case to answer. Several people have been injured in an attack at a high school in central Sweden. The authorities in Fagersta say a person entered the school and attacked people with a sword. A collection of handwritten notes by the Indian independence leader Mahatma Gandhi has been sold at auction for $1.7 million. It's the highest price paid for an Indian historical document. A woman believed to be the world's oldest living person is celebrating her 117th birthday. Ethel Caterham, who's from Britain, was named as the oldest person after the death of a Brazilian nun at the age of 116 last year. BBC News.
2: Hello, I'm Will Bain and welcome to Business Daily, in a week where a Chinese tech firm unveiled a humanoid robot that could outrun an Olympic great.
3: Watch it run. A top speed of 28.3 miles per hour. Faster than Olympic champion Usain Bolt.
2: Already making me feel exhausted. With us to take stock of the business week this week, it's Takara Small, the national technology columnist at Canada's national broadcaster, the CBC, joining us from Toronto. Hanlin, also back with us here on the programme, and finance professor from NYU's campus in Shanghai. Hello both, great to have you back on the programme. Han, why don't you go first? A robot, if you could give it a skill, would it be to run as fast as Usain Bolt, or would you have it doing something else?
4: You know, running in itself is fantastic, but I spent a lot of my childhood, and one of my main hobbies is mixed martial arts, so I have been fascinated by seeing them program the robots for MMA competitions. I remember seeing one of them in particular, or two of them fighting each other. One robot knocked the head off of the other, and the other one just kept fighting.
2: This sounds like where we should be investing. This sounds like the next thing that's hitting the small screen. Takara, if you had a robot, what would you give it?
5: So it's less impressive than that. Definitely something more practical, like just cooking nutritious meals, you know, taking that off my plate. Although I'm tempted now. Maybe martial arts is where I should be putting my head forward.
2: No, I'm with you on practical ones. I get up very, very early in the morning, like sort of 3 a.m. Yes. for work sometimes. And we had a cartoon here in the UK called Wallace and Gromit where he would sort of get fired out of bed and he would sort of land in all his clothes, and I need that at 3 a.m. I feel like that's what the robot I want to do. I don't know about you. You guys seem much more organized than I am for that as well. Right, yeah, we will talk more robots here on the program because it's a big theme of the week in China. We will chat about that some more on this episode of Taking Stock from Business Daily. Should we start, though, in a courtroom in Oakland, California? A court case that, Takara, I don't think it's too much of a stretch, is it, to say, could pretty much reshape social media.
5: It definitely could. And I think it will, regardless of the outcome. We're already seeing other countries implement social media bans. You're starting to see other social media companies start to think about some of those addictive features

0: that are being mentioned in court, things like infinite scroll, alerts. You know, the thing that really stood out to me is the idea that Meta as well had been colluding, had been capturing data about people who are 13 and under. All of this is obviously shocking, but I think it will put a little bit of a chill into anyone that owns a social media app or platform, and one that specifically targets young people.
1: Right, so this is this case. You've probably heard us talk about it on World Business Report or elsewhere on the World Service over the week, but Meta standing trial. These lawsuits have really been rumbling since 2023. 29 US states, including the likes of California and New York, claiming that Meta and its platforms, so the likes of Facebook and Instagram, have been violating federal and state privacy laws around children. The states are seeking billions of dollars from Meta and demanding it makes changes to some of those things that Zakaria was just talking about on some of those apps. Meta strongly refutes all the claims, as we will hear over the next 6 weeks of this case, and they say that the attorneys general are chasing what they call an outlandish payout. The tech company stands by its record of creating strong protections for teens, it says. Han, what do you make of this trial watching on from Shanghai?
2: In the Chinese social media, they're very fascinated by this case, because when they look at it from the U.S. side, the U.S. debate largely begins with individual rights and corporate liability. So in other words, the question is, can platforms be held liable after their design allegedly causes harm? But the China side comes from a very different proposition. Its understanding and its starting point is the state has both the authority and the responsibility to shape the digital environment in which minors develop. So in other words, the focus is on prevention of digital addiction before it happens. And so there have already been, for the last several years, a number of controls put in place on content feeds by age for children, restrictions of online gaming to 1 hour per day, screen time controls by age groups, so on and so forth.
1: Yeah, really interesting, isn't it, about those personal freedoms side of things there as well. So what you're saying, Han, basically, is if this was in China, it wouldn't be an issue because they're stepping in. I mean, what about some of the things that Zakaria mentioned? Infinite scroll and an autoplay. I mean, those are features. TikTok, a Chinese company owned by ByteDance, of course, that were made pretty famous by that app, for example.
2: That is correct. But the government has always had the understanding it can easily intervene and change product features. And that is the one that's at the heart of the issue on the U.S. side. Does the government have such reach? And clearly the courts or Meta will be pushing back on this.
1: Zakaria, is it your sense that the government would like that reach then? Not just perhaps in the United States, but in Europe and where you are in Canada as well, that people feel that tech has been underregulated for too long?
0: Yes, you know, I think a lot of governments, you know, they're obviously within the state, U.S. United States, they have different reach, different abilities, but we're starting to see that around the world, there are governments who are seeking out the capability, the opportunity, depending on what they're seeing, to roll back some of these alerts, some of these features, the ability to converse with these tech giants to say, hey, I think that this should be implemented or this should be avoided. One of the things I do want to highlight is that I'm starting to see the U.S. government characterize this as a money grab, but it's really important to note that in previous cases where Meta was involved, some of the individuals that were pushing for change were child advocates. They were parent groups. These were people who had seen the harm, the damage that had been inflicted on young people, and were seeking out some type of resolution.
1: Yeah, going to be a fascinating case. Sure, it'll be something we'll talk about on the program again, because as I say, the trial due to run for at least the next 5 or 6 weeks. Shall we stick in China, Han? Because just before we recorded on Thursday, extraordinary story. Here's another one that we've covered, I feel like, for years at this point. This company, Evergrande, if you're a regular listener to World Service business programs or even news programs, really, is where it's spilt into. Such was the significance of the Chinese property developer. A lot of people have put their finger on it as one of the reasons its collapse for the slowdown in the Chinese economy. Full stop, so significant has the company been. Extraordinary court case on Thursday, Han, where the founder, a real kind of rags to riches character, now faces life in prison.
2: Absolutely. The founder, Mr. Hui Kaiyan, he has become literally the face of the good, the bad, and the ugly of China's rise and fall in the property sector. And, you know, his symbol is significant because for up until the last few years, the property sector at one point made upwards of 30% of the Chinese economy. And so after its collapse, it has left a hole in the economy that has been very difficult to fill by any other means. But the challenge about the property sector has been it was so dependent.

0: dependent on debt, so dependent on leverage. And that lies at the heart of why Mr. Hui has now become the villain, because he has left a company, Evergrande, that at one point was the largest property company, but now has defaulted upwards of $300 billion of debt. And that's something hard for any company to recover from.
1: Let's massively simplify what they were up to. Basically, they were borrowing huge amounts of money, weren't they, to try and expand at the pace they were, buying up huge tracts of land, trying to get lots of projects off the ground quickly and hoping that they could recoup that money back again and pay those debts off. Is it fair to say then they just got caught in a sort of rising interest rate trap?
0: They got caught because China has a fundamental fear about high levels of debt and where it could create a crisis. Because China's very sensitive to what happened in the U.S. during 2008. So when they watch the property sector continue to grow and grow and people get rich off of debt, they knew at some point the party would end soon. They decided to intervene themselves, and that created a spiral effect to unravel the property sector, and with it, the collapse of many people's personal net wealth.
1: This is Taking Stock on Business Daily from the BBC World Service. We're our panel today are Takara Small, the National Technology Columnist at Canada's national broadcaster, the CBC. Takara joining us from Toronto. And Han Lin, a finance professor at NYU, joining us from Shanghai in China. And Han, you were teeing us up pretty much perfectly there with China's just prowess in all things sort of robotics and technology at the moment, and your hero of the week, as we get to that section where our guests talk about their business heroes and villains of the week, a company called Unitree. Tell us about them and why.
0: So Unitree just had an incredible IPO, initial public offering, where they have become really the symbol of China's technology aspirations of the future. And, you know, there is an ongoing effort and a competition you're seeing in the news between the U.S. and China on which country can get to the frontier of AI. But what China's also trying to focus on is how do you actually make it practical in a day-to-day use? And so how do you combine it with manufacturing and robotics to, for example, address healthcare issues, to address where robots can be used for manufacturing? So it's a really pivotal point, not only an issue of technology growth, but really a sign of pride of China's future ahead.
1: Well, shall we hear a little bit of it again? This is how ABC News in the United States covered Unitree's latest development.
2: Unitree has put their robots through extreme tests, walking through deep snow in northwestern China, freezing Arctic-level temperatures 53 degrees below zero. That same robot on rollerblades and on ice skates, doing flips. Unitree also programming robots to make beds, to help clean the house, to do dishes.
1: Takara, these poor old robots sound like they're having a tough old time. It's like the SAS, like Special Forces.
3: It's almost like it's a superhero, a Marvel comic character come to life. I will say it's interesting. I mean, I've been reporting on physical AI for a while. I know there are a lot of young people who are thinking about going into the trades. It's one of the few spaces where there's opportunity, or they see an opportunity for career growth. And this really kind of puts all of that in doubt. If you have a robot that can do a lot of the physical things that the trades once did and relied on, will there be jobs in the future? Who knows? It's definitely something I'm looking at, and it'll be interesting what other countries do, what they invest in to kind of keep up.
1: Where's the gap, Takara, at the moment then, between China and everybody else in that space as you're looking at it?
3: I think the gap relies in, you know, really, again, physical AI and how we're starting to see governments think about what this means for manufacturing, which is, you know, quite a expensive space, particularly in Canada with tariffs right now. We're starting to see governments focus on how they can improve AI within their own country without relying on the U.S. I think we're going to start to see more corporations invest in this type of robotics. We're going to start to see, honestly, probably a lot of strikes and human pushback. That sounds dystopian, but I can't think of another term for it. Human pushback, because robots like this don't require breaks. They don't require, paychecks. You know, they don't require boosted income. They don't need healthcare. And so while people listening to this may think it's long in the future to worry about that, it's actually now. It's creeping up sooner than you might think.
1: Han, where are the Chinese public on this?
0: So the Chinese public have a more optimistic view, or at least a less of a negative view. I think The challenging view is this, is that China's economy, as it continues to grow, a basic question that is asked is, if China's economy is really growing, let's say about 4.5 to 5% or so, how come it doesn't

0: doesn't feel like that. And part of the challenge is that the economy can grow through technology innovation, but it's going to become more reliant on robotic technology. And so there's a gradual decoupling from economic growth versus employment, which people do care about. But really what the government's trying to do is, number one, you can see it at the education level, encourage more students to study math more, give them school tuition discounts for studying STEM. So there's really an all of government effort to say, all right, if you can't beat them, at least join them and let's think about the future. And maybe if we have overcapacity domestically, let's try to sell more internationally through trade.
1: Yeah, well,
2: but there is but China is seeing a youth unemployment crisis, and this is obviously not unique to the country. It's happening within the U.S. and Canada as well. And so when you have, you know, what is an impressive, you know, increase in the capability of robots and AI, you're going to see more young people who have gone through education, who have spent the time and effort to learn these STEM skills without any type of long-term job. So I wonder, perhaps it's not a problem, but do you see that in the future becoming an issue? And could that lead to some form of unrest?
0: So do I think there's going to be any unrest? No, actually, not at this point, not in the near future. But there is a question of employment issue. And where the government at least is trying to do is to say, all right, if we can't, let's say, create more jobs in the manufacturing space, because quite honestly, a lot of young people today don't really want those types of jobs either. So they're trying to create the more consumer services space. For example, in Shanghai, they have this five-year plan to focus on culture, tourism, IP, sports. And so, for example, Disneyland, Peppa Pig Park is coming up, Harry Potter Park is coming up. So there's a lot of attempt to, let's say, throw mud on the wall to see what sticks. But I do agree with you. There is no clear answer. And I'm not sure that China has solved it or if any other country has either that China could learn from.
1: Yeah, and certainly investors in this company had seemed pretty impressed, didn't they? 500% or something, I was reading that the share price of Unitree was up this year. So clearly something that investors have got some appetite for. I guess the other big news in Canada has been what's going to go on with tariffs. Last time you were on with the program, we were chatting about this. Then this threat from President Trump for new tariffs. We are in the midst of a delay to that. By the weekend, we should know what the lay of the land is. What's the latest as we talk on Thursday?
2: I think there are a lot of people who are cautiously optimistic that there will be a deal at some point. You know, just recently, Prime Minister Carney has started talking to the heads of other provinces, asking them to put U.S. booze back on the shelves. For individuals who aren't aware of how Canada operates, many of our provinces have government-run liquor stores. And so that's where you can go to find wine, to find any form of alcohol like vodka, et cetera. And, you know, during this tense negotiations, a lot of government-run stores have taken U.S. booze off. And so the fact that the prime minister is asking people to put it back on, I think signals that they're coming to some form of a truce, a deal. Carney has always said that, you know, the tariffs themselves will likely exist in some form, but they're trying their best to get, you know, as lowest of a number as possible so that it's not as damaging to the economy. So I think there will be a deal. I don't think it will necessarily be the best. We're already still dealing with the aluminum steel tariffs that are still currently in place, but I think
1: movement around that, right? And with cars too, potentially Bloomberg on Thursday suggesting that there may be within sort of specialist bits of those sectors, perhaps things that they can look at.
2: So the problem is Trump has been quite effusive on social media, but that doesn't always, you know, transition into something real. So I think that there's something that's going to happen. Carney seems optimistic. Everyone seems to be playing along. So hopefully we'll know soon.
1: Just about it from me and the guys today. Just to mark your card, what's coming ahead on Business Daily on Monday, quite similar to what we've been talking about today. German business groups, long been allies of trading with China, but they're fed up of subsidies to industry in Beijing. So could there be a new trade war looming between the EU and China? Ed Butler will be looking at that on the program on Monday. Just about it from us, though. Thanks so much to Cara Small, technology columnist at Canada's CBC, joining us from Toronto, and Han Lin, professor of finance at NYU, based in Shanghai. If you don't do so already, please do subscribe to the podcast. We'd love a rating or review while you're there. We read all of them. But thanks so much for listening to Taking Stock.

0: The El Niño weather event hits global trade and food production. It's World Business Express from the BBC World Service. I'm Luke Wilson. Inflation speeds up in Japan, fueling calls for a hike in interest rates, and the US puts even more economic sanctions on Cuba. Meteorologists are warning that a developing El Niño weather event, which pushes up global temperatures and can make extreme weather more likely, could be the strongest in living memory. Coupled with the effects of climate change, scientists say it's very likely that next year will be the hottest on record, and we're already seeing some impacts. The operator of the Panama Canal, the critical trade route used by 14,000 ships a year, says next month it's going to cut the daily number of vessels passing through from 36 to 32 because of low rainfall caused by El Niño. Ivan Jimenez is the canal's transit planning and reservation manager.
1: We're going to reduce some slots, and that will be affecting the logistic chain across the globe.
0: Are you going to have to look at how to keep operating the canal if these weather events and sort of the severity of them get worse and they become more frequent?
1: Yeah, that's basically one of the main reasons we start saving water since December last year, just taking precautions and thinking for the future how to sustain the operations in an efficient way. Also taking into consideration that one of the main goals of the water that we have in the lakes is to supply water for the human consumption of the population.
0: How do you prioritize which ships get through in situations like this?
1: We will try to distribute the slots, the available slots, between the customers, trying to give all customers the possibilities to obtain a booking slot to go through the Panama Canal.
0: What might this mean for global trade? Marco Forgione is Director General at the Chartered Institute of Export and International Trade.
2: Panama Canal accounts for about 5% of global shipping, but about 40% of US container shipping. So it has a huge impact, particularly on the US. And the countries that are going to be most affected are Peru, Chile, and those South American, Pacific-based countries who've got huge European marketplaces. So the biggest impact will be on America, it will be on Central America and on South America. For about 10% of the transits, you enter an auction to find a slot. Right. And in normal times, that's about $130,000-$140,000 per transit. Recently, a shipper paid $4 million to transit. So you can see there's a dramatic increase in costs.
0: And it's not just trade. India is, for the first time in a decade, importing sugar in an attempt to bring down local prices that are up 40% in recent months. India is the world's second biggest sugar producer and exporter, but reduced rainfall has affected supplies. The BBC's Archana Shukla has more.
3: Sugar prices in the local markets have jumped 40% in the last 2 months, retailing at just more than half a dollar per kilo. The government wants to stabilize them before the upcoming festive season, when demand for traditional sweets peak. India was still exporting sugar as recently as May, but less rain due to El Niño has hit sugarcane production, and the industry is redirecting spare capacity to ethanol-based fuels, squeezing supplies. With lower production in hubs like Brazil and news of India importing, international prices have already ticked up.
0: The BBC's Archana Shukla. Let's have a look at the financial markets with Randeep Somal, fund manager at M&G Investments. And Samsung says it's going to return $80 billion to its shareholders, Randeep.
4: That's right, Luke, a huge sum. So Samsung very recently joined the $1 trillion market capitalization club. The demand for data centers and the memory that go in them have hugely pushed up Samsung's operating profits to $100 billion just in the first half alone. And they've now announced they're going to give back $80 billion of that in dividends and buybacks. And to put that number into context, that's the second highest ever repayment to shareholders since Apple bought back $110 billion of their shares back in 2024.
0: And it's been a bumpy few days for US markets. How is it looking they'll end the week?
4: It has. I mean, the equity market is up today, but it looks like it's going to, the US will end the week down. A lot of the volatility has actually come from the bond markets. The US debt now has just gone through.

0: through $40 trillion, and inflation still remains way above the target rate of 2%. Borrowers have started to get worried, and therefore long-term U.S. yields have started to go up. The U.S. Treasury Secretary Scott Bessent has decided to intervene in the market and double the repurchases the Treasury does of U.S. bonds to $32 billion to try and bring that down.
1: Randeep Somal from M&G Investments, thank you. Japanese inflation, the rate at which prices are rising, hit its highest level this year in July. Prices rose 1.9%, driven partly by oil prices and the rising cost of energy. It comes as the Bank of Japan debates increasing interest rates at its meeting next month. I asked Seijiro Takeshita, professor at the University of Shizuoka, if people in Japan are feeling the effects.
2: Definitely. We're gradually starting to see that. Again, from summer onwards, we're starting to see a lot of, you know, foodstuffs and a lot of goods raising their prices, even service prices. And for that reason, I think many people are starting to feel this negative impact of inflation to their household spending.
1: And the other side of this, I guess, is that we also talked about Japan because growth came in considerably less than expected. So if the bank is looking to raise rates, but growth is slower than expected, that's a bit of a challenge for them, isn't it?
2: Absolutely, definitely. This is another reason why it's very difficult for Bank of Japan to maneuver its rates, considering that there could be increase of bankruptcies, especially in small, medium enterprises. And again, if we're seeing the trend of economic comeback as we speak, and if we basically jeopardize that through interest rate increase, that would be a horrible scenario. So obviously this is one of the reasons why Bank of Japan is very reluctant to start raising the rates.
1: Seijiro Takeshita there. New figures show UK government borrowing, the gap between spending and what's collected in tax, was £1.8 billion or $2.5 billion in July. Forecasters had thought there might be a slight surplus, meaning the government borrowed £2.3 billion or $3.1 billion more than expected. Economists say it'll restrict the new Prime Minister Andy Burnham and his Finance Minister John Healey when they set out a new programme of spending in October. The Trump administration is ramping up the pressure on Cuba with a new raft of economic sanctions targeting various individuals and organizations. U.S. Secretary of State Marco Rubio says it's because they're engaging in subversive anti-American activities. Cuba's U.N. representative Ernesto Sobrón Guzmán denounced them and warned that any U.S. military action against the Caribbean island would have serious repercussions. The U.S. already has many sanctions on Cuban officials as well as an oil blockade. So what does this mean for the Cuban people? The BBC's Luis Fajardo is in Miami.
3: They're facing a lot of disruption in their everyday life. Energy shortages are leading to big power outages very frequent across the country. There are shortages of basic goods, and there's a sense of serious economic deterioration, inflation, all kinds of things. And besides, a traditional escape valve for the island, which was immigration to the U.S., of course, it is much, much more restricted nowadays. So all in all, a very difficult situation for Cubans trying to withstand this economic pressure by the U.S.
1: Luis Fajardo from BBC Monitoring. And one of the most famous footballs in history has gone up for auction in the United States. The ball was used when Diego Maradona scored both the controversial hand of God and the so-called goal of the century against England at the 1986 World Cup. The auction house believes it could fetch more than $10 million. That's it from World Business Express. I'm Luke Wilson. Thanks very much for listening.

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1: I'm Charmaine Cozier. Since its 2021 general election, Morocco's seen youth-led protests and public confidence drop in politicians. As the next national vote approaches, The Inquiry is asking, can elections restore Moroccans' faith in their country?
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2: A new study predicts that with every degree that the planet warms, another billion people will be at risk of exceeding the limits of heat that the human body can endure. And what are doctors really thinking when they're relaxing on a flight and they hear those words, is there a doctor on board?

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1: Welcome to Outside Source with me, James Reynolds, live from the floor of the BBC's newsroom in central London. The El Niño weather phenomenon that's developing over the Pacific Ocean is likely to be the strongest in living memory. That's according to meteorologists here in the UK. We've reported on El Niño many times. The powerful natural climate phenomenon pushes up global temperatures. It increases the risks, or can do, of extreme weather. The Met Office, which is based here in the UK, warns that it is now very likely that 2027 might become the hottest year on record globally. Weather patterns around the world are already being affected. There's been below average monsoon rain in India. There's been lower than normal hurricane activity in the Atlantic Ocean. And in practical terms, there are real effects. Panama Canal's operator is to cut the number of vessels passing through the waterway because of El Niño.
2: BBC News with Sue Montgomery. Weather scientists have warned that a developing El Niño system could become the strongest in more than 100 years. The Met Office in Britain says sea temperatures in the tropical central Pacific could be significantly higher than normal. Here's our environment correspondent, Matt McGrath.
3: We are in a warmer world, and this is a naturally occurring event in a warmer world. So large amounts of heat are already in circulation in the ocean. They're being redistributed by this El Niño event. So the heat that's in our warmer world, and we've seen examples of that all across the world this summer with heat waves after heat wave, we're acting in that way, a naturally occurring El Niño, a very strong one, and they do become periodically strong, and the scientists say they are getting stronger. That acting in that warmer world will have a bigger and bigger impact. And I think that's what the Met Office scientists are telling us is likely to happen over the next 6 months or so.
2: Reduced rainfall due to the El Niño event is also affecting sugar supplies in India, the world's second largest sugar producer and exporter. For the first time in a decade, the country imported sugar to rein in local prices that have increased by 40% in recent months. The United Nations senior Ebola coordinator has warned that the outbreak in the Democratic Republic of Congo is growing exponentially, with half of the 2,500 deaths recorded in the past 20 days. Julian Harness says the virus is spreading faster and wider than the response.
4: The Ebola outbreak is growing exponentially. In the last 3 months, 2,500 people have died, and half of those in the last 20 days. And the epidemic is spreading widely. It's now covering an area that is bigger than France. And the outbreak is faster than our response.
2: Meanwhile, the charity Save the Children says at least 180 children have lost parents or caregivers since the outbreak was declared in May. The family of Pakistan's jailed former Prime Minister Imran Khan say they remain concerned about his health, despite his being declared medically fit after a short hospital visit. Mr. Khan, who's being held in isolation, was returned to prison within hours. From Islamabad, Carrie Davies reports.
5: The sudden court order that Imran Khan would be sent for medical assessment was met with both concern but also excitement by his followers, who hoped they could catch a glimpse or hear some news of their leader. But there was confusion. Mr. Khan was sent to a different hospital to the one specified and was not seen by his personal physician. The government said this was necessary because of the security situation caused by Mr. Khan's supporters. In recent months, Mr. Khan has not been allowed visits by his family. His sister, who saw him for the first time in 10 months, says that he considers this amounts to torture.
2: BBC News. The governments of Australia, Canada and the United Kingdom have described as shameful Israel's decision not to pursue criminal investigations into the Israeli drone strike that killed 7 humanitarian workers in Gaza in 2024. The victims worked for the charity World Central Kitchen. Some hailed from the 3 countries. A statement said the attack is one of countless incidents in Gaza where there's been no accountability. Several people have been injured in an attack at a high school in central Sweden. The authorities in Fagersta say a person armed with a sword entered the school and attacked a number of people. Local media say at least 2 people were hurt and that a man armed with a machete was shot in the leg by police. collection of hand

0: Written notes by the Indian independence leader Mahatma Gandhi has been sold at auction for $1.7 million. The sale in Mumbai sets a record for the highest price paid for an Indian historical document. Here's our global affairs reporter Joanna Keane.
1: Known as the father of the nation, Mahatma Gandhi led India's struggle against British rule. These notes offer a personal insight into the political leader's thinking in the 1940s, the decade in which India became independent. The messages, written over a two-year period to a close associate, reflect on truth, non-violence and self-restraint. The collection was later compiled into a book called A Thought for the Day. The identity of the buyer hasn't been revealed, but the auction house says the notes will remain in India.
0: The world number one men's tennis player Jannik Sinner will not compete at the US Open this month because of an injury. Sinner said that despite working hard with his team and medical staff, he needed more time to recover from a problem with his right knee. The Italian player won Wimbledon in July. BBC News.
2: You're listening to Outside Source on the BBC World Service. We're live from our small table right here in the middle of the BBC's newsroom in central London, sitting in front of a number of screens showing live events, Outside Sources across the world, and in front of one of the TV galleries where they put together the TV bulletins, which you might see. We will start this edition of the programme with the warning by the UK's National Weather and Climate Agency, the Met Office, about the El Niño climate phenomenon. The Met warns that El Niño is likely to be the strongest in living memory. What then does that mean? A little earlier, I took a walk to our colleagues at BBC Weather, one floor above me here, to find out more.
3: Ben Rich from BBC Weather, nice to see you. I've just been looking at the article you posted online saying that the El Niño weather phenomenon coming might be the most powerful in living memory. Talk us through it.
4: Yes, this very strong statement from the Met Office. They've been crunching the numbers. They've been looking at the sea surface temperatures in the Pacific rising and rising and rising, which is the sign of El Niño. It's the thing that scientists look at to declare El Niño, to say just how strong it's going to be. And they say it is very likely to be the strongest El Niño in our lifetimes, perhaps the strongest since the 19th century. They are describing this as an unprecedented event. Temperatures in the part of the Pacific that they watch closely are currently around 2 degrees above the norm. Doesn't sound like very much, but when we get to 0.5 degrees, that's all you need for an El Niño. Forecasters say that those sea surface temperatures might get to 3 degrees or even more above where they should be at this time of year, and the effects of that are going to ripple right across the globe in terms of our weather.
3: Which particular regions might see the strongest effects?
4: So the most pronounced effects, if you like, tends to be seen in areas around the tropical Pacific, which is where El Niño actually happens. So the coasts of parts of Peru, Ecuador, for example, on that Pacific coast of South America, that is an area where we can see more rain, more heavy rain, more flooding, more landslides. The south of the USA actually gets heavier rain in these El Niño scenarios. On the other side of the Pacific, it's a different story. Australia, Indonesia, we expect less rain, the greater chance of drought, bushfires in Australia. But the further away you get from the Pacific, the more kind of diffuse the effects become. But there are things that we see. So South Asia, for example, the monsoon in India, quite often in an El Niño year, the rainfall is below average. That's exactly what we've seen so far this year. Rainfall patterns in India, below average right now. And the Atlantic hurricane season is another big one. We tend to see suppressed activity in the Atlantic in terms of hurricanes.
3: Really?
4: Yeah. Now, so far this season, we've only had 3 named storms. So again, it's another sign that El Niño is already playing out.
3: Would we normally, as we head into late August and September, be getting more of those hurricanes around the Caribbean?
4: Yes, we would. And obviously, we'll be keeping a close eye because the season comes to its peak during late August and into September, when the seas are at their warmest. That's what gives hurricanes their fuel. So we'll be keeping a close eye on things as we move closer to that peak to see if the activity picks up a little bit. But certainly what we're seeing right now is in line with what scientists were telling us about what El Niño would do to the hurricane season as they've been watching it developing over recent months.
3: How does El Niño fit in with climate change?
4: So Scientists are looking very closely at this question. There is no strong evidence, there's no clear evidence that climate change is making El Nino worse. El Nino is a natural phenomenon that occurs

0: every 2 to 7 years in the Pacific. And there's no clear evidence that climate change is making it worse. However, there are some reports that El Nino events are getting stronger, some academic reports that it's getting stronger. We've seen stronger El Ninos since the 1950s compared with the centuries that went before. Now, whether or not that is because of climate change, well, that is open to question, because if we look even further back, we have historical records back to about 11,000 years ago that show El Nino has always...
1: They go back that far?
0: Yeah, absolutely.
1: Who was keeping records?
0: Well, absolutely. We look at what they call proxy records, so things like ice cores, tree rings, all those...
2: Oh, okay, right, not actual meteorologists.
0: No one was actually there with their thermometer, but... they can look back over that period and scientists can say, well, we know that El Nino has always fluctuated. There have always been stronger ones. There have always been weaker ones. So saying that the recent increase is due to climate change is not something that scientists are necessarily able to do.
1: It's fascinating as I come to this story to see that these predictions are able to be made for 2027. Mm. Does that give those in those regions, particularly around the Pacific region, a chance to really prepare for what they're going to see?
0: Yes, and the fact that El Nino tends to increase the chance of certain things, so flooding on that west coast of South America, drought in Australia, we know it doesn't happen every time. Not El Nino, not all El Ninos are the same, but we know that they increase the chances of these things happening. So, yes, scientists monitoring the situation, and they have been. They've been warning us for months that this strong El Nino was coming. So, yes, there has been an opportunity for people to prepare. One other thing in terms of climate change, though, and in terms of preparation, this El Nino is happening on top of a world that we know has already warmed. Now, El Nino tends to release more heat into the atmosphere. That is why we're saying that 2027 is likely to be the hottest year on record, because that heat being released from the oceans into the atmosphere will lift global temperatures on top of the warming we've already seen because of climate change. And so that is why scientists are so concerned about what it means for global temperatures next year.
1: Ben Rich there. Let's go and have a chat now to Alex Lewis, who's one of the assistant editors here at BBC Weather. Hello, Alex.
3: Hello.
1: Well, we're a news programme, but we find ourselves more and more turning to you here yes. at Weather to come on our programme, not just to talk about the weather, but to talk about all the issues underlying the extreme weather that so many people around the world are seeing. Is this changing the way that you're working?
3: Oh, without a doubt, yeah. I mean, we used to... You know, very much focused on forecasting the weather and what was going to happen, and you know, it's going to be sunny on this day, not on this day. But now, you know, climate change is everywhere, it's happening. We are in the middle of it, and you can't separate the weather from what's happening with climate. It's because of climate change that our weather is changing, and that's it's so integral. So yeah, we put that absolutely front and center of everything that we do here now.
1: I suppose that's one of the reasons why you're with us in the newsroom yes. here, being part yeah. of the journalistic output. Talk us through a typical daily editorial morning meeting then, what you all discuss and how you deploy.
3: Yeah, so we have three main areas that we look at, and the first is to get the headlines for the UK forecast. So one of our colleagues who will have been on delivering the forecast in the morning will sit and talk us through what the key headlines are for that day, and also if anything of interest is coming up that week. It could be rain totals, it could be sunshine hours, it could be that we're going to see a marked drop in temperatures, something like that, something of interest. And then we go to our world, we also have a world forecaster. They will talk about what the world headlines are, so we, you know, typhoons or flooding, landslides, droughts. So we get up to date with that. And then we have a kind of what we're doing for digital. So we're very digitally focused in what we provide now. So it's, you know, moving beyond the forecast to kind of the explaining why the weather is happening that we see. And the digital space is a really good place to do that. There's lots of engagement. So we think about what we're going to be commissioning for our Instagram accounts, what we can provide to as an online article, what we can provide to our, you know, other outlets across the BBC that have a digital focus.
1: Year after year, you have to keep on talking about El Nino and about climate change. How do you do it in a way that still feels fresh to audiences?
3: That's really interesting. I was talking to Ben about this earlier, actually. And, you know, as he knows better than anyone, no two weather event is the same. They always have something unique about them. And, you know, that can be your way in to bring stuff that people have heard before, but in a new...

0: different, exciting, fresh way.
1: Do you find yourself talking about the weather with in your normal life?
0: Oh, my God, I talk about it with everybody.
1: Really?
0: Yeah, I am such a weather bore. Did you know that? Yeah.
1: That's quite useful at the moment.
0: Oh, it's fascinating. I spent some time this morning looking at the 1877 El Niño, which is meant to have been the strongest on record. Absolutely fascinating. So it's the measuring that they could do then was not as superior as it is now.
1: Yes.
0: But they still think they got a 3.5 degrees C increase on average temperatures, and that's the highest there's ever been. They think it possibly could go over that this time. But, you know, it caused widespread famine. 3 to 4% of the world population died. That's over 50 million
1: people. That's a huge number, yeah.
0: You know, it's compounded by kind of existing weather conditions. So there was drought. There'd been a kind of drought going on before then. But to find out that kind of stuff, I'm going to go home and tell everybody about all of the stuff I learned today.
1: Alex Lewis from BBC Weather, thank you so much.
0: My pleasure, thank you.
1: Our colleagues there at BBC Weather. We're now back at our desk here on Outside Source on the BBC World Service. The United States has deported 160 people to Haiti, the first group since the government won a legal case ending the temporary protected status of 350,000 Haitians in the U.S. This group of Haitians was taken to Cap Haïtien in the north of the country because the airport in the capital, Port-au-Prince, is considered to be too dangerous. There have been a number of gangs in recent years who've taken control over large portions of the capital. Let's bring in reporter Harold Isaac, who's in Haiti. And Harold, we've spoken to you over many years documenting so many of the issues facing Haiti. Firstly, why are there so many Haitians in the United States?
2: Well, for the better parts of the last 15 years, many Haitians, likely in the million, have left the country after the earthquake in 2010, and also following the surge in gang violence in the late 2010s and early 2020s.
1: And those 160 people who've been deported to the north of Haiti, what is happening to them when they get off the plane?
2: Obviously, there are standard protocols to receive deportees, as they call them, here in Haiti, where they're greeted by both what they call the National Migration Office and by times by the International Office of Migration, who gives them basically a stipend, you know, to go back wherever they deem to be from. But in general, it's about $75 U.S. To essentially go somewhere.
1: Is it safe in the north of Haiti?
2: Compared to the capital, relatively. But that being said, there's no infrastructure to absorb, you know, all these people that are slated to come back. It will be a real test for the country in the coming weeks should the deportation proceed as they're trying to do so.
1: And then let's look at the capital itself. I remember speaking to you when there were political assassinations in 2021. Mm-hmm. Is it simple for a reporter to go into Port-au-Prince or to any person to drive to the capital? Does that happen?
2: As it stands right now, it's treacherous, really, to say the least, to get in or out of Port-au-Prince. It's very expensive to do, in fact, if you want to do it safely. If you want to take your chances on the roads, you're exposed.
1: I'm afraid we lost the line there to Harold Isaac, reporter in Haiti. Well, we want to carry on with our coverage of other stories now, because in the last couple of minutes, our health correspondent, Catherine Burns, has quietly sat down at our desk here in the newsroom. I had to drag her away from a correspondent with a colleague. That goes because we do want to spend the good number of minutes speaking about the in-depth article, Catherine, that you posted this morning on the BBC website. The article you wrote is called "A Split in the Spectrum? The Ongoing Battle to Define Autism." The number of people diagnosed with autism has gone up huge amounts in recent years, provoking an argument about whether it matters if such a broad spectrum of people are defined as having the same condition. So, Catherine, is there a single definition of autism?
3: Well, what we're talking about, the official diagnosis, is autism spectrum disorder. Now, that can include a huge range of people, but essentially it means that if you've been diagnosed with this, you'll have certain differences in how you communicate, in how you

0: behave. So it could be things like sensory sensitivity, a need for predictability, intense interests, or struggles with communication. But, you know, if I ask you to think of someone autistic, where does your mind go?
1: It would probably go to someone who is non-verbal, who has a

0: is saying that the people you're thinking of are the people who are not getting the attention they should be. They're not getting the attention in terms of research, in terms of support, and in terms of just general awareness in society.
1: And that argument that I've seen you explain so clearly in the article, on the one side, people say, well, everyone who has a diagnosis should have the dignity of that diagnosis. And on the other hand, you're saying there are people questioning, should those with severe disabilities, no communication, no language, have the same disability as someone who perhaps has intense interests?
0: Yeah.
1: Can you explain the heat of that debate
0: as well?
1: Do you know,
0: it comes down to the question of what unites all these people on the spectrum. So at the heart of this is a woman, an 85-year-old woman, Professor Dame Uta Frith. So she has been in autism research since the 1960s. And if you're to search her name on social media, you will find some people who are saying, oh, she's amazing, she's a pioneer, and others, you wouldn't be able to print some of the things other people say about her. She's been getting, we've had several conversations, and the hate mail that she's been getting, even like while we're chatting, she's like, oh, I'll just read this one now, it's just arrived. It is really, really strong. So what's she done to sort of provoke this kind of ire? Well, what she's done, essentially, it's been rumbling on for months, sort of saying the autism spectrum's got so broad now that it's collapsed, that some of these diagnoses have no meaning. So that was a few months ago, and I've been sort of trying to pull her down on exactly what she means. So I said, what is this? And she said, for me, this is a question of misdiagnosis. So she thinks some people who've been given an autism diagnosis shouldn't have that. So I said, well, what do you think is actually going on with these people? So she kind of splits them into three groups for me. The first one, she says, these are people who do have some kind of psychiatric disorder, maybe anxiety, depression, OCD. And them having the autism autism label, she says, isn't serving them best, that actually they'd get better support if they were having, you know, a different diagnosis. The second group, she says, might need a whole new label that hasn't come up with yet to sort of explain the people on the end of the spectrum who have lower support needs but are more likely to have mental health issues. And then the third group, and she does say this is the smallest group, she calls them identity seekers. And she says there's nothing wrong with them, but actually, in terms of psychiatric disorders, but really they have been influenced by social media and generally bad information, she thinks, on social media to think that they've got autism when actually they don't. And she says, I said, why did you speak out? You know, you're 85. Why are you kind of putting yourself in this position? And she says she feels like a duty to do it because she wants to represent those people with learning disabilities who have really extreme needs that she feels are not being met and not being recognised. So that's one side of the row.
1: And then looking at the other side, there will be, and you've illustrated that well in your piece, those who have received what they see as a good faith diagnosis, which explains the way that their lives and operate and some of the difficulties they face, who say, well, why do you want to take this away from me?
0: Yeah, so some of the reactions, and when I did sort of have some queries in the piece about how do I do swearing in a BBC News article, because some of the reactions are really, really strong, including from academics. I spoke to one academic when we took the swearing out of the article, actually. But I said, you know, you said, and I won't say the words, don't worry anybody, but I said, you said this, do you stand by that? And they were like, absolutely, I am so angry and I'm so upset, and researchers have got a duty to call this out and to be blunt. So this researcher was saying to me, I think that this is pitting autistic people against each other. There is room for us all on the spectrum, and we have things that unite us, threads that run through the needs of me and the needs of someone with, you know, really high support needs that puts us all together. So they feel furious about this. The National Autistic Society, when Dame Uta first put out her comments, they talked about it being false narratives, misinformation. And I asked them, you know, why are you kind of so strong on this? Because you're a charity who, on your website, have a page about how to speak about autism, and you're not pulling any punches with your own language here. And they were like, look, this is really, really important, because in the past, people with autism have been misdiagnosed. They've been told they've got bipolar or something like that. And actually, it's really important that they do have the right support and do have the right diagnosis. And also, they feel that, as well as pitting autistic people against each other, that this might be used to essentially pick off support, or it might discriminate against certain types of people with autism.
1: And I read in your piece that there's been a suggestion to carry on with the diagnosis of autism, but break it down into subcategories?
0: Yes, so I think to an outsider you'd go, well, that seems sensible, keep the name autism and then break it down. Even this is massively controversial.
1: Really?
0: Yeah. So the idea, a lot of this is Sir Simon Baron-Cohen, who is a

0: father, leading figure in autism research, and actually Demuta used to be his mentor. So his idea that he sort of said to me is, let's have subtypes. So let's say someone has got autism with a learning disability, or autism with epilepsy, or autism with ADHD. And I was like, well, how many types do you want? And he said, hundreds, dozens. You know, why put a limit on it? The more we can have, the more precise we can be. Demuta does like the idea of subtypes, but says there's got to be a limit, otherwise that's going to get too broad. The National Autistic Society totally dislikes that, and a lot of the other researchers I spoke to, because they said, look, it's a great idea, but the science isn't there to back it up, to show, you know, to really scientifically break down what type someone's got. And they worry that it will lead to more discrimination.
1: And you have looked at the scientific research in your piece. Tell us about that.
0: Well, the problem with the scientific research is that each side thinks that they are correct, and they use the scientific research to point to that. So one of the things that Demuta points to is some quite new research, actually, from the University of Cambridge, where it looked at difference, very small difference in the genes of people who've been diagnosed with autism in childhood and those later. And it did find, actually, that people who are diagnosed as adults or adolescents, they have genes that are more linked to things like ADHD and depression than the earlier group. So Demuta's like, look, this proves my thing. The report author said, it doesn't. It just proves that autism is becoming genetically broader. And the other thing that people really row about is masking. You've probably heard of this. It's when autistic people sort of, they go through life, and it's really associated a lot with women who get diagnosed later, that they mask, they essentially hide their symptoms of autism to fit into the real world. Demuta, when I mentioned that to her, I mean, literally visibly shuddered, and she says, oh, this is my bete noire. Whereas actually other, especially autistic autism researchers I've spoken to, were like, look, we're a really important part of this research now. This research used to be done about us, and now it's also being done by us, and we can tell you what our reality is like. This is another controversial thing, because Demuta's like, well, how can they be pure neutral scientists? She is an outlier on that view, very much so.
1: And what's interesting is that your in-depth piece has come out by chance in the same week that another news organisation, Channel 4 in the UK, has done a documentary about ADHD, where there is a doctor questioning the number of diagnoses of ADHD. Obviously, ADHD and autism are different conditions. That documentary was different from your piece, but the temperature of responses there and the temperature of responses you talked to within your own piece suggest real debates.
0: And I think, because I have over the years as well covered a lot of ADHD stories, and we've seen these massive increases in waiting lists, a massive increase in demand. And I think the really interesting thing that we should be looking out for in the next step of the news cycle on this will be that the government commissioned an independent review into autism, ADHD and mental health, and that we expect will be reporting back in the next few weeks. So that's one to watch.
1: Catherine Burns, our health correspondent, thank you so much for joining us. And Catherine's piece, the in-depth piece on autism, can be found on the BBC's website. I'm James Reynolds. Do stay with us here on Outside Source.
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3: Millions of children are born into hunger every year, and the World Health Organization estimates 19 million children under 5 are suffering from severe acute malnutrition. However, a simple invention has revolutionized treatment. Peanut paste.
4: Developing the product took a very short time. 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
5: The child, she was severely malnourished, but for now, she's eating well.
3: But with climate change and aid cuts, is it enough to curb child starvation permanently?
4: Despite major progress made, they still need to improve current program and are still need for additional funding.
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1: You're listening to Outside Source on the BBC World Service, live from our newsroom in central London. In a few minutes' time, we will ask you a simple question. How do you address your elders? Do you dare to use their first name or where you are? Would that be seen as insultingly familiar? We'll tell you the story of a Nigerian businessman who took issue with a younger person addressing him informally. We will get opinions from across the world and have a conversation with those in different parts of the globe.

0: BBC News with Sue Montgomery. Weather experts have warned that a developing El Niño weather system could become the strongest in more than 100 years. Some scientists say this year's temperatures in the Pacific Ocean could climb as high as 4 degrees above normal. The UN senior Ebola coordinator has warned that the outbreak in the Democratic Republic of Congo is growing exponentially. He says half of the 2,500 deaths recorded came in the past 20 days. The governments of Australia, Canada and Britain have described as shameful Israel's decision not to pursue criminal investigations into the Israeli drone strike that killed 7 humanitarian workers in Gaza. The victims worked for the charity World Central Kitchen. Palestinian officials say a 17-year-old boy has died after being shot in the chest during clashes with Israeli settlers in the occupied West Bank. The Israeli military has confirmed that a security official opened fire. Several people have been injured in an attack at a high school in central Sweden. The authorities in Fagersta say a person entered the school and attacked people with a sword. A collection of handwritten notes by the Indian independence leader Mahatma Gandhi has been sold at auction for $1.7 million. It's the highest price paid for an Indian historical document. Football's world governing body FIFA has fined Argentina because of their conduct at the World Cup. Midfielder Leandro Paredes was suspended for 10 international matches for his role in on-field clashes after their defeat to Spain in the final. The world number one men's tennis player Jannik Sinner will not compete at the US Open because of an injury. Sinner said he needed more time to recover from a problem with his right knee. BBC News.
1: You're listening to Outside Source on the BBC World Service. We're live from our newsroom here in central London. And when you start in the BBC and you worry about what you should call everyone, you soon realise after about half a morning that it's pretty simple. You just call them by their first name. It is pretty simple. What you have to do, of course, is remember their name. But when you get it, you're allowed to use it. But if you go across the world in different societies, in different companies, in different professions, there are different rules, different pieces of etiquette. How should you then address your elders? By their first name, by their title, by an honorific, and if you are an elder yourself, listening to this program, how would you want younger people to address you? Well, a video has gone viral of the moment in which a prominent businessman in Nigeria corrected a young woman who called him by his first name at a public forum. Let's listen.
2: Good morning, Tony.
3: Tony.
2: I said, good morning, Tony.
3: Okay, no, you won't call me Tony. I'm not those people. You call me Ms. Elumelu or Tioyi. You won't call me Tony or Chairman. I don't subscribe to that kind of Oyibo life, okay? All right.
2: Good morning, Mr. Elumelu.
1: Fascinating exchange there. And my colleagues from West Africa have explained that the Oyinbo lifeline that he used there is a reference to Western life. He said, don't treat me as if I'm a Westerner. Let's use the terms we have here. Our reporter in Nigeria, Makochi Okofor, joins us with more from Lagos. It must have been fascinating to hear that exchange, Makochi.
4: Yeah, it was really interesting. And the videos had just been trending with lots of think pieces and opinion going around Nigeria's social space and online space. I did find it really interesting. And I can understand why, because culturally, especially here in Nigeria and most parts of Africa, we're very conservative and people are taught to respect their elders, don't speak unless you're spoken to, maybe refer to people with titles like Sir or Ma and hardly their first name. So before I started working in the BBC, it was something I've always been used to. But
1: really?
4: Of course, yeah. But I guess things also change over time, yeah.
1: And the reference by the businessman about, you know, don't use the Western ways with me, is that something familiar in Nigeria, that kind of call from older people, like, we still have our ways?
4: Yeah, of course. You know, if I go back home and I'm speaking with my parents or my uncles or their friends, I honestly wouldn't refer to them by their first name, basically because of the local cultures. But there's a bit of context. I'm millennial, and I know that most of the people who have been very riled up by this exchange have been the younger generation of Gen Zs, who have also sort of lived online and imbibed lots of Western culture. Of course, times change and culture change, so it's a bit of a shock for them.

0: compared to maybe people like me from my generation or a little bit of the older generation.
1: I see. So yeah. Do you notice that then among the younger, maybe people who are 17, 18, 19, growing up, particularly with online culture, that they would be using first names a lot more?
0: Yes, I totally agree with you. And even I have seen that from my own personal interactions and just, you know, observation locally here. Most of the people from the Gen Z, the younger generation of 17s, 18s, actually call you by your first name. When I was younger, I wouldn't dare that. Anybody who is like 5 years older will say sir or ma or, you know, refer to you as Mr. Okafor or something like that.
1: I must say at my school, just to add anecdotes from the UK, we call our teachers Mr. Misses and so on. But then in the final year of school, one or two of them would say, well, look, we've known each other for years, call us by our first names. And I found that impossible. Once I had locked in that someone was called Mr., I could not change that, and to this day cannot change that. Once you get a Mr. on your title, for me, that is it for
0: it's
1: life.
0: For you. I can understand that.
1: Makoci, do stay with us because we want to expand this conversation and bring in Surbhi Kaul, our reporter in India. Surbhi, how are you?
2: Hi, I'm very well. Thank you for having me.
1: This is the topic that generated most conversation as we were putting the program together today. So we'd be fascinated to hear about experiences and traditions in India. What do younger people use as forms of address for elders in India?
2: Well, taking the discussion from what just was being discussed, it's very similar to what happens in Africa and India as well. There's an entire unspoken sociocultural norm around addressing elders. And it's extremely complex also, but it's unspoken. Like, nobody teaches you this. For example, you were talking about teachers. In India, it would be unthinkable to address them as anything other than sir or ma'am. We would not even take their name with a miss or a missus title. It's just sir and ma'am. And till now, that's the norm. And other than that, there are, you know, vast regional differences as well. But generally, elders are to be venerated and spoken to with. And you don't really name them. You call them by the relation. So, for example, you would call them Bhaiya Didi, which means elder brother or elder sister, or you would call them my paternal uncle, my maternal aunt, something like that. So, name-taking is of elders, you know, is generally frowned upon in Indian culture at large. Of course, things are not same everywhere, and the younger generation or those who work in corporate sector, MNCs, they refer to their bosses, etc., as sir or ma'am. Or just by the name, so yeah.
1: And is there that influence then of Western culture that we heard about in Nigeria, which is perhaps causing people to think, well, let's use first names?
2: There is some influence, yes. In cities and in highly organized sectors, like corporate sectors, etc., there is an influence. And people are very comfortable using first names. And no matter what seniority a person holds or how old they are, they would refer to them by their first name. But again, this is generally the exception, not the norm.
1: I see. Well, we want to expand this conversation even further, Surbhi and Makoci. Do stay with us, both of you, because we have Ria Hatab from Syria, who lives in London. Ria, giving you an insight into two different cultures and two different ways of using names. Firstly, let's start with Syria. For younger people in Syria, how do they address their elders?
3: Well, my experience growing up in Syria, it's pretty much like, the situation in Nigeria. Titles are generally much, much more important than they are in the UK. So if someone has a professional title, say doctor or engineer, it would be often, you know, it's considered disrespectful to ignore it and just address them by their first name, especially if it's in a formal setting, in the office or in the clinic. Using titles there, it is a sign of respect, not just for the person, but for their achievements too, for their age, for their social standing. So there's a lot that comes into it, to be honest.
1: And you, of course, know about culture here in London. It is an international culture, given the number of nationalities here. But what has struck you about the way people address each other in this city?
3: Well, when I first moved here, it was kind of strange to me. It felt a bit unusual because I was taught that first names, you know, they imply a level of familiarity. So, for instance, going to university or calling

0: my tutors by their first name, it felt a bit awkward, but you know, over time you kind of adjust and get used to it, and you know, you get to appreciate that it's, you know, to create a sense of kind of approachability rather than disrespect, kind of equality, you know, respect, you know, it can be shown without formality, so it's perfectly fine.
1: I wouldn't dream of asking any of you, our guests, what stage of life you might be or how old you are, but as you perhaps think about the future when you yourselves might become elders, might there be an enjoyment of someone addressing you by a very important title? Makochi, would you want that to be addressed, you know, Correspondent Akofo, thank you so much for joining us, or Journalist Akofo, would that be a nice thing?
2: Oh, honestly, I don't think I would mind much. Maybe I have been influenced a lot. I really don't mind just being called by my first name. Personally, I don't think that means so much to me. But I do know that lots of people in my age range, it actually does mean much to them. You know, even now, I've seen it as conversations by people in my age circle talking about how they feel like the younger generation isn't abiding to the local culture. So, but I personally don't care so much, to be honest.
1: I see. And Surbhi, in India, what are your thoughts about when you surround yourselves by younger people, how they should address you?
3: Oh, James, I'm everyone's auntie here.
1: I see. That's a nice title to have.
3: I'm a woman. I have two kids. So my kids and her friends, all of them call me auntie. Even the kids who are much older than my kid would refer to me as auntie, because obviously they see me with two kids, so I'm everyone's auntie here. And you know, it's not even Aunt Surbhi, like it's just auntie. And so just with me, this is a very common phenomenon here, at least in North India, that we refer to women with, or even the men who are married or who have got children, they will be uncle and auntie. That's a very popular way of addressing people here, which sometimes leads to a crisis. Because I remember when I was newly married, suddenly all the vegetable vendors in my area were starting calling me Bhabhi, which refers to sister-in-law. And I'm like, why am I suddenly a sister-in-law to everyone? They could visibly see that I had just gotten married. So they were just, suddenly I'm everyone's sister-in-law. After I had a baby, I'm everyone's auntie. And now my husband's uncle. So there's also weird dimension here. At times I've noticed that women are called auntie very quickly. They are very quickly, you know, given that rank. But the men still remain bhaiya, which is brother. So my husband can be a brother to people, but I'll still be auntie. The discussion goes beyond just, you know, referring to people with this elaborate setup, but it also brings into questions ideas of ageism and perhaps even like how do you, you know, sexist or just ageist, or how women are put into a kind of a mold after they've had their kids, etc. But yeah, not Surbhi. It's very refreshing when I hear someone call me by my first name. But yeah, everyone's auntie.
1: And finally to you, Ria, you're here in London, but in Syria, if you look forward to where you'll be in later life, how would people address you?
0: Well, honestly, strangely enough, I went to visit a couple of years ago. And so when I was there as a teenager, when I finished school and went to university, everyone would call me Miss. It's the norm, you know, it's a kind of respect for a young woman. But after spending many years here and going back to visit a couple of years ago, as a sign of respect, they'd call me doctor, even though I'm not a PhD.
1: That's nice, take it.
0: it felt a bit embarrassing, if I'm going to be honest with you, but, you know, I really appreciated the gesture behind it. People are just trying to be respectful and, you know, but it did feel a bit uncomfortable, but, you know, you have to adapt. You're here, you do this, you're there, you do that.
1: Pretty good way of getting by. Thank you so much, Ria Hatab, Makochi Okaford and Surbhi Kaul, for those views from three different parts of the world. Well, we have received some messages with strong views from our listeners.
4: My name is Eugene from Nigeria, and according to African culture and Nigerian culture particularly, you are to address your elder with his title and his surname. This depends on your relationship, the situation, and the context of what is happening. But generally, it is required that you address your elders with their

0: surname and title.
1: Hello, I'm Philippa. I'm 60, calling from Germany. This is a complicated and exciting topic. It's important to say I'm Portuguese by birth and German by marriage. My husband and I have two adult daughters. The way we address elders is very different in one and the other nationality. It should be said that in many European languages, including not only Portuguese and German, but also French and Spanish, to name just the ones I speak, there are two types of you, a formal and informal one. In the family I was born into, we are brought up to address adults and hence elders in the third person. Translated into English, it would be like saying, is mother going to do this or that? Is Uncle John going to this place or other? This applies to all relatives from a generation older than yours, and is the same way we address people outside the family as well as strangers. In fact, my parents also address it as children like that, and my brother and I were brought up to address each other like that too. This sounded posh and awkward and strange to most of our friends, so my brother and I changed it into the informal too, which has no equivalent in English. My brother also brought my mother to say too to him while he still addresses her in the third person. This is called respect. I call it distance. In Germany, children are brought up to address their elders, parents and grandparents informally by du. If I addressed one German elder in the third person, they would likely think I was being arrogant or gone mad. The opposite applies to in Portugal. If I, as a child or even age 60 now, I addressed my parents or any other of our elders by tu, it would be considered cheeky.
2: My name is Kulsum Abbas Malik. I am from Pakistan, city is Islamabad. From the culture I belong, usually we do not take the names of our elders. We call them by our relations, like mother, father, whatever is the relation, our uncle, aunt, grandfather, grandmother. We don't call them by their names. Same with me. I will never want any younger to me to call me by my name. Only in my professional life, where I'm doing job, that is preferable to call by the names, but not in relations, in relatives.
3: Good day to you, BBCOS. This is Enrique Hall from Mexico. Well, personally, I prefer people younger than me, I'm now 74, to speak to me as by my first name. I think that respect and togetherness fit in together, so the use of the third name or the title somehow doesn't feel comfortable, but each one to its own delight. Bye-bye.
4: Hello, BBC. It's Wissam Al-Saad from Iraq, Basra City. We address the elderly differently inside the family and outside the family. Inside the family, it is the usual uncle, grandpa, sometimes, especially in the Arabic area. We call the elderly by the name of the oldest child. Like if he has a son called Wissam, we call him Abu Wissam. Abu means the father of Wissam. And if it's an elderly woman, also the name of her oldest son. Outside the family, also many names. We use the word Hajji. Hajji, the person who went to the pilgrimage in the Islamic religion. And it became also common to call the name Hajji, even he didn't go to the Mecca for the pilgrimage.
5: Hi, Pooja from India. It depends on the country and the culture. In certain cultures, anybody older just wants like a lot of respect. And then people address them as such. I think it doesn't matter at all to me. In fact, I hate it if someone calls me auntie or something. Well, I am the auntie age, and I'm also the age to call other people auntie, so it's quite confusing. So for me, just I generally end up saying it by first name basis unless it's family, and then just say if they don't like it, then don't say it. That's it. But yeah, being called a certain thing just to try to boost your ego is ridiculous.
6: 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To the Middle East now. Palestinian officials say that a 17-year-old boy has died after being shot in the chest during clashes with Israeli settlers in the occupied West Bank. Our global affairs reporter in this newsroom, Joanna Keane, is

0: keeping across the story. What do we know so far?
1: Well, slightly different statements here from both sides. But as you said, Palestinian officials saying this 17-year-old boy has died. They're saying that happened in clashes with Israeli settlers in the occupied West Bank in a village north of Hebron. They also say a 70-year-old man was injured. We've also got a statement from the Israeli military. They're saying that Israeli civilians were in the area without authorization. They call them unauthorized hikes or excursions in their terminology. They say Palestinians were throwing stones at them. A security official then opened fire. They say there were Palestinian casualties as a result of that shooting, but no further details on that incident at the moment.
0: And this isn't the first clash with settlers that we've seen over the past week.
1: That's right. I mean, we've been hearing about an increase in settler violence over the past few months, actually, haven't we? But last week, there were headlines around the world when two Palestinian families said they were under siege at their home in the occupied West Bank in the village of Kusra. They said they were surrounded by settlers. They couldn't get food. Their electricity and water had been cut off. What we know is Israeli settlers, soldiers went in. After clashes, they left. They then returned. They told families to leave their homes while they dismantled this illegal outpost set up by the settlers. But we heard from one family just yesterday saying they still can't get access to food. They're saying this siege is continuing into a 13th day. Just a reminder that last week, Israel's defense minister, Israel Katz, said the government was unequivocally opposed to violence. But of course, a reminder that settlements are illegal under international law, and the Israeli government has promoted their recent rapid expansion.
0: And as one of our reporters here in the newsroom, you cover a vast range of stories within a single shift. And I've been listening in the news bulletin to another story you filed on about a rare collection of handwritten notes by India's independence leader Mahatma Gandhi, which have been sold. Tell us about the collection.
1: That's right. Well, this auction in Mumbai fetched a record sum for an Indian historical document. We're talking about $1.6 million. What was in it? There was hundreds of handwritten notes over a period of 2 years, 1944 to 46, that he wrote to a close associate and a freedom fighter. And of course, really important decade, because that's when India gained independence. Mahatma Gandhi offers his reflections on truth, non-violence, self-restraint, and also helps his associate with grief after he'd lost his wife. Interesting, this collection was later compiled into a book called A Thought for the Day. So it just started off as sort of a casual correspondence and then just became this elaborate project. Someone's bought it for this sum. We don't know who. We don't know who.
0: Would that person allow access?
1: Well, the auction house say it will remain in India. Now, whether that means there's public access or not, we don't know. But good news to start with, at least, that it will stay in the country.
0: Joanna Keane, our global affairs reporter, many thanks. This is Outside Source on the BBC World Service. As we were preparing to come on air just a few minutes beforehand, we saw the news flash that the world tennis men's number one, Jannik Sinner, has pulled out of the upcoming US Open with a knee injury. Our own tennis expert on the team is Adam Chowdhury. Men's tennis, right at the top of the game, is a catalogue of injuries. But tell us about what's happened to Sinner.
2: So earlier on this year, I came on to Outside Source to talk about Carlos Alcaraz being ruled out of the French Open, which at the time was a big deal. And we're back here again a few months later on. His rival, Jannik Sinner, they've really dominated men's tennis over the last 2 years. So in 2024 and 2025, both Sinner and Alcaraz won each of the four Grand Slams in the year. And no one else really got looking. These two are a level above everybody else on the men's tour. So the fact that Jannik Sinner has withdrawn from the US Open is big news for men's tennis.
0: What is the nature of his injury?
2: So it's a right knee injury. And interestingly, he hasn't played since winning the title at Wimbledon in July. We don't know to the extent how bad it is. I'm sure he's still having scans and whatnot. I think he's been in Monte Carlo to assess what's been happening. But you never like to hear it.
0: Does his style of play make him, as far as you know, more prone to the kind of knee injury that he's suffered? Or is it simply an occupational hazard for any tennis player at the top of their game?
2: I think especially these days we're seeing a lot more injuries in tennis in general, but men's tennis as well. There's no real

0: data or reason for why it's happening yet, but we are seeing a lot more injuries. Jack Draper, Arthur Fies have had long-term injuries. Obviously, Carlos Alcaraz, he's making his return in Flushing Meadows this month, with a wrist injury he's been out with for 3 months. So a lot of injuries.
1: It must be a great disappointment to tennis fans, you know so many of them, that they won't see Sinner and Alcaraz together in a Grand Slam yet again.
0: Sinner and Alcaraz are quite important for the sport, I think a lot of people would say. Whenever they play against each other at Grand Slams, they draw the world's attention because their matches are so full of drama, incredible tennis, incredible shots. Obviously, last year's French Open final was considered one of the best matches of all time. So the fact that they haven't played together at a Grand Slam, this will be their third time this year at a Grand Slam not with each other, is a big deal.
1: And we've seen that Novak Djokovic, who's 39, has had some injury and health problems of his own recently. Does that open up a place then for someone else to think, right, there's Alcaraz plus one other going space?
0: It's a big chance for whoever can take it, because right now, Sinner and Alcaraz are dominating the men's tour. So, I mean, there are so many names right now. Alexander Zverev, who won the French Open, his first Grand Slam title after trying for so many years, he's in the mix. And of course, you mentioned Novak Djokovic. He beat Sinner in Australia this year, and he can obviously find that level again. He's a 24-time Grand Slam champion. Lots of Americans are tussling for this title. Ben Shelton, Taylor Fritz, Francis Tiafoe, Tommy Paul. And then you've got the young guns, João Fonseca, Rafael Hodar, Arthur Fies. All of these players will see this chance as a big one.
1: Whenever you and I speak about tennis off air, not on the program, you always say, actually, it's the women's game that you follow as much, if not more, than the men's. So in our final minute or so, tell us about what you're expecting from the women's side in the US Open.
0: A titanic tussle, really, because world number one Aryna Sabalenka, who is the two-time defending champion, she is suffering with bad form, and that has really opened up the field. So you've got Naomi Osaka, who made last year's semi-final. She's in some good form. Alexandra Ayala, the Filipino, who's been really killing it on the tour this year. And so many Americans too. Jessica Pegula, Amanda Anisimova, Coco Gauff, of course, is in there. I think the best thing about the women's tour right now is that there are so many contenders playing at a really high level. So anyone's in with a shout on the women's side.
1: Were you tempted to go out there yourself? Because I've seen that the ticket prices now for even standard tickets have actually gone up a huge amount.
0: I've been fortunate enough to go to the US Open as a fan, and we actually did a two-way about it 3 years ago. That was the year that we had that protester on Coco Gauff's match in the semi-final. It's always easy to tempt me to go to live tennis. Yes. But, I mean, ticket prices are becoming more and more of an issue. I mean, not just in sport, but in music too. People are complaining about high prices. So that's something we'll have to do. Keep a look on for sure.
1: Well, we will follow the progress of the tournament with you then in our offices here in New Broadcasting House day by day as the men's tournament will get underway without Jannik Sinner, one of the two big giants of the men's tennis scene. Carlos Alcaraz, though, might have an easier run towards the final, potentially towards the title. I'm James Reynolds. This is Outside Source on the BBC World Service.
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1: Welcome to Outside Source with me, James Reynolds, live from the floor of the BBC's newsroom in central London. We will turn this hour to Ebola, to the continuing outbreak of the disease in parts of Central Africa, something that we've covered routinely and in depth in recent months. The World Health Organization has issued a new warning that Ebola has been growing exponentially in the north and the east of the Democratic Republic of Congo, and that the spread of infections now covers an area bigger than

0: France. At the latest count, almost 2,500 people have died in this particular outbreak, and that outbreak was declared 3 months ago. The WHO is quoted as saying that half of those deaths have happened in the last 20 days alone, giving you a sense of the scale of the outbreak and of the efforts of aid workers, medical workers, relief workers in parts of the DRC to get a hold of the outbreak.
1: BBC News with Sue Montgomery. A senior United Nations official has warned that the Ebola outbreak in the Democratic Republic of Congo is growing exponentially, with more than 2,500 deaths now recorded. Julian Harness, the UN's Ebola coordinator, also warned the existing funds would run out within weeks. From Nairobi, here's Richard Kagoi.
2: The Democratic Republic of Congo is struggling to contain its biggest Ebola outbreak. Speaking from Bunia in Ituri province, the center of the outbreak, Julian Harness warned that the virus could spread further, including to neighboring countries. He says more staff and resources are needed in remote areas of eastern DRC to slow transmission. He also warned that aid funding could run out within weeks. The virus has been detected in 6 provinces where health systems have been weakened by years of armed conflict. There are now more than 5,000 cases, including at least 800 children.
1: Weather scientists have warned that a developing El Niño system could become the strongest in more than 100 years. The natural climate phenomenon occurs every few years, but some scientists say this year temperatures in the Pacific Ocean could climb as high as 4 degrees above normal. The pattern's effects are already being felt in Peru, where there are floods, and in Panama, where drought is limiting ships passing through the Panama Canal. Samantha Burgess is Deputy Director of the European Union's Climate Monitoring Service, Copernicus.
3: We need to really look to our food security, energy security, and infrastructure security to understand how this may impact our supply chains and make sure we are forearmed for these potentially extremely dry and wildfire high-risk conditions and also extremely wet conditions.
1: For the first time in a decade, India is importing sugar in an attempt to rein in local prices that have skyrocketed in recent months, partly because of El Niño. India is the world's second largest sugar producer and exporter. Here's Archana Shukla.
4: Sugar prices in the local markets have jumped 40% in the last 2 months, retailing at just more than half a dollar per kilo. The government wants to stabilize them before the upcoming festive season, when demand for traditional sweets peak. India was still exporting sugar as recently as May, but less rain due to El Niño has hit sugarcane production, and the industry is redirecting spare capacity to ethanol-based fuels, squeezing supplies. With lower production in hubs like Brazil and news of India importing, international prices have already ticked up.
1: Palestinian officials say a 17-year-old boy has died after being shot in the chest during clashes with Israeli settlers in the occupied West Bank. The Israeli military has confirmed that a security official opened fire in the village of Seher, where it says Palestinians were throwing stones at Israeli civilians. BBC News. Officials in Ethiopia's Tigray region have suspended the annual Ashenda festival that celebrates women and girls over fears of aerial strikes in the capital, Mekele. The tourism department says the decision follows recent drone strikes that killed 2 people and injured several others in the region. Football's world governing body FIFA has fined Argentina, together with 3 of its players and 1 official, because of their conduct at the recent World Cup. FIFA also says Argentina breached rules against racist abuse and demonstrations. Here's more from Manny Jasmi.
5: Leandro Paredes, a midfielder, is banned for Argentina's next 10 matches, while defender Nahuel Molina has received a 7-match ban. The Argentine Football Association has been fined $321,000 for unsporting behaviour when its players celebrated with the flag of the Falkland Islands after they beat England in the semi-finals, and for discrimination and racist abuse by their fans. Argentina's next match must be played in a stadium only half of which is open to supporters.
1: Search teams in Pakistan-administered Kashmir have found the body of an American climber, Mallory Geis, who's been missing since her mountaineering team was killed last month. The team was hit by an avalanche while ascending Broad Peak, the 12th highest mountain in the world. One climber, the Nepali Nawang Tendo Sherpa,

0: Papa is still missing. A woman who is believed to be the world's oldest living person is celebrating her 117th birthday. Ethel Caterham, who's from Britain, has had a year of firsts, despite living through a century of technological, social and political change. She said she had held hands with King Charles and stroked a llama, and that she was looking forward to what the next year might bring. BBC News.
1: You're listening to Outside Source on the BBC World Service, live from our position right here in the heart of the BBC's newsroom. We want to turn our focus to the Democratic Republic of Congo because the outbreak of Ebola in the Central African country is growing exponentially. Half of the 2,500 deaths have been recorded in the past 20 days alone, according to the UN's senior Ebola coordinator, Julien Hannes. Let's bring in our global affairs reporter, Richard Kagoe, monitoring events from Nairobi in Kenya. That story that the virus is increasing exponentially, there must be of extreme concern to health officials.
2: Yes, they're really deeply concerned by that pronouncement because it sort of like reflects the challenge and the reality that health workers are currently involved in the response, are currently grappling with. So it looks like the virus is spreading rapidly across the eastern part of the DRC, where it's been detected in six provinces. And also they have raised even actually the concern that there's a possibility there's a risk of the disease spreading into neighboring countries which are border eastern DRC, you know, around the center of the outbreak. So the pace or the rate of transmission is basically a major concern because it seems like even health workers themselves are overwhelmed. They're unable actually to keep up with the response and they're basically playing a catch-up.
1: What extra steps then are those officials, health officials and government officials now needing to take to get the outbreak under control?
2: One of the strategies that they're employing currently is engaging communities, because what is happening is that a high number of the deaths are occurring among communities. So basically what is happening, people are reluctant to go to hospital for treatment. People are reluctant to report anyone who has displayed any symptoms that they would suspect that they had been infected by Ebola itself. So what is happening, a lot of people are going to hospital when they're just critically ill. And so it is partly influenced by people's perception about the disease. Some of them are terrified. Some of them, you know, still think that Ebola is a conspiracy. And so that's why we have seen even health workers actually being attacked. Ambulances have been attacked. And this has, you know, significantly hampered the response because it's difficult to do contact tracing. It's difficult to actually reach out to the communities that have been affected by this disease.
1: And in particular, I know that a number of charities have said that children are paying a real price.
2: Yes, children are paying the the price, and we've heard from aid agencies that deal with some of children in that particular area. So what they have said is that about 2,000 children have lost a parent, and about 180 have lost a parent and a caregiver at the same time. And what has happened is that this has exposed the children. They're really concerned because the fact that they don't have somebody to supervise and to look after them, then they've been exposed, you know, to the risk of exploitation, the risk of trafficking, you know, they're under severe, you know, emotional distress and a possibility of them even being forcibly conscripted by armed groups because the outbreak is taking place within a region which has been affected by long-running conflict by different groups of militias that operate in that area. But the good thing is that we have seen several agencies together with the government putting up safe spaces, you know, observations, centers where they can take them in and assist them for the duration of the time that their parents or their caregivers are receiving care.
1: Richard Kagoe, our global affairs reporter in Nairobi, many thanks. This is Outside Source. We turn to Russia now. Multiple dog owners have reported their pets dying or falling seriously ill after having a routine rabies jab. Well, let's bring in Olga Ivshina from BBC Russian. An unusual story. What do we know?
3: Well, what we definitely lack is official statements, but what we do know is that dogs in several Russian

0: regions became seriously ill or died within several days of receiving a vaccine called Multikan. It's a Russian-made combined vaccine protecting against rabies and several other infections. The main cluster, so to say, happened in Yaroslavl region, northeast of Moscow. Owners described seizures, vomiting, refusal of food and water, and the rapid, very rapid deterioration. And the biggest trouble is that that there is no alternative to this vaccine currently in Russia. So both patients and doctors are stuck in sort of a limbo.
1: And what relation is this then to Russia's geopolitical role and the fact that it is carrying out a war in Ukraine, that there are a number of countries carrying out sanctions against Russia?
0: It's not directly connected to sanctions, but then of course it is connected to sanctions. So the thing is that since 2022, many Western countries have left Russia as a result of sanctions, and that's why Russia is heavily relying now on production of its own medicine, including vaccines. We don't know yet what exactly has happened. There was no official statement, but there are a lot of different theories saying that maybe the logistical chains. They broke the protocol, and maybe it was unfrozen or something like that. So there are drugs available, there are vaccines available in Russia, but the trouble is, of course, that supply chains have become more complicated. There are logistical issues, and also Russia cannot get access to the latest trials, etc. Of course, this is affecting dogs and the whole industry.
1: Is Russia a country in which people love having dogs?
0: Yeah, of course.
1: tell us, if you were going to go to a street in any city or town in Russia, you'd routinely see people, with dogs, walking their dogs, or people petting them and so on, that you don't always see in every country.
0: I think in that respect, Russians are close to Europe. There are lots of dogs of different breeds in bigger cities. In rural areas, dogs are still considered more like working animals. You know, they'll have their routine duties at the farms, etc. In big cities like Moscow and St. Petersburg, some dogs have become part of the fashion industry. And people are more and more involved in getting more dogs. So, of course, the fact that hundreds of dogs got affected and dozens of dogs died as a result of this trouble with vaccine has alarmed dog owners all over Russia.
1: And let's look at humans as well. What kind of effect have sanctions had on medicine for human beings in Russia?
0: Well, there is no collapse. So, like, if you go to the pharmacy, you'll see, most of the, so to say, basic medicines available. But, of course, sanctions do have effects, like payment, transport, supply chains have become longer and more expensive. Some Western companies have reduced their Russian operations. And there are recurring shortages of particular medicine, especially original imported drugs, treatment for rare diseases. That has been a particular trouble. And some specialist medicines. And again, most importantly, Russia doesn't have access to the newest trials, newest technologies. And that's affecting, first of all, patients with complicated diseases and rare diseases.
1: Olga Evshina from BBC Russian, many thanks. This is Outside Source. We want to turn now to food, and in particular to those foods which might require a very, very strong sense of bravery and a very strong palate, and I put that delicately. On Thursday, people in Sweden gathered to eat the popular dish of surströmming, or fermented herring. The delicacy has become a talking point on social media. Many have spoken not only about the extremely strong taste, to put it one way, but also the extremely strong smell, which lingers. At the BBC here in central London, we're lucky enough that a Swedish shop is just a few minutes' walk away. So we bought a tin of fermented herring for ourselves. We heeded the warning not to open it indoors. We went outdoors onto the roof to give it a try. Here's our team on the BBC roof just a few hours ago. This is surströmming. It is fermented herring. And on the third Thursday of every August, the bravest people in Sweden attempt to eat this. On social media, there are some rather graphic descriptions of what this taste is like. I've gathered a few colleagues here. We are all going to be brave Swedes, and we are all going to try this for ourselves. You're meant to open it underwater because of the overpowering taste and smell.

0: Well, we don't have an underwater opening system, so we're going to do it in the open air. Gather round.
1: Oh my god.
2: Oh.
0: Okay. Whoa.
3: Oh my gosh. Oh wow.
4: I don't think I can stand here too long.
0: Each of you have a 4.
4: I don't think I can have that.
0: James.
1: They're very large.
0: James.
5: Yeah, I'll take a bite.
0: Yep, go for it.
1: Let's do it. Do you want to go first?
0: No, you go first. No. It's just my pleasure to invite you.
1: Oh, they're very soft.
2: Oh, my God. That's really bad. Very, very salty. It's getting better.
3: Oh.
1: Mm-hmm.
2: The first bite's horrible. Get a first bite of this.
3: Oh, gosh. It's like the longer you smell
2: it. Would you like mine or would you like
3: the worse it gets, the longer you smell it. Oh, gosh.
0: Okay, are you next, Chelsea?
3: I'll go for it. Wow. Oh, my gosh. Why is it so salty?
0: Can I find a small bit?
3: Oh, it's going to stay with me the whole day now.
0: Okay. I think going third is actually much harder.
2: It does get better.
4: Guys, I don't think I can do that. I don't know. I didn't realise it was going to look like that.
3: We're here for moral support.
4: I didn't realise it. I thought it was going to be a sweet.
3: So did I. Isn't that... Try like a tiny bit.
2: Yeah.
4: Okay.
1: I think she likes it.
0: My thanks to my colleagues on the team who were brave enough to try surströmming fermented herring. I should say, we tried it about 2.5 hours ago. Since then, all of us have been attempting to get rid of the taste from our mouths unsuccessfully. There was an attempt to get someone to go and buy mouthwash. That didn't quite work. Someone came back with some food. I've been drinking a concoction of different liquids over the last couple of hours to get the taste out of my mouth. I have not yet succeeded, and I'm looking forward, as soon as this program ends, to having a complete shower to get rid of all of that taste, and therefore my admiration for those people in Sweden who are able to enjoy that dish is pretty unparalleled. Let's speak to the producers and sellers of foods renowned for their acquired taste. Sverker Johansson is the co-owner of a surströmming family business. He's in the Uppsala region of Sweden. And Colin Bannell is the founder of My Exotic Fruit, which imports a range of exotic fruits, including the infamous durian fruit, to sell across the UK. Well, Sverker, we should start with you and salute you. We did all try surströmming. It was very, very tough for us, but do you enjoy it?
6: Of course, I love it, of course, but I think you were brave and dramatic scenes. I understand.
0: We tried as best we could, but the texture was unfamiliar, the smell and the taste was unfamiliar. But as Swedes, is this something that you're eating right from a very young age that you get used to and look forward to?
6: Yeah, I think it's a culture in each family, if you do it or not. So, and that can change, of course, but it's quite common, actually, yeah.
0: And we were saying that it's the tradition in Sweden on the third Thursday of August for everyone to eat surströmming. So this must have been an extremely busy time for you.
6: Yeah, it's a big day yesterday. But actually, I think... The oldest find in Sweden of fermented fish is like 9,000 years ago, so it's been popular for a while.
0: We'll come back to you in a bit, Sverker. Let's bring in Colin. Let's come to durian, but firstly, have you tried surströmming yourself, fermented herring, Colin?
7: I haven't actually, and I must be judging by your reaction. I'm not quite sure if I want to.
0: Oh, you'll be much better than us, I'm sure. So tell us, firstly, about the taste of durian fruit.
7: Durian is a real love it or hate it fruit. You wouldn't believe it. It has a really strong smell that people love or hate, but the taste can be compared to custard, almond, onion, vanilla. There's pungent notes of savouriness like cheese, but then there's real sweet hints of toffee and white chocolate, believe it or not. There's many different types, hundreds of different varieties. But yeah, it's a love or hate. It's a Marmite fruit.
0: Do you enjoy it?
7: I do. It's quite normal for people to not like it when you first try it. It's very rich, overwhelming, confusing. But actually, when you kind of get past the smell and the weird texture, it can become really enjoyable. And actually, in different parts of the world, in the Far East, it's a delicacy.
0: But there are some places in Southeast Asia that don't let you eat durian because of the smell that simply overpowers everything. Is that a real issue?

Yeah, I mean, absolutely. I've extensively traveled across Asia for our company, and you can regularly go to hotel rooms and train all sorts of public transport, and you will see notices saying, 10,000 Singapore

0: some point a metro station, you know, because I had some durian in my my bag and I wasn't allowed on the train. So yeah, they take it seriously.
1: Given all that, who wants to eat it here in the UK then?
0: Well, you've got a few groups of people. You've got people that have grown up with it, you know, they've lived in the Far East, people that maybe travelled to the Far East. There's a lot of curious foodies as well now.
1: People yeah, I knew there were going to be people you know? Who think they can knock it off.
0: And but it's lovely, you know. And when I said to you earlier about sweet notes, sometimes you get a good one. It tastes like white chocolate ice cream. So, you know, it's known for its smell, but it's very delicious. And there's many varieties that sell at a premium here in the UK because they're delicious and exciting and something different to eat.
1: Are you meant to eat it on its own, or are you meant to have it in a fruit salad or so on?
0: It's very much eaten on its own. As I say, it's quite rich, but actually sort of an Asian tradition, you actually follow it with a fruit called mangosteen, which is another exotic fruit, and it's considered to be a cooling fruit, and it's quite like juicy and hydrating. So after you have this like really rich concoction that's like eating basically like dense whipped cream, you then tend to eat it with some mangosteen. And there are tales that you shouldn't eat it with Coca-Cola because you could explode. Not quite sure if that's true, okay. But that's one of the things they advise you not to eat durian with is Coca-Cola.
1: Suitably warned. Svedka, listening to Colin talk about durian, are you tempted to try durian fruit yourself?
2: I've done that actually.
1: You have?
2: I think it was okay.
1: Not bad.
2: Strong smell though.
1: Yeah. But are you used to that from the herring?
2: Yeah, you get. You are quite used to that. The smell, so doesn't scare me really.
1: And in terms of other foods, I know you've tried Icelandic shark. What was that like?
2: That was a terrible dish from hell.
1: Really?
2: Can't eat it.
1: So you only had it the once?
2: Yep, and a very small part of the shark.
1: I see. And how did you and your family start this business? Is this something that you inherited from previous generations?
2: No, not really, because it was a neighbor of ours who started it, and he was an old handyman for the fishermen when he was young. So we just joined him in this adventure, and we actually went to no one in this region really knew how to do it anymore. So we went to old people's home and interviewed old fishermen, and we came up with some kind of recipe and tried it for a couple of years, and it was terrible, and we kicked the barrel out of the sea, but in the end it the word spread and suddenly we were in business.
1: And Svedka, finally, we tasted the surströmming, we did our best. Are there any tips or recommendations you would give other people who would really love to try it and see what it's like? What should they do to prepare themselves?
2: Well, I think the first thing is not to take a big bite in the herring. You should put it on a flat bread with potato, onions and some sour cream, and then you should just put small bits of it like a seasoning, you know. And and you should think of old cheese, because this is like lactic acid bacteria. And so it's the same stuff like in the cheese. And we actually, when we taste our herring to classify it, we often speak of it as, you know, oh, this barrel is like cheese doles, and this is like Gruyère, and this is like Brie, you know.
1: I see.
2: So it has something of the cheese in it.
1: I think we made the mistake here in London of eating it as in huge mouthfuls and not treating it as seasoning, but it was an unforgettable experience. So Svedka Johansson, surströmming business owner, and Colin Benno, importer of exotic fruits, thank you so much to you both. Well, this hour we also want to bring you other stories, including stories that you must have felt in wherever the world you live in, the weather and the changing climate, and the fact that the Meteorological Office here in this country has warned about the upcoming effects of the El Nino weather phenomenon. The Met warns that El Nino is likely to be the strongest in living memory in 2027. A little earlier, I spoke to my colleagues at BBC Weather. Ben Rich from BBC Weather, nice to see you. I've just been looking at the article you posted online saying that the El Nino weather phenomenon coming,

0: might be the most powerful and living memory. Talk us through it.
1: Yes, this very strong statement from the Met Office. They've been crunching the numbers. They've been looking at the sea surface temperatures in the Pacific rising and rising and rising, which is the sign of El Nino. It's the thing that scientists look at to declare El Nino, to say just how strong it's going to be. And they say it is very likely to be the strongest El Nino in our lifetimes, perhaps the strongest since the 19th century. They are describing this as an unprecedented event. Temperatures in the part of the Pacific that they watch closely are currently around 2 degrees above the norm. Doesn't sound like very much, but when we get to 0.5 degrees, that's all you need for an El Nino. Forecasters say that those sea surface temperatures might get to 3 degrees or even more above where they should be at this time of year. And the effects of that are going to ripple right across the globe in terms of our weather.
0: Which particular regions might see the strongest effects?
1: So the most pronounced effects, if you like, tends to be seen in areas around the tropical Pacific, which is where El Nino actually happens. So the coasts of parts of Peru, Ecuador, for example, on that Pacific coast of South America, that is an area where we can see more rain, more heavy rain, more flooding, more landslides. The south of the USA actually gets heavier rain in these El Nino scenarios. On the other side of the Pacific, it's a different story. Australia, Indonesia, we expect less rain, the greater chance of drought, bushfires in Australia. But the further away you get from the Pacific, the more kind of diffuse the effects become. But there are things that we see. So South Asia, for example, the monsoon in India, quite often in an El Nino year, the rainfall is below average. That's exactly what we've seen so far this year. Rainfall patterns in India, below average right now. And the Atlantic hurricane season is another big one. We tend to see suppressed activity in the Atlantic in terms of hurricanes.
0: Really?
1: Yeah. Now, so far this season, we've only had 3 named storms. So again, it's another sign that El Nino is already playing out.
0: Would we normally, as we head into late August and September, be getting more of those hurricanes around the Caribbean?
1: Yes, we would. And obviously, we'll be keeping a close eye because the season comes to its peak during late August and into September when the seas are at their warmest. That's what gives hurricanes their fuel. So we'll be keeping a close eye on things as we move closer to that peak to see if the activity picks up a little bit. But certainly what we're seeing right now is in line with what scientists were telling us about what El Nino would do to the hurricane season as they've been watching it developing over recent months.
2: Ben Rich, my colleague from BBC Weather, and the article that he's written along with Mark Poynting, our climate journalist, can be found on the climate section of the BBC's website. I'm James Reynolds. Do stay with us here on Outside Source, live on the BBC World Service.
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3: After that, Witness History remembers a campaign to eradicate the screwworm.
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6: So the southern part of the San Andreas fault line hasn't ruptured since 1690, and earthquakes there occur on average about every 180 years, so it's been seismically overdue for about 2 centuries.
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2: You're listening to Outside Source, live on the BBC World Service. In a few minutes' time, we'll ask you a simple question. How do you address your elders? Do you use their first name, or where you are, would that be seen as insultingly familiar? We'll tell you the story of a Nigerian businessman who took issue with a younger woman addressing him informally. We'll bring you opinions from the Middle East, from India, and from West Africa.
7: BBC News with Sue Montgomery. A senior UN official has warned that the Ebola outbreak in the Democratic Republic of Congo is growing exponentially. He said half of the 2,500 deaths recorded occurred in the past 20 days. Weather experts have warned that a developing El Niño weather system could become the largest since modern records began. They say Pacific Ocean temperatures could climb as high as 4 degrees above normal.

0: normal. Military officials in Ukraine say Russian drone strikes on a shopping center in Kryvyi Rih have killed at least six people. More than 90 others were injured. Palestinian officials say a 17-year-old boy has died after being shot in the chest during clashes with Israeli settlers in the occupied West Bank. The Israeli military has confirmed that a security official opened fire. Football's world governing body FIFA has sanctioned Argentina because of their conduct at the World Cup. Midfielder Leandro Paredes was suspended for 10 international matches for his role in on-field clashes. Several people have been injured in an attack at a high school in central Sweden. The authorities in Fagersta say a person entered the school and attacked people with a sword. A court in the UK has ordered Prince Harry and six other public figures who lost their privacy claim against the publisher of the Daily Mail newspaper to pay an initial $13 million to cover their opponent's legal costs. The court said they must make the payment within a week. A four-metre-long python has become the first snake in the world to receive a life-saving cancer treatment. The python, which is housed at Chester Zoo in England, was given electrochemotherapy after a cancerous tumour was discovered in its jawbone. BBC News.
1: You're listening to Outside Source on the BBC World Service. We're live from our position right here in the heart of the BBC's newsroom in central London. Nearly 6 months after President Trump vowed a swift victory over Iran, the conflict appears to be at a standstill. Prospects of a military victory or a negotiated settlement even appear to be growing dimmer. To break the deadlock, Mr. Trump has vowed what he's described as an economic D-Day, under which any country that does business with Iran would face tremendous, his words, economic consequences. Let's bring in our US State Department correspondent, Tom Bateman. What would that economic D-Day look like?
2: Well, we don't know yet because the Treasury Secretary, Scott Bessent, has said he won't reveal the measures themselves until Monday. But certainly they're talking in extremely belligerent and threatening terms about the kinds of sanctions they're prepared to unleash on countries that continue to trade with the Iranians. I think you have to remember the Trump administration has already announced a whole raft of punitive measures and sanctions to try and crack down on what is seen to be a shadow banking network that allows the Iranians to funnel in money for oil sales. So I think this would be about amplifying those measures. What it shows is that Donald Trump fundamentally has become stuck when it comes to the strategy over his war against Iran, in the sense that a war that was begun to try to eliminate Iran's nuclear program militarily, Mr. Trump has not been able to do that, and he's since been pushed back into this more defensive position where he's, you know, tried to get the Strait of Hormuz reopened to transit, and that is now, you know, what the Americans are trying to do, and at the same time to put pressure on the Iranian regime by announcing this escalation of financial measures.
1: Why would economic pressure work where military pressure has not?
2: Well, it's not clear that it will, but I think it's the only option the Americans are left with. And I think the reason this is happening now is because it's a sort of expansion of what Mr. Trump had always tried to do in his first term, which was largely about what he called maximum pressure on Iran, as he had torn up the what had previously been seen as the West's sort of high watermark of international diplomacy to try and do a deal with the Iranians. The West did that deal with the Iranians in the form of the 2015 nuclear deal to try to get a verifiable mechanism working with the Iranians to end their nuclear program. Mr. Trump, remember, pulled the United States out of that. And so what he then did was maximum pressure, so-called, in that first term, which was about these the sanctions and punitive measures. The second term has much more been about military pressure, about obviously attacking the Iranians militarily. But I think we're now seeing a reversion back to the economic pressure, which, you know, didn't succeed in the first term. So it's far from clear that it will do in this second term.
1: There'd been suggestion by a number of U.S. officials as the war began in the final day of February that the Iranian government after 1979 could be toppled. Is anyone saying that?

0: anymore?
1: Well, no, not in the US. I mean, you know, some of the language from members of the administration, you know, and including the president himself, I think, sort of suggests that this is, he's called it an economic D-Day, that this will be crushing, that the world hasn't seen an economic operation to isolate a country in the way that is being planned by the United States. I think in practice, it's going to be far more difficult said than done, not least because it will involve both US allies. For example, the United Arab Emirates, which is a key country when it comes to Iran's ability to access through trade the outside world. Now, the Emirates have had a very complex relationship with the Iranians because of the war itself, but vast amounts of money had flowed through the Emirates in terms of bolstering the Iranian economy. The Emirates said this week that they would stop all trade with the Iranians. I think that was to try and preempt what the Americans were about to announce. It's far from clear that will happen, but it could be that Washington has an ally like the Emiratis in its sights for these potential sanctions. The Emiratis, for their part, say they do crack down when they see sanctions violations. But the other big country here is China, which has traditionally bought about 90% of Iran's oil. Now, the US is already involved in a deep trade war with the Iranians. It's hard to see what further sanctions measures they can do that will be really effective on cancelling the trade between China and Iran. So I think both in terms of America's allies and its adversaries, this is going to be extremely challenging in sort of trying to expand the radius of punitive measures to try and isolate Iran's economy.
2: Tom Bateman, our State Department correspondent, many thanks. This is Outside Source, live on the BBC World Service. As we were preparing to come on air, a number of sports news stories broke, and we want to bring those to you now with my colleague Lee James, beginning with some sanctions for Argentine players involved in the melees at the end of the World Cup final.
3: Yes, that's right, James. This is for their roles in the altercations with Spain's players that took place on the pitch after Argentina were beaten 1-0 in that World Cup final last month. So the Argentina midfielder, Leandro Perales, has been given a 10-match ban and a significant fine as well of $90,000. And FIFA's disciplinary committee has also handed his teammate, Nahuel Molina, a 7-match suspension. The Spain midfielder, Gavi, is serving a 1-match suspension. He will pay a fine of $30,000 for his part in those post-match confrontations, as well as Argentina's Thiago Almada. So Argentina have also been ordered to play their next two home matches with a 50% capacity. One of those sanctions, though, is suspended. And after defeating England 2-1 in the World Cup semi-final, several Argentina players held up a banner claiming Argentine sovereignty over the Falkland Islands, a British overseas territory. As a result, the Argentine Football Association has been fined $321,000 for breaches of the FIFA's disciplinary code relating to using a sports event for demonstrations of a non-sporting nature. So significant fines and those suspensions for some of those players involved in that World Cup final altercation.
2: And let's turn to tennis now. Not a great time for the world's top two players in the men's game, because world number one Jannik Sinner has had to pull out of the US Open.
3: Yes, that's right. The competition starts a week on Sunday, and Jannik Sinner, who hasn't played competitively since winning the Wimbledon title in July with his knee injury, has now made the decision to pull out. Writing on social media, he has said, "Even though I've been working hard with my team and my medical staff, we have now had to make the difficult decision that I will not be able to compete at the US Open this year." He said, "It's very sad and disappointing, as New York has a special place in my heart." And as you say, his decision comes a day after his great rival Carlos Alcaraz announced that he is competing at Flushing Meadows. That follows a 4-month absence, though, with a wrist injury. So with the Spaniard sidelined, we had Sinner dominating on the men's tour this year. He stands comfortably clear at the top of the world rankings. He lifted his fifth career Grand Slam title by beating Alexander Zverev at Wimbledon, but he will not be playing now at the US Open, Jannik Sinner.
2: Finally, let's go back to football and to the richest league in Europe and the world, the Premier League. It gets underway tonight. I mean, football never goes away, but now we've got the Premier League coming back. Take us through the first game.
3: Yeah, it doesn't seem that long, does it, since that World Cup final. But here we go again with the new Premier League season. Arsenal ended their 22-year wait to become Premier League champions last season. So the big question is, can they successfully defend their crown?

0: crown. That is their target. They've made four signings this summer. One of the big arrivals, the Brazilian midfielder Bruno Guimarães, though, could be sidelined after picking up an injury. He's not going to play later because they start the new season with their first opponents, Coventry City. They won last season's championship to return to the Premier League for the first time in 25 years. It's been an incredible journey. They were even playing in the fourth tier of English football as recently as 2018. So back in the big time with the Chelsea legend Frank Lampard, their manager. They've made a number of signings as well, but this is the toughest of starts against the champions. We'll have all the coverage, of course, on the BBC World Service on Sports World this Saturday from 13 GMT. Our first live game, Nottingham Forest against Leeds.
1: A cracker. Lee James, thank you so much for joining us. This is Outside Source. How should you address your elders? By their first name or by their title? And if you happen to be an elder yourself, how would you want younger people to address you? A video has gone viral of the moment in which a prominent businessman in Nigeria corrected a young woman who'd called him by his first name at a public forum. Listen out.
2: Good morning, Tony.
3: Tony.
2: I said, good morning, Tony.
3: Okay, no, you won't call me Tony. I'm not those people. You call me Ms. Elumelu or Tioyi. You won't call me Tony or Chairman. I don't subscribe to that kind of Oyibo life, okay? All right.
2: Good morning, Mr. Elumelu.
1: That video has started a debate about the use of first names and about what to call colleagues or bosses in workplaces. I had a conversation about this with Ria Khattab, who is from Syria but lives here in London, our reporter Surabhi Kaul in India, and firstly, our reporter in Nigeria, Makochi Okafor.
4: So I did find it really interesting, and I can understand why, because culturally, especially here in Nigeria and most parts of Africa, we're very conservative and people are taught to respect their elders, don't speak unless you're spoken to, maybe refer to people with titles like Sir or Ma and hardly their first name. So before I started working in the BBC, it was something I've always been used to. But
1: really?
4: Of course, But I guess things also change over time, yeah.
1: And the reference by the businessman about, you know, don't use the Western ways with me, is that something familiar in Nigeria, that kind of call from older people, like, we still have our ways?
4: Yeah, of course. You know, if I go back home and I'm speaking with my parents or my uncles or their friends, I honestly wouldn't refer to them by their first name, basically because of the local cultures. But there's a bit of context. I'm millennial, and I know that most of the people who have been very riled up by this exchange have been the younger generation of Gen Zs, who have also sort of lived online and imbibed lots of Western culture. Of course, times change and culture change, so it's a bit of a shock for them compared to maybe people like me from my generation or a little bit of the older generation.
1: I see.
4: Yeah.
1: Do you notice that then among the younger, maybe people who are 17, 18, 19, growing up, particularly with online culture, that they would be using first names a lot more?
4: Yes, I totally agree with you. And even I have seen that from my own personal interactions and just, you know, observation locally here. Most of the people from the Gen Z, the younger generation of 17s, 18s, actually call you by your first name. When I was younger, I wouldn't dare that. Anybody who is like 5 years older will say Sir or Ma or, you know, refer to you as Mr. Okafor or something like that.
1: I must say, at my school, just to add anecdotes from the UK, we call our teachers Mr. Misses and so on. But then in the final year of school, one or two of them would say, well, look, we've known each other for years, call us by our first names. And I found that impossible. Once I'd locked in that someone was called Mr., I could not change that, and to this day cannot change that. Once you get a Mr. on your title, for me, that is it for
4: it's
1: life.
4: For you. I can understand that.
1: Makochi, do stay with us because we want to expand this conversation and bring in Surabhi Kaul, our reporter in India. Surabhi, how are you?
5: Hi, I'm very well. Thank you for having me.
1: This is the topic that generated most conversation as we were putting the program together today. So we'd be fascinated to hear about experiences and traditions in India. What do younger people use as forms of address for elders in India?
5: Well, taking the discussion from what just was being discussed, it's very similar to what happens in Africa, in India as well. There's an entire

0: unspoken sociocultural norm around addressing elders. And it's extremely complex also, but it's unspoken. Like, nobody teaches you this. For example, you were talking about teachers. In India, it would be unthinkable to address them as anything other than sir or ma'am. We would not even take their name with a miss or a missive title. It's just sir and ma'am. And till now, that's the norm. And other than that, there are, you know, vast regional differences as well. But generally, elders are to be venerated and spoken to with. And you don't really name them. You call them by the relation. So, for example, you would call them bhaiya, didi, which means elder brother or elder sister. Or you would call them my paternal uncle, my maternal aunt, something like that. So name taking is of elders, you know, is generally frowned upon in Indian culture at large. Of course, things are not same everywhere, and the younger generation or those who work in corporate sector, MNCs, they refer to their bosses, etc., as sir or ma'am, or just by their name. So yeah.
1: And is there that influence then of Western culture that we heard about in Nigeria, which is perhaps causing people to think, well, let's use first names?
0: There is some influence, yes, in cities and in highly organized sectors like corporate sectors, etc. There is an influence, and people are very comfortable using first names, no matter what seniority a person holds or how old they are. But again, this is generally the exception, not the norm.
1: I see. Well, we want to expand this conversation even further, Surbhi and Makochi. Do stay with us, both of you, because we have Ria Hatab from Syria, who lives in London, Ria, giving you an insight into two different cultures and two different ways of using names. For younger people in Syria, how do they address their elders?
2: Well, my experience growing up in Syria, it's pretty much like the situation in Nigeria. Titles are generally much, much more important than they are in the UK. So if someone has a professional title, say doctor or engineer, it would be often, you know, it's considered disrespectful to ignore it and just address them by their first name, especially if it's in a formal setting, in the office or in the clinic. I mean, using titles there, it is a sign of respect, not just for the person, but for their achievements too, for their age, for their social standing. So there's a lot that comes into it, to be honest.
1: And you, of course, know about culture here in London. It is an international culture, given the number of nationalities here. But what has struck you about the way people address each other in this city?
2: Well, when I first moved here, it was kind of strange to me, because I was taught that first names, you know, they imply a level of familiarity. So for instance, going to university or calling my tutors by their first name, it felt a bit awkward. But you know, over time you kind of adjust and get used to it, and you know, you get to appreciate that it's, you know, to create a sense of kind of approachability rather than disrespect, kind of equality, you know, respect, you know, it can be shown without formality. So it's perfectly fine.
1: I wouldn't dream of asking any of you, our guests, what stage of life you might be or how old you are. But as you perhaps think about the future, when you yourselves might become elders, might there be an enjoyment of someone addressing you by a very important title? Makochi, would you want that to be addressed? You know, correspondent Akofor, thank you so much for joining us, or journalist Akofor, would that be a nice thing?
3: Honestly, I don't think I would mind much. Maybe I have been influenced a lot. I really don't mind just being called by my first name. Personally, I don't think that means so much to me. But I do know that lots of people in my age range, it actually does mean much to them. You know, even now, I've seen it as conversations by people in my age circle talking about how they feel like the younger generation isn't abiding to the local culture. So, but I personally don't care so much, to be honest.
1: And Surbhi, in India, what are your thoughts about when you surround yourselves by younger people, how they should address you?
0: Oh, James, I'm everyone's auntie here.
1: I see. That's a nice title to have.
0: I'm a woman. I have two kids. So my kids and her friends, all of them call me auntie. Even the kids who are much older than my kid would refer to me as auntie, because obviously they see me with two kids, so I'm everyone's auntie here. And you know, it's not even Aunt Surbhi, like it's just auntie. And it's not just with me. This is a very common phenomenon here, at least in North India, that we refer to women with, or even the men who have got, who are married or who have got children, they will be uncle. And

0: aunty. That's a very popular way of addressing people, yeah? Which sometimes leads to a crisis. Because I remember when I was newly married, suddenly all the vegetable vendors in my area were starting calling me Bhabhi, which refers to sister-in-law. And I'm like, why am I suddenly a sister-in-law to everyone? They could visibly see that I had just gotten married. So they were just, suddenly I'm everyone's sister-in-law. After I had a baby, I'm everyone's auntie. And my husband's uncle. So there's also weird dimension here. At times I've noticed that women are called auntie very quickly. They are very quickly, you know, given that rank. But the men still remain bhaiya, which is brother. So my husband can be a brother to people, but I'll still be auntie. It is, of course, the discussion goes beyond just, you know, referring to people with this elaborate setup, but it also brings into questions ideas of ageism and perhaps even like how do you, you know, sexist or just ageist or how women are put into a kind of a mold after they've had their kids, etc. But yeah, it's very refreshing when I hear someone call me by my first name. But yeah.
1: And finally to you, Ria, you're here in London, but in Syria, if you look forward to where you'll be in later life, how would people address you?
2: Well, honestly, strangely enough, I went to visit a couple of years ago. And so when I was there as a teenager, when I finished school and went to university, everyone would call me Miss. It's the norm, you know, it's a kind of respect for a young woman. But after spending many years here and going back to visit a couple of years ago, as a sign of respect, they'd call me doctor, even
1: That's
2: though I'm
1: nice.
2: Not a PhD.
1: That's nice, take it.
2: Well, it felt a bit embarrassing, if I'm going to be honest with you, but, you know, I really appreciated the gesture behind it. People are just trying to be respectful, but it did feel a bit uncomfortable, but, you know, you have to adapt. You're here, you do this, you're there, you do that.
1: Wise words from Ria Khattab from Syria, our reporter Surbhi Kaul in India, and our reporter in Nigeria, Makochi Okafor. Well, plenty of you, our audience members, have had your thoughts on this subject.
3: My name is Eugene from Nigeria, and according to African culture and Nigerian culture particularly, you are to address your elder with his title and his surname. This depends on your relationship, the situation and the context of what is happening. But generally, it is required that you address your elders with their surname and title.
4: Hello, I'm Philippa. I'm 60, calling from Germany. This is a complicated and exciting topic. It's important to say I'm Portuguese by birth and German by marriage. My husband and I have two adult daughters. The way we address elders is very different in one and the other nationality. It should be said that in many European languages, including not only Portuguese and German, but also French and Spanish, to name just the ones I speak, there are two types of you, a formal and informal one. In the family I was born into, we are brought up to address adults and hence elders in the third person. Translated into English, it would be like saying, is mother going to do this or that? Is Uncle John going to this place or other? This applies to all relatives from a generation older than yours, and is the same way we address people outside the family as well as strangers. In fact, my parents also addressed us children like that, and my brother and I were brought up to address each other like that too. This sounded posh and awkward and strange to most of our friends. So my brother and I changed it into the informal too, which has no equivalent in English. My brother also brought my mother to say too to him while he still addresses her in the third person. This is called respect. I call it distance. In Germany, children are brought up to address their elders, parents and grandparents informally by du. If I addressed one German elder in the third person, they would likely think I was being arrogant or gone mad. The opposite applies to in Portugal. If I, as a child or even age 60 now, I addressed my parents or any other of our elders by two, it would be considered cheeky.
5: My name is Matthew Svego from South Africa. When you greet an elderly, it depends. Maybe an elderly at school or in a university or at home, you'll either say Mrs. So-and-so or Mr. So-and-so.

0: So that's how I know, especially as traditional people, we do call them by surnames as a respect to elderly. And even the elderly, if maybe he's a doctor, will just call Dr. So-and-so with the same name, including that. That is the full respect that I know. If it happens to call him professional name, let's say maybe is a sister nurse, then you'll just start with sister, then you call the surname.
1: My name is Kulsoom Abbas Malik. I am from Pakistan, city is Islamabad. From the culture I belong, usually we do not take the names of our elders. We call them by our relations, like mother, father, whatever is the relation, our uncle, aunt, grandfather, grandmother. We don't call them by their names. Same with me. I will never want any younger to me to call me by my name. Only in my professional life, where I'm doing job, that is preferable to call by the names, but not in relations, in relatives.
2: I am Romeo Urieta from Venezuela. In my country, we have the custom of addressing older people as señor or señora. If they are very elderly, we use don or doña. We address teacher, doctor, and other professionals by their academic titles in the workplace. As you surely know, the Spanish language has the pronoun usted, which is used instead of tú to address older people or superior at work.
3: A good day to you all, BBCOS. This is Enrique Hall from Mexico. Well, personally, I prefer people younger than me, I'm now 74, to speak to me as by my first name. I think that respect and togetherness fit in together. So the use of the third name or the title somehow doesn't feel comfortable. But each one to its own delight. Bye-bye.
4: And on this subject, I've just received an email from someone in America who said, I prefer to use honorifics such as Mr. and the last name when speaking to someone I don't know. And frankly, he says, I prefer that when someone addressing me does not actually know me. This is particularly the case in a customer service situation. If I'm a client, I'm not the agent's friend or drinking buddy. Whilst I don't consider myself elderly, I've lived long enough to merit some respect from those who do not actually know me. My thanks to our correspondent and all who contributed. I'm James Reynolds. This has been Outside Source on the BBC.
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6: How can architects protect a city from catastrophic fires?
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6: A year and a half on from the firestorms which ravaged the city, I'll be speaking to the people building back their neighborhoods and creating homes which can survive in an age of fire.
5: LA, rising from the ashes. Thursday at 1:30 and 8:30 GMT. In 50 minutes, witness history.
8: With me, Jill Kearsley. 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
9: All aboard for the Outlook mixtape, weird, wonderful and downright extraordinary stories from the railways. We'll join New Yorker Danny Stewart on his evening commute as he spots what he thinks is a discarded doll on the station floor.
10: And I start thinking, why would a little girl leave her baby doll on the ground? And I'm walking up the stairs to exit and I glance back one more time and that's when I noticed his legs move.
9: The doll is a newborn baby. His parents are nowhere to be found, and Danny is drawn into a family drama that changes everything. And we'll hear the dulcet tones of an Australian train announcer who serenades travellers in Melbourne.
11: Jingle bells, jingle all the way. Frankston train is coming to take you all the way. Hey! Put me on the street, I'm very head down, very shy person. But once I come here, it's like I feel like I'm home.
9: First, the BBC World Service News.

0: BBC News with Sue Montgomery. A senior United Nations official has warned that the Ebola outbreak in the Democratic Republic of Congo is growing exponentially, with more than 2,500 deaths now recorded. Julian Harness, who's the UN's Ebola coordinator, says half of the deaths have been in the past 20 days. Richard Kagoe is following developments from Nairobi.
1: We've been seeing an increasing number of people who have been infected, which is now slightly over 5,000, and the disease has been detected in six provinces across eastern DRC, especially in regions that do border neighboring countries within the East and Central Africa region. The rate of transmission, the pace is really quite a major concern because it has outpaced the response by health workers.
0: Weather scientists have warned that a developing El Niño weather system could become the strongest in more than 100 years. The Met Office in Britain says sea temperatures in the tropical central Pacific could be significantly higher than normal. Here's our environment correspondent, Matt McGrath.
2: El Niño begins when the trade winds, which normally blow west across the Pacific, weaken or reverse and push warm surface water eastwards, causing a huge store of ocean heat to build up. These same shifting winds drive El Niño's effects worldwide. In Panama, drought has drained the freshwater lakes, which feed the shipping canal, forcing authorities to cut the number of vessels passing through. India, the world's second biggest sugar producer, is now importing for the first time in a decade. A weak monsoon has hit production and prices have jumped 40% in 2 months.
0: Military officials in Ukraine say Russian drone strikes on a shopping centre in the central city of Kryvyi Rih have killed at least six people and injured more than 90 others. President Zelensky, who's from Kryvyi Rih, said a second wave of drones attacked emergency workers at the scene half an hour after the building was first hit. Football's world governing body FIFA has fined Argentina, together with three of its players and one official, because of their conduct at the recent World Cup. FIFA also says Argentina breached rules against racist abuse and demonstration. Mani Jasmi reports.
3: Leandro Paredes, a midfielder, is banned for Argentina's next 10 matches, while defender Nahuel Molina has received a seven-match ban. The Argentine Football Association has been fined $321,000 for unsporting behaviour when its players celebrated with the flag of the Falkland Islands after they beat England in the semi-finals, and for discrimination and racist abuse by their fans. Argentina's next match must be played in a stadium only half of which is open to supporters.
0: World News from the BBC. Officials in Ethiopia's Tigray region have suspended the annual Ashenda festival that celebrates women and girls over fears of aerial strikes in the capital, Mekele. The tourism department says the decision follows recent drone strikes that killed two people. Several people have been injured in an attack at a high school in central Sweden. The authorities in Fagersta say a person armed with a sword entered the school and attacked a number of people. Local media say at least two people were hurt and that a man armed with a machete was shot in the leg by police. A High Court judge in Britain has ordered Prince Harry and six other public figures who lost their privacy claim against the publisher of the Daily Mail newspaper have been ordered to an initial $13 million to cover their opponents' legal costs. The seven, who also include the singer Elton John, must make the payment within a week. Lionel Barber, a former editor of the Financial Times, says the judge was extremely critical of the group.
4: Dozens of Daily Mail, Associated Newspapers, executives and journalists were embroiled in this, and there was no evidence. So he said, because of the unreasonable nature of the way this was conducted and the lack of evidence, he's refused to cap the costs. So Prince Harry is facing a grim day and grim weeks ahead.
0: A four-metre-long reticulated python, named after the Hollywood actress Jodie Foster, has become the first snake in the world to receive a life-saving cancer treatment normally used in humans. The 50-kilogram python, which is housed at Chester Zoo in England, was given electrochemotherapy after a cancerous tumour was discovered in its jawbone, preventing it from eating. BBC News.

0: Now let's forget about work. Take a holiday. Jump aboard a train on a two-way ticket to paradise in a railway siding.
1: There couldn't be a more perfect setting for a drama than a train carriage. An enclosed space, locked in with strangers, hurtling along. The ordinary world with its ordinary rules, just a blur on the other side of the glass. If you're lucky, the train manages to grind to a halt at your station, but you haven't yet made it past the hot metal and the ear-splitting noise and through the acrid fumes back to your regular life. Still, anything could happen. I'm Jo Fidgen, and on the Outlook mixtape this week and next, real-life dramas from the railways.
2: Everything becomes a train announcer. The quiche will be out of the oven in 10 minutes' time.
3: It's quite a deep conversation, right? Yeah. It's not like your normal tube small talk.
4: It was a very deep conversation. And the weird thing was, I'd never heard of what egg donation was. I didn't even know. I obviously knew about test tube babies and I knew about, you know, IVF.
1: Our journey starts on the New York subway. It's the 28th of August, 2000. Danny Stewart is on his way to meet his partner, Pete Mercurio. They've been together for a few years by this point, and life is good, busy, with careers and softball and socialising, and the plan is for things to stay that way. But that was before Danny got on the subway that evening to go and meet Pete for dinner. He told Anu Anand what happened.
5: I was working a little bit late. We had this dinner date. I had left work, gone up on the subway train up to my apartment, got the mail, and then got back. But I realized I was running late. I was on the local train all the way down. So it was close to around 8 o'clock that evening. You know, so it was just past rush hour. Not a lot of people were about in that part of the subway station. I'm exiting, and I just noticed on the ground, on the floor, tucked up against the wall, what I think is a baby doll. And I start thinking, why would a little girl leave her baby doll on the ground? And I'm walking up the stairs to exit, and I glance back one more time, and that's when I noticed his legs move.
6: Danny had found not a baby doll, but an actual baby, a newborn.
5: My heart was beating extremely fast, and I ran down the stairs. He was wrapped up in a dark sweatshirt, so all that was sticking out was his leg. So I loosened it up, made sure he seemed to be breathing okay, and he was. He appeared to be healthy. He didn't have any clothes on, so he was just wrapped up in this sweatshirt. Until he was a baby boy, his umbilical cord was still partially intact, so it was like I could tell that he was a newborn. I was thinking maybe a day or so old, but that's all that I knew. I'm probably sure that I was in a state of shock. I was in disbelief that this was happening, and I was really nervous. And I was wondering, like, what has happened? Why would this baby be on the ground? Did something happen to the mother? I was trying to look around to see if something was amiss.
6: And this little boy, were his eyes open? Was he looking at you? What else did you notice about him?
5: He seemed to be very quiet, but he did seem to be very alert. He did have big, wide eyes. He did look up, and I stroked his head, and then he whimpered a little bit. So I thought, well, okay, I'm not going to touch him because I thought maybe he had been injured, so I didn't want to cause any further injury. It seemed really unreal, the whole situation. And at that point, I was trying to alert people to what was happening, but I couldn't get anybody's attention at the moment.
6: Did they notice that you were actually dealing with a baby, or maybe, you know, were they just in a rush? What went on?
5: I think all of that. I think some just shrugged it off. Some didn't even stop to listen to me as I was trying to yell out, please call the police. I did get the attention of one woman, but she didn't speak English, so she didn't really understand what I was saying, even though when I was trying to point to the baby, I think she probably thought I may have been a little deranged. But I knew that I needed to get someone's attention. I mean, this was well before we had cell phones, but I knew there was a payphone at the street, so I ran up the stairs to the payphone. I called 911. I blurted out, I found a baby. I told them

0: where I was located at the subway station, and then I hung up and went back down to where the baby was, and just to make sure that he was okay, and waited for them what seemed to be, you know, forever. I'm sure it was just a few minutes, but, you know, time was standing still as my heart was racing. I thought, well, they probably think this is a prank call and they're probably not believing me, so somebody else needs to call. And that's when I thought of Pete, and I had a quarter in my pocket, so I ran back up the stairs. I called Pete, and once again I blurted out, I found a baby. I don't think the police believe me, so call them, please, right now.
1: Pete, where were you at this point, and what did you make of Danny's phone call?
2: I was in the apartment. I was in the bedroom. I was kind of pacing. I was looking out the window. I was waiting for him. So I when the phone rang, I thought he was going to tell me that he was going to be even later. And when I heard him say, I found a baby, instantly the hair on the back of my neck stood up. Because Danny doesn't joke. He wouldn't say something if it wasn't true. So I was confused at first, trying to tell him, slow down, I can't follow you, I'm not following you. And like, but then I realized what he was saying with the urgency in his voice. So I bolted out of the apartment, and the subway station was one avenue away. I just ran as fast as I could.
1: By the time Pete arrived, the police were there too, carefully carrying the baby out of the subway so he could be taken to a hospital. The police took a statement from Danny about what had happened, and then they were free to go.
2: I remember turning to Danny and saying to him on the sidewalk as the police car was driving away, you know, you're going to be connected to that baby in some way for the rest of your life. And Danny was like, what do you mean? I said, well, you know, maybe not tomorrow or next year or 5 years from now, but eventually this child, this baby, is going to learn of the night he was found, and he may want to find the person who discovered him. And maybe there's a way that we can find out where he ends up and like send a birthday gift every year on this date. And it was just this sort of weird sense that I got that they were going to be connected for the rest of their lives. I didn't know how.
1: The next morning, Danny visited the local hospital where the baby had been taken, but he couldn't find out any information. By now, the story was hitting the news headlines, and Danny suddenly found himself all over television.
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4: Police are on the scene at a lower Manhattan train station tonight, where a newborn baby was found.
3: Tonight, as police search for the parents of an abandoned baby, we're hearing for the first time from the man who found the child.
5: Danny Stewart was the Good Samaritan that found the 7-pound baby.
6: I wouldn't have given him a second thought if I was watching and I was going up the stairs and he had not moved.
7: You're watching News 2.
8: The baby is a white or light-skinned Hispanic with patches of brown hair.
1: Despite all the publicity and attempts by the police to track down the baby's family, no one came forward to claim the little boy. Danny and Pete returned to their normal lives and assumed that was the end of the story. But it was far from over. 6 weeks later, Danny got a call from the Administration for Children's Services in New York, asking him to attend a family court hearing so he could testify how the baby was found. The date was set for early December.
0: When I go to that court hearing date, I tell the story just very quickly, matter-of-factly, what happened that night. The judge turns to me and addresses me, and she says, Mr. Stewart, would you be willing to stay for the remainder of this hearing? And I said, yes, but I do have to get back to work, so if it doesn't take too long, I can stay. She kind of chuckles, and she says it will not take long. And then the police officers that show up that night testify, and it's 2 minutes later, she's readdressing me again. And she says, Mr. Stewart, I want to let you know what's happening here. And in instances where we have a baby that has been abandoned, we want to place them in pre-adoptive foster care as quickly as possible. And in my head, I'm thinking, well, that makes sense. And then the next thing out of her mouth was, would you be interested in adopting this baby?
1: And your reaction to that?
0: I look around, all eyes are on me, and I think most of the mouths have dropped in the courtroom.
1: Including yours?
0: Including mine. I said, yes, but I don't think it's that easy. And the judge smiles, and she said, well, it can be.
1: Danny, what's going through your head? I mean, have you considered adoption at this point?
0: Well, there was a lot of different things. And, you know, by this time we had told the story dozens, if not already 100 times. And we had some friends, even acquaintances or strangers, where it's like, well, you should have just taken him home.

0: that night you should have just brought him home. And I'm thinking, it's like, well, it's not a lost puppy. It's not, you can't just do that. You can't just show up and it's like, oh, all of a sudden I have a baby. It doesn't work like that. And so my social work friends who had been in foster care explained the process to me, you know, said, well, if you would be interested in adopting, this is what would happen. It would take approximately 6 to 9 months that you would have to go through a background check, a home study, parenting training. So all of that process takes a long time. So even if you were interested, it's not a quick process. And so that was in my head. I had not had thoughts of adopting, but at the same time, I could not stop thinking about that this happened for some reason. I did feel connected. I felt like this was, well, not even like an opportunity, it was a gift. This was something that had happened, and how can you say no to this gift?
1: So the judge tells you that she can start these processes of home visits, etc. And Pete, when Danny calls you to tell you what happened in court, what is your reaction?
2: It wasn't good. He basically, I was at my desk at work and I picked up the phone and he said, you're never going to believe this. The judge asked me if I was interested in adopting the baby. And my gut reaction was just to say, no, you're not. You're not interested. Go back right now into the courtroom and tell her, no, you made a mistake. Just tell her no. And at that very moment that, you know, he called me once again from a subway. He was on the payphone on the platform on waiting for his train to go back to work.
0: I see a theme here.
2: Yeah. So he called me from the payphone. And as I'm telling him, no, he's like, my train's here. I got to get on the train. And he hangs up on me. And so at that point, I'm just sort of shocked and stunned and scared.
1: So what happened, Danny, when you were both home that night and you were able to speak face to face?
0: Well, it was a little tense. We did have conversations and that lasted probably about a week. And my basic approach was, this is not going to be a quick process. Let's just take this one step at a time and see where it goes.
1: And Pete, what were your arguments?
2: Yeah, what my social work husband calls conversations, I would call heated arguments. I didn't want my life to change. I was happy the way we were, and this was just going to change everything. And we had no money. We had no space. We still had a roommate. There's three of us living in that apartment. I was also a little angry with him, like, how could you say yes without consulting me first? So there were a couple of nights that it got really heated, and I would leave and go walk around the village and just try to cool off. And we would come back, and then we would listen to each other some more and talk some more.
1: You did, both of you, though, get close to saying, okay, enough. You know, the relationship may not work.
2: Yes. Danny had said at one point, I'm going ahead with this whether you're on board or not. And I just said, you're choosing a baby over our relationship. And he basically said, I would like us to all be a family. I'd like us to do this together. But if you're not ready, I understand. And I'm going to do it with or without you. And I think I got sarcastic. And I was like, good luck being a single parent in New York. I just said awful things. And, you know, part of me, even while I'm arguing with him, I don't want this to happen. There is a part of me inside that's like desperately wanting it. Right? But I'm so scared about the change that I can't even acknowledge that part of me until things calm down and Danny convinces me to come with him to go visit the baby.
1: Now, tell me about that visit, both of you, because like you say, Pete, Danny convinces you to at least go and visit the baby once, to go to the foster care family where this little boy is being looked after and just have one initial visit. So tell me about that visit.
2: We do go there, and it is not an ideal home. We can determine that pretty quickly. And he had a third degree diaper rash burn from his belly button around all of his hips and thighs to the small of his back, because obviously his diaper wasn't getting changed and it was severely infected and in bad shape. And he was also very tightly wound. He had his arms crossed across his chest, and almost in a fetal position. And the caseworker that brought us up there sits down with the foster mom and sort of pushes the baby seat more towards us. And so the baby

0: He's just staring at the two of us, and his eyes just are so wide.
1: I mean, they were unbelievable. I mean, you could not be not drawn to them. I noticed he was not blinking. He seemed to be very still and quiet. He looked a little scared, I would say. Mm-hmm.
2: Mm-hmm. What happened when you held him?
1: I felt an immediate connection. It felt really good to hold him.
2: Do you remember what you said?
1: It was so quick, I don't know.
0: I remember what you said.
1: What did I say?

0: emotional all these years later?
1: I think for me is knowing, now knowing, for the first 3 months of his life, and I don't think that he was cared for. I don't think he was nurtured. And I don't think he was loved.
2: Also for me, just sort of watching the two of them was really remarkable and special. I mean, here's this baby that was left on the subway, and here's this person who I love and adore now holding him for the first time. There was just no way to, you know, not be emotional in that moment, and even now.
0: So after Danny held the baby, Pete, did you get a chance to hold him? And what was your feeling?
2: You know, it was almost like an instant wave of warmth came over me. Almost instantly, like, this feels right. I was still nervous, and I was still scared, and I still had my reservations. But there was something about it that was comforting in a way. I said, okay, yes, we can do this.
0: Were you surprised at your reaction, the warmth?
2: I was completely surprised. I thought I could sort of keep my emotions separate from my logic, and I couldn't. The baby squeezed my finger with his entire hand so hard he was just staring up at me. And I was just looking at him, and it was almost like he found a pressure point in my finger that just sort of opened up my heart to my head and showed me in that moment that I could be one of his parents, one of his dads.
3: Danny and Pete applied to adopt the baby, and just hours later, they were taking him home. They chose the name Kevin in memory of a baby that Pete's mum had lost, so it was very emotional for the whole family. That little baby Kevin is now in his 20s and a university graduate. You can hear more about their lives together by searching for the Outlook episode called We Found Our Baby on the Subway, first broadcast in 2020. If you have the time, it is worth it. Now, I don't know if you face a daily commute, but it can be a pretty miserable experience unless you are lucky enough to travel through a particular railway station in Australia, where one of the staff is determined to brighten your morning. In 2017, Outlook reporter Joel Carnegie paid a visit.
4: I've just arrived at Richmond Station, just west of the city centre in Melbourne. Amongst the regular announcements, you'll hear this.
5: Jingle bells, jingle bells, jingle all the way. Frankston train is coming to take you all the way. Hey, have a great day, everyone.
4: That's Anastasia Stimsis, better known as Taz. He's the announcer here, but Taz likes to go the extra mile, serenading commuters with a song or two.
5: La la la la la la la la la.
4: He's a real entertainer. Where did this passion for performing and where did this passion for entertaining begin for you?
5: As a kid, I got bullied a lot. And the best way to disarm the bullies was to become a clown. You know, we put this mask on, and I used to find that used to disengage the kids from bullying me, and it used to work. But the problem is, as you get older and you're a clown, people don't take you seriously. So what's good when you're young doesn't work when you're older, but I find it works up here.
4: Taz isn't just shy. He describes himself as being agoraphobic. That's a type of anxiety. People with it often fear or avoid crowded places or situations, like using public transport. It's remarkable that Taz can work at the busy Richmond station, let alone find the courage to sing in front of thousands of strangers every day. In fact, Taz says he needs a superpower to do it.
5: I'm very shy. If you take me away from Richmond, put me on the street, I'm very, put the head down, very shy person. But once I come here, it's like I feel like I'm home. I feel very protected here with the colleagues I've got and customers and all that. It's like my, I don't know, how can you say it? It's like you got a, like I was saying one day, there's a mask at the bottom of the ramp. As soon as I get here, put the mask on, it becomes the Metro Man. But on the street, it's like Clark Kent. But it's Metro Man here.
6: I'll have a blue Christmas without you.
4: Taz had another mask on for a while. He was an Elvis impersonator for years, whilst he worked in jobs in telemarketing and finance.
6: Decorations of red on a green Christmas tree won't be the same, dear, if you're not here with me.
4: But he longed to combine his day job with his passion for performance. So he applied

0: to become a train announcer. And after an arduous application process, he landed the job. From day one, Taz used his unique Elvis-infused customer service skill set, and people loved him for it.
1: Good afternoon, everyone. Phyllis Street direct service on platform number 3. Welcome back to Richmond.
0: As a passing parade of passengers hurry past, it's obvious that Taz's presence helps ease the stress of rush hour commutes.
2: Taz is the sort of guy who makes people feel welcomed. To have an individual who is compassionate and is sensitive to people's needs, it's nice to be able to, without even knowing Taz, to feel the energy he gives at a platform. It's a really good thing.
0: It seems like Taz has found his calling, so much so that he struggles to stop speaking like a train announcer when he gets home.
1: I get home, my wife was like, so tell me, you know, how was your day today? I said, I've got to go to the bathroom, I'll be out in 3 minutes. Everything becomes a train announcer. The quiche will be out of the oven in 10 minutes time. Tonight we're having lasagna. My daughter's like, I don't know this man.
3: They must secretly love, though, that you know, you are such a popular figure here at the Richmond station.
1: They love it, but yeah, everything has its limits. My wife's like, ah, you're a show pony. Gee, you think you're good now, don't you? You know, so she shrinks my head.
3: Would you say that the platform is like your stage?
1: Yes and no. Because the people coming through only come for a couple of seconds, so they don't really want to put it, they don't want to see a stage show, but at the same time, you want to give them a little bit of something, you know. I'm dreaming of a white Christmas. I spent 10 years, I was working with my father, doing a job I hated. That's why I love what I do, because you never know what can happen in life. You got to live your own dreams.
4: Taz Demsis, living his dream in Melbourne. After the break, a chance conversation on the London Underground creates an unbreakable bond between two women. It's an extraordinary story. Stay with us. This is the Outlook Mixtape.
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6: The Spanish-American War broke out in 1898 when many Cubans were fighting for independence from Spain, and the United States came down on those Cubans' side. 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
4: In part two of Outlook, Guinea Bogle gets chatting to a woman on a crowded London Underground train. The woman confides to Guinea that she can't have kids and asks her a life-changing question.
8: And she was like, would you help me? And I looked at her and I was like, I don't know, I didn't even think for a minute, I think. I just straight away said, yeah, I would help you. I would, yeah.
4: It's an amazing story. 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
9: BBC News with Sue Montgomery. Ukrainian officials say 14 people have been killed in a Russian drone strike on a shopping centre in Kryvyi Rih. More than 90 others were injured in the attack. A senior UN official has warned that the Ebola outbreak in the Democratic Republic of Congo is growing exponentially. Julian Harness said half of the 2,500 deaths recorded occurred in the past 20 days. Weather experts are warning that a developing El Niño weather system could become the strongest since modern records began. The effects of El Niño on weather patterns are already being felt. Football's world governing body FIFA has sanctioned Argentina over their conduct at the recent World Cup. Midfielder Leandro Paredes has been suspended for 10 international matches for his role in on-field clashes after defeat to Spain in the final. Palestinian officials say a 17-year-old boy has died after being shot in the chest during clashes with Israeli settlers in the occupied West Bank. The Israeli military confirmed a security official opened fire. Several people have been injured in an attack at a high school in Sweden. The authorities in

0: Fagashta say a person entered the school, attacking a number of people with a sword. A court in the UK has ordered Prince Harry and six other public figures who lost a privacy claim against the publisher of the Daily Mail newspaper to pay an initial $13 million to cover their opponents' legal costs. They have a week to pay. A four-metre-long python has become the first snake in the world to receive a life-saving cancer treatment. The python, housed at Chester Zoo in England, was given electrochemotherapy after a tumour was found in its jawbone. BBC News.
1: Welcome back to the Outlook Mixtape. I'm Jo Fidgen. Hello. Hop aboard the London Underground. We're going to eavesdrop on a remarkable conversation between two women who met on a crowded tube train 30 years ago now and whose lives have been connected ever since. Ginny Bogle spoke to Arcia Fuchs about that journey and the life-changing offer she made to the person she was standing next to.
2: It was a night out with friends and I was on my way to Piccadilly Circus and hopped onto the tube at Holborn, and there was a child sitting there and I went in and just held onto the rails above, and he was just really funny. He was just being really cute and quirky and had everyone laughing in that particular section of the carriage. Then we kind of got ushered to one side because more people got on, and there's a woman on the train, her name is Anita, and she was standing right next to me and started a conversation with me and asked me if I had children. And at that time I had my oldest, he was only about 2 or 3 years old, and I said yeah I've got one. And I was like, so do you have any children? And she said, well, I can't have children. I've gone through like an early menopause, and the eggs that she's producing, she said, are too mature and they're dying. So she kind of confided in me and said, the only way I can have children now is if a younger woman can donate eggs to me.
3: It's quite a deep conversation, right? Yeah. It's not like your normal tube small talk.
2: It was a very deep conversation. And the weird thing was, I'd never heard of what egg donation was. I didn't even know. I obviously knew about test tube babies and I knew about, you know, IVF.
3: This was the mid-90s, right?
2: Yes.
3: This was not as popular back then.
2: It wasn't. So I don't know how long egg donation had been around back then. And so it was a weird moment when she told me, and I was like, oh my god, I didn't know.
3: And was it right at that moment that you thought, oh well,
2: So weirdly, firstly because I hadn't heard of egg donation, so a little light bulb moment came on. Like I was like I'd love to help someone like that, and that was it. And she was like, would you help me? And I looked at her and I was like, I don't know, I didn't even think for a minute, I think. I just straight away said, yeah, I would help you. I would, yeah. Like that, straight away. No second thoughts to what it could do to me, whether it's a safe method or anything like that. Nothing at all.
3: Where do you think that impulse came from? Because at this point, you've known this woman for how long? Like 10 minutes?
2: If that. If that, yeah. Holborn to Piccadilly Circus isn't very long.
3: No.
2: Yeah.
3: What made you volunteer to donate your eggs to a perfect stranger?
2: So it's a weird thing. I've always felt like helping someone because it was something that I felt like I needed to do. But then when this happened, it was almost like that the two things kind of came together.
3: And was it something also about, you know, your connection with Anita?
2: No.
3: No?
2: I just had this conversation with this very sweet woman, and I was in for it.
3: Okay, so what did she say when you said, yeah, I could do this for you?
2: And she sort of said to me, she goes, well, I need someone who's Asian, and someone who's Indian. You're Indian, aren't you? She sort of said to me, and I said, yeah, I am. And she was like, so I need someone, because I'm actually originally from Goa. And so I need, and my husband is white, so I need someone who has a similar kind of background to me. Mm. So our child will look like us kind of thing. That's what she was hoping. And then

0: the train was coming to Piccadilly Circus, and I was like, oh, this is my stop. As you do. And I was like, how do I haven't got your number. Do you need my number? Is there? And she goes, look, I'll get off here and I'll get the next train. So then she jumped off at Piccadilly Circus with me. And then we exchanged numbers on the platform.
1: And at this point, were you thinking, okay, this is actually going to happen? Or...
0: Because she did say to me that she needs to ask her husband.
1: Uh-huh.
0: And she said, and plus they're travelling for work and they've... He was already in their next station, already, you know, setting things up so she could move over there. And
1: because they were diplomats and they travelled a lot for work.
0: Yeah, for work. They had to figure a lot of things out within a day or so. And then she did tell me, she goes, I will call you, not tomorrow, but I'll call you the day after. And, you know, I'll speak to you then. I'll let you know for sure.
1: That evening, you get back home, and you know you need to tell your husband about what you've just promised Anita, this stranger you've just met. So what do you say to him? How do you tell him?
0: I had a bit of practice that evening. I told my friends. I was like, guess what? I just met someone on the train, and this, and they just looked at me and thought, are you mad?
1: Did they try to talk you out of
0: it? They tried to talk me out of it. And then at the same time, I think they were like, oh, okay, if you feel you need to do this, then you go ahead. So I got their blessing. But when I got home, I had to tell Paul. And Paul was like, no way, you are not doing this. This isn't something that we do. And I think it took me a day or so to really convince him. And I was like, look, we've got one child. We're lucky. And say if we weren't lucky... Say if we couldn't have any children and we were in a situation that this couple is in, and you know, what would we do then if nobody came forward for us? And so I said, I just want to be, you know, I just want to do this for someone. And that's it. And he was like, what if this child turns up at our doorstep years later? What are you going to do then? I said, probably won't. Then I explained the fact that they travel for their jobs. They won't even be in this country, so you're not going to see him. It was a very Indian mentality, I'd say. You know, like, what will people say? What if they found out you did this? What will that, you know, being the first generation here?
1: Yeah.
0: I think we were protected by parents a lot.
1: And what do you think made him come around finally? Which of your arguments kind of won him over?
0: I think I was just, well, I don't care what you're saying. I'm still going to do it. I was in for it. I was like, that doesn't matter what you say, Paul. You're just going to have to get on board because I'm not going to not do this. I need to do this for someone in my lifetime. And then he kind of, okay, he got it.
1: Okay. And how about, you know, the rest of your family, your own parents, right? You come from quite a tight-knit Indian family. Was this something you could share with them? Share with your siblings?
0: Yes, I shared it with my siblings. I told my sisters. They were all okay, but they were still as well at the same time, you know. Just make sure you know what you're doing.
1: What about your parents?
0: They didn't know. I didn't tell them then. Yeah, I didn't tell them because I think back then my parents were very strong-minded and they had a lot of influence on us. And they would have probably talked me out of it. Or tried to talk me out of it. I think I probably would have listened to them and then gone and still done what I did. But I just felt it wasn't probably the right thing or the right time for them to know.
1: Okay. And would it have been the same sort of line of thinking as your husband? Kind of what would people think?
0: Yeah, what would people think? There's always some superstition or tradition that comes out. You know, as we were growing up, parents would be like, no, you can't do this because of this. You can't do this because of this. There would have been some kind of thing they would have thrown at me at the time and said, well, our people don't do things like this.
1: What kind of things?
0: I don't know. There's always something, you know, it's your bloodline. You know, this isn't good. It's not good to give a child of your bloodline because we're very much about being that connected family. And here's me giving a piece of me away. And it was like almost like that, you know, we don't do things like that. It's not the done thing because it's your blood.
1: How strict was your household growing up?
0: My household was very strict. Dad was super strict. I think it's because they were the first ones

0: hotel, and they wanted to keep us protected the whole time.
1: So you just avoid that whole conversation altogether. You don't tell your parents.
0: Yeah.
1: And, you know, a few days later, you get a call from Anita.
0: Yeah.
1: And her husband's on board, and they're all in. You're all in.
0: They wanted to meet for dinner. Then that's when they explained the whole process to me.
1: Were you worried about how complicated this could become, that it could become messy?
0: I did not look at it. I did not look into it. I may have quickly skimmed through something at the time on Ask Jeeves. I think that was what was around at the time.
1: Oh, that was the big yeah. website, right?
0: And I think I quickly looked at something, and
1: it was kind of like the pre-Google Google,
0: yes,
1: or something.
0: That's right, yeah.
1: I wonder, how did you build trust with this couple, right? Because this is a huge thing.
0: I would meet Anita regularly, and I don't know, I just trusted it.
1: Yeah.
0: You're right. I mean, looking back in this day and age, you don't know what kind of people are around. You don't know who you're going to meet or what. I don't know, something was guiding me, I guess. It was something, obviously, you know, this was meant to be, so someone was pushing me in that direction.
1: And did you and Anita kind of become friends?
0: We did, yeah. We became friends, yeah.
1: You eventually donated 17 eggs. Mm. And I mean, emotionally, kind of, how were you holding up?
0: I think I was fine. I must have been fine. I must have just, because like, that's the one thing I don't remember, what my emotions were like. At that time, I was just like, I'm going to do this.
1: We were just like focused on the end goal.
0: That was
1: it. Which was like helping Anita make a baby.
0: Mm.
1: Out of those 17 eggs, 10 embryos were created.
0: That's right.
1: But the transfers, the embryo transfers kept failing. How was Anita doing throughout all of this?
0: I think she was excited and happy.
1: But when the transfers weren't working?
0: When they weren't working, I think she was just, okay. Gave it a go. But I think she'd had 5 failed IVFs by this point.
1: Right.
0: You know, it was their last chance kind of thing. But then when she did ring me and told me that one of them did stick,
2: that last batch of 4.
1: Do you remember what she said and how you reacted?
0: Yeah, no, she was like, oh, I'm pregnant. And I was like, no.
1: Oh. How connected did you feel to that little bump?
0: I think I was tied with the idea of it not being mine, and this was a gift.
1: When did you see him for the first time?
0: I think it was the baby named
1: Christopher.
0: Day after.
1: The day after?
0: Yeah, I think the day after he was born. Yeah, I held him and I looked at him and I was like, oh my God, he looks like me.
1: Wow. And as baby Christopher was growing up, did you maintain contact with the family? You know, what sort of relationship did you have with him?
0: On his first birthday, I sent him a toy. And Anita would write to me, and she would always tell me how he's progressing, how he's doing, what he does. And, you know, just his little quirkiness and cheekiness as he was growing up. So she would send me these long letters of everything that he was up to and where they were and what they were doing.
1: And would you see them when they'd visit London?
0: Yeah.
1: Because so they were living abroad all over the world, right? But they'd come back from time to time.
0: They would, yeah. They would always come for one night. It was always very nice to see them, and it was always very pleasant. And they would just not stop telling me about him.
1: Christopher grew up not knowing the truth about your relationship to him, and it was only several years ago, as an adult, that he learned the truth. How did that happen? How did that come about?
0: So Christopher was told several years ago. They felt that he needed to know. And so they sat him down and explained. He knew that he was from an IVF background or journey, shall I say. But what he didn't know was there was a donor involved. And that's what they told him.
1: Yeah.
0: So they sat him down and said, you know, you come from IVF. And he was like, yeah, but what we didn't tell you is there's a donor involved. You know this woman. She lives in London. And can you guess who it is?
1: Can you guess who it is? And did he guess correctly?
0: Yeah, he did.
1: First guess.
0: He said it was, first guess was, yeah, is it? Auntie Guinea.
1: Yeah, so he took the news well.
0: I think he did. Yeah, it must have been quite a shock for him.

0: the time, but we spoke on FaceTime as soon as he was told. His mum rang me, and she was like, "Oh, you know, we've told him, and do you want to speak to him now?" And I was like, "Okay." So I sat down and had a little chat with him. I said, "Look, you know what? One thing I have to say to you is I'm so grateful that your parents kept in touch with me all this time, and I've seen you at certain points of your life growing up, and I'm so grateful for that, because some people could have turned around and said, you know what, I don't want to know you now."
1: And Christopher ended up coming to London to see you and to meet your family. Tell me about that visit.
0: Picked him up from Gatwick Airport. And I was very nervous on my way there. And then I stood there when the doors opened and he walked out. And that was, yeah, it was quite, we just both smiled at each other. And that was it. And he gave me the biggest hug.
1: Mm.
0: Yeah. He kind of just, we just talked and talked about everything. I brought him home and Paul was there. Paul gave him a big hug and he was all, yeah, it's all good. And then he met my youngest son and it was like, "Hey, bro," that kind of thing. "You're my bro." You know, I didn't know I had a half brother and half sister. And it was quite nice because they got on really well.
1: Yeah. But still, all these years later, your parents didn't
0: mum and dad didn't know.
1: And when you first, you know, introduced him to your parents, you said he was a friend's kid.
0: Mm-hmm.
1: And kind of at what point do you decide to tell them the truth about who he is?
0: My sister insisted, she was, "You've got to tell them, you have to," because I was thinking, okay, maybe I don't tell him at this visit, I'll tell him when he comes again later on, that way I can work up to it. But she was like, "Everybody knows now, all the kids know, everyone knows, we know, and if you don't tell them now and they find out from someone else, they're not going to be very happy with you. You've got to tell them, but I don't think they're going to be too pleased." Ginny did tell her parents and was pleasantly surprised by their reaction. To hear more, go to bbcworldservice.com/outlook. The full interview was broadcast last month and the episode's called "I Donated My Eggs to a Stranger on the Train." We're going to pull onto the railway sidings for now, but we'll be full steam ahead again next Friday when a student doctor from India hears that terrifying announcement over the tannoy. Is there a doctor on the train? And a Barbadian British train driver has so much fun with his job that he comes to the attention of Steven Spielberg. See you next week, I hope. Today's producer was Andrea Rangecroft. I'm Jo Fidgen. All change, please.
2: BBC World Service. And now, history told by the people who were there. This is Witness History with me, Jill Kearsley. Today we're going back to the 1950s and one of the most successful eradication campaigns in scientific history, that of a flesh-eating parasite known as the New World Screwworm. This is the story of how scientist Edward Nipling had an idea to release billions of flies in order to get rid of flies.
3: I kept thinking, what we really need is some way to control the screwworms before they attack the animals, rather than just wait until after the animals had the screwworm and then try to control it.
2: That's the late Edward Nipling, speaking to an archivist in 2000 at age 91. The screwworm gets its name from the corkscrew motion of its larvae, which burrow deep into the flesh of living animals.
4: To most people, this looks just like any other housefly. It is not. It's a killer.
2: This is from a BBC TV programme in 1992.
4: In Latin, it is called Cochleomyia hominivorax, man-eater, because it depends on live flesh for the larval stage of its life cycle. It is commonly called the New World screwworm fly.
2: Edward grew up on a farm near Port Lavaca on the Texas coast in America. As a boy, he spent his days around cattle, cotton fields and livestock. It was there he first came face to face with the pest that would become the focus of his life's work.
3: I was interested in hunting and fishing and interested in

0: wildlife, including insects. You can't imagine how many houseflies there were around the farm where you had livestock. We didn't have any way to control a fly like that during, people just tolerated them, that's all. And one of the more severe pests was a screw worm. The screw worm would get into the navel of calves when they were born, or pigs, or if there was any wounds on animals. So they were constantly having to look for and treat animals for screw worms when they occurred, and that was a very unpleasant task. And you can imagine getting in a hog pen with a sow that's had screw worms in it and trying to handle the sow.
1: Those early experiences stayed with him. He went on to become an entomologist, a scientist who studies insects. And by then, screw worms had become one of the most destructive livestock pests in the Americas. Here's why.
2: The female fly is attracted to open animal wounds. It lays hundreds of eggs in the wound. The eggs hatch into larvae, or worms, which burrow into the wound, feeding on flesh. The larvae grow and enlarge and deepen the wound. Within days, a wound as small as a tick bite becomes a cavity as big as a fist. The animal becomes weak and prone to other infections. It may eventually die. Any warm-blooded animal may be attacked, domestic or wild. Cows, sheep, dogs, cats.
3: Even human beings.
1: When he later joined the U.S. Department of Agriculture, much of the work on screwworms focused on treating animals after they became infested. Edward thought there had to be a better way.
0: I realized that you would never really control the screwworm that way. What we needed was some preventive measure. Then I conceived the idea that perhaps we could rear the screwworm and have it some genetic deficiency and release those genetically deficient insects into the population. They would mate with the normal flies and transmit detrimental characteristics. That's figured, well, maybe we could rear these screwworms in large numbers at reasonable cost and actually overwhelm the natural population. It all was rather vague, but nevertheless, it seemed that these were possibilities.
1: So the idea, instead of trying to kill every screwworm, why not stop the population reproducing? Edward had imagined releasing a large number of screwworms carrying some kind of genetic defect. The breakthrough came when scientists discovered that radiation could sterilize insects. The whole idea depended on one crucial fact about the screwworm's sex life. Female screwworm flies usually mate only once. If that single mating was with a sterile male, they would produce no young. Once the scientists learned how to breed sterile screwworms in huge numbers, they were ready to find out whether this idea could work outside the lab. The crucial test came not in the United States, but on the Caribbean island of Curaçao. A vet in Curaçao had sent a letter to Edward asking for advice on dealing with screwworms. Looking at a map, Edward realized the island was the perfect testing ground for his method. Its small size and distance from the mainland meant any results would be easier to measure.
0: So the flies were reared at the rearing facility we had in Orlando and were exposed and irradiated and sterilized and were shipped to Curaçao by air and released by airplane on the island of Curaçao. We had decided we wanted to release the screwworm at the rate of about 1,000 per square mile per week. So that meant we had to rear and sterilize about 170,000 screwworm flies per week. Now that was a major undertaking at that time.
1: To measure the success, researchers used goats placed around the island and collected the egg masses laid in their wounds to see whether they had been fertilized. This would show whether the wild female flies had mated with the sterile flies released by the program.
0: And maybe had at least a half a dozen goat

0: in different parts of the island to collect these egg masses. Within about three generations, which is what, about 60 days or a little more than that, it seemed that the screw worm had been eradicated from the island of Curacao. It's a remarkable achievement.
1: Edward's method became known as the sterile insect technique. After it proved successful on Curacao, the program expanded to Florida, where screw worms were eradicated from the southeastern United States before in 1962 moving on to Texas and the Southwest.
2: Within the last decade, once the pupae developed, huge numbers of sterile male flies were dropped over infested areas to mate with female flies.
1: This is from the United States Department of Agriculture Library in 1969.
2: Soon drastically reducing the population of a major threat in America.
1: But despite the success, not everyone was convinced. When outbreaks flared in the 1970s, critics began to question whether the program could ever work on such a vast scale. The program continued, and the sterile insect technique was soon being used against more than just screw worms.
0: Now it's been successful against the Mediterranean fruit fly and other tropical fruit flies. It's been used against the pink bollworm, and the Japanese used it to get eradicate the melon fly, and all of these have been beneficial.
1: Edward Nippling died in 2000, just weeks after giving these interviews. The interviews and archive are from the Special Collections, United States Department of Agriculture, National Agricultural Library. More than 70 years after Edward Nippling came up with a new way to tackle screw worms, the sterile insect technique he pioneered is still being used today, remaining at the heart of the fight against one of the world's most destructive livestock pests. This witness history was produced and presented by me, Jill Kersley.
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4: I'm Charmaine Cozier. Since its 2021 general election, Morocco's seen youth-led protests and public confidence drop in politicians. As the next national vote approaches, The Inquiry is asking, can elections restore Moroccans' faith in their country?
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5: Can Arsenal successfully defend their crown? How will the post-Pep era begin at Manchester City? And can any of the promoted teams start with a win? We'll build up to the new Premier League season ahead of the Champions' first game against Coventry City.
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6: BBC World Service, it's 18 hours GMT. This is Oliver Conway with the newsroom. A daytime Russian attack in central Ukraine kills 14 people in a shopping centre.
7: I was driving nearby when I heard the explosion and saw smoke, so I came immediately. I saw wounded people and began providing medical assistance. Unfortunately, people remain under the rubble.
6: The UN warns the Ebola outbreak in Congo is growing exponentially, with half the 2,500 total deaths happening in the past 3 weeks.
8: The epidemic is spreading to an area that is bigger than France, and the outbreak is growing faster and wider than the Ebola response.
6: How AI can help make airplane contrails be less damaging for the environment. And later.
9: It can be quite challenging to deal with such a large patient. She's 15 foot and weighs just under 50 kilos.
6: Forget snake oil, the python saved by a human cancer treatment. First, our top stories.
10: BBC News with Sue Montgomery. The authorities in Ukraine say 14 people have been killed in a daytime Russian drone strike on a shopping centre in the central city of Kryvyi Rih. Here's our Ukraine correspondent Dan Johnson.
11: Footage shows a drone diving towards the already burning shopping centre. Despite attempts to shoot it down, it then hit the building. People are reported trapped beneath rubble and rescue teams are searching. President Zelensky, who's from Kryvyi Rih, said the strike was absolutely cynical and despicable. He added the second drone struck half an hour after the first, targeting emergency workers. More than 100 people were wounded, dozens seriously, local officials say, and at least 11 children are reported to have been hurt.
10: A senior United Nations

0: Nations official has warned that the Ebola outbreak in the Democratic Republic of Congo is growing exponentially, with more than 2,500 deaths now recorded. Julian Harness, the UN's Ebola coordinator, says half of the deaths have been in the past 20 days. Trish Newport is the emergency program manager for Doctors Without Borders.
1: Every time there is a new case in a new area, you need to have isolation, lab capacity, you need to have decontamination of the houses, surveillance, contact tracing, and most importantly, you need to have community engagement. And today, that is not happening everywhere where there are cases. And as long as all of these pillars of outbreak response are not in place in every single place where there are cases, the outbreak will continue to spread.
0: The U.S. Vice President J.D. Vance is in his hometown of Middletown, Ohio, as campaigning steps up ahead of November's crucial midterm elections. Addressing crowds at the steel plant where his grandfather worked for almost four decades, he underlined Donald Trump's America First agenda, accusing Democrats of voting to send U.S. jobs overseas. Mr. Vance has leaned increasingly on his Rust Belt roots while promoting the Trump administration's economic policy. Football's world governing body FIFA has fined Argentina, together with three of its players and one official, because of their conduct at the recent World Cup. FIFA also says Argentina breached rules against racist abuse. Here's Manny Jasmi.
2: Leandro Paredes, a midfielder, is banned for Argentina's next 10 matches, while defender Nahuel Molina has received a seven-match ban. The Argentine Football Association has been fined $321,000 for unsporting behaviour when its players celebrated with the flag of the Falkland Islands after they beat England in the semi-finals, and for discrimination and racist abuse by their fans. Argentina's next match must be played in a stadium only half of which is open to supporters.
0: BBC News. The family of Pakistan's jailed former Prime Minister Imran Khan say they remain concerned about his health, despite him being declared medically fit after a short hospital visit. Mr. Khan, who's being held in isolation, was returned to prison within hours after being taken to a different hospital to that specified by judges and not being seen by his personal physician. A court in the UK has ordered Prince Harry and six other public figures who lost their privacy claim against the publisher of the Daily Mail newspaper to pay an initial $13 million to cover their opponent's legal costs. The seven, who also include the singer Elton John, had accused the Mail of bugging their cars and homes, listening into calls and other privacy breaches. The publisher, Associated Newspapers Limited, had denied all the allegations. The world number one men's tennis player, Jannik Sinner, will not compete at the US Open this month because of an injury. On social media, he said he was very sad and disappointed because New York had a special place in his heart. A British woman who's believed to be the world's oldest living person is celebrating her 117th birthday. Ethel Caterham has spent the day with her family and friends, as Rebecca Drought reports.
3: Ethel Caterham was born just days before workers started pouring concrete for the Panama Canal. In 1909, the aeroplane altitude record stood at just 300 metres. Mrs. Caterham, who's born in Hampshire 5 years before the start of the First World War, says she's had a year of firsts, despite living through a century of monumental technological, political and social change. She held hands with the king when he visited her in September and stroked a llama. She said she was looking forward to what the next year might bring.
0: BBC News.
4: Thank you. You're listening to the newsroom from the BBC World Service with Oliver Conway. Ukraine's efforts to bring the reality of the war home to people in Russia may be working, with drone strikes causing petrol shortages and damaging the wider economy. But Russian attacks on Ukraine are proving much more deadly for civilians. Last month, more than 400 people died in Ukraine, the most since the early days of the Russian invasion. And August could prove just as bloody. Today, drones hit a shopping centre in President Zelensky's home city of Kryvyi Rih, killing at least 14 people and injuring more than 100, according to the authorities. Bogdan, a local community volunteer, witnessed the attack.
5: I was driving nearby when I heard the explosion and saw smoke.

0: so I came immediately. I saw wounded people and began providing medical assistance. I helped a man with shrapnel injuries, moving him to a safe distance because of the threat of a repeated strike, and handed him over to the ambulance. There was another strike, and unfortunately, people remain under the rubble. A search and rescue operation is ongoing, and we are also still working.
1: Just before we came on air, I got an update from our correspondent in Kyiv, Dan Johnson.
2: This is a very serious incident. The death toll keeps rising. This has been described as one of Russia's double tap strikes, where a drone is fired and explodes, causes damage, brings emergency teams to that scene, and then there's a second wave of attack that means more people get injured or killed. And the videos that our team has been able to verify show a second drone flying in, diving down from the sky towards the shopping center, which is already burning. There's an attempt, it sounds like, by local air defense to shoot it down. You can hear the crack of machine gun fire, but that is unsuccessful. The drone dives into the building. There's another explosion, and some of the images that are emerging from the inside of that shopping center are particularly horrific and upsetting. We're told more than 100 people were injured, dozens of them seriously, and there are people trapped under the rubble. There are emergency response teams who've gone in that second wave after the initial responders were injured. They are searching the building, trying to free as many people as possible from the rubble. The President, Volodymyr Zelensky, who is actually himself from Kryvyi Rih, said this was a despicable and cynical attack. He said the second drone struck about half an hour after the first, and he's just updated his statement on social media saying that he's had a call with the United Nations Secretary General. He says, I informed him about Russia's ongoing strikes and the many casualties among ordinary civilians. The UN Secretary General condemned these massive Russian attacks on Kyiv and our other cities and communities. He's referencing the other incidents over the past few nights that have taken the lives of so many civilians and caused dozens of casualties in the capital and right across Ukraine, as Russia has stepped up its attacks using drones but also missiles, exploiting the vulnerability that is clear in Ukraine's air defences.
1: Yeah, and this just underlines how many Russian missiles and drones are getting through, even as Ukraine hits warehouses and energy sites in Russia. Where does all this leave the balance of the conflict?
2: Ukraine had felt like it was getting on the front foot in recent months by taking the conflict increasingly onto Russian territory. The strategy had been to use these long-range drones to target Russian oil refineries, warehouses, distribution and transport networks, to impact the Russian economy, to disrupt supply to the armed forces, but also to make the Russian people feel the impact of this war, not necessarily in terms of casualties. The Ukrainians will say they do not target civilians, but that they wanted to disrupt things so that issues like petrol supply become an issue. The prices go up, there's a shortage, people feel that. They can't get the sort of things through the post from Wildberries, that Amazon-like distributor that they would be used to. So the Ukrainians thought they were succeeding in that, but the response has been that Russian attacks have stepped up, and because of the desperate shortage of US American Patriot missile interceptors in terms of Ukraine's air defense, Russia has been successful in getting a number of drones through, but primarily the ballistic missiles that fly higher, faster, and are able to strike targets, beating the air defenses night after night here.
1: Dan Johnson in the Ukrainian capital, Kyiv. And in the past few minutes, Ukrainian state media has reported that at least four people were killed in a Russian drone strike in the Mykolaiv region. The Ebola outbreak in the Democratic Republic of Congo was only confirmed in May, but it is already the deadliest in the nation's history and the second worst anywhere in the world. More than 2,500 people have died, but half of those came in the past 20 days. And the UN says the outbreak is now growing exponentially. Julian Harnais is the UN's senior Ebola coordinator.
3: The epidemic is spreading to an area that is bigger than France, and the outbreak is growing faster and wider than the Ebola response. And all of this is happening in an area which has had three decades of conflict and is generating huge humanitarian needs. The conflict, which has been going on in various forms since 1999, has displaced 1 million people in Ituri alone. The law and order is undermined,

0: and the basic services, particularly health, have been fragmented. The operating conditions are brutal.
1: I heard more from our global affairs reporter, Richard Gagoy, who's monitoring the story for us from Nairobi.
2: We've been seeing an increasing number of people who have been infected, which is now slightly over 5,000. And the disease has been detected in 6 provinces across Eastern DRC, especially in regions that do border neighboring countries within the Eastern and Central Africa region. So basically, the rate of transmission, the pace is a major concern because it has outpaced the response by health workers.
1: Yeah, why is it spreading so fast?
2: Part of the reason it's because this outbreak is taking place within a region that has not got a very significant presence of the government there. So what happens is that this very not so developed infrastructure to support the health crisis. So if you're talking about facilities that can be used for diagnosis and also the number of health workers, it's a very expansive region which is quite underdeveloped. And so even transportation is really a huge challenge. Also the banking system, it's become very difficult to actually process wages for the health workers in that region. That's why we saw some of them really going on strike about 2-3 weeks ago. But then of course there is the perception amongst the local communities who still think that Ebola is a conspiracy. So we're seeing a lot of members of the communities really not going to treatment centers, some of them only going when they're critically ill, and some of them have actually even been attacking ambulances, health workers, and that's really complicated the response, and not also just the fact that there's an armed conflict that is taking place in that region. So there are multiplicity of factors that have really made it so difficult to contain this outbreak.
1: And has there been any progress in terms of vaccine to prevent people getting it in the first place, or treatments for those who do have it?
2: Yes, there has been quite some bit of progress that has been made on that end. So currently we have vaccines that are candidates for trials which have been ongoing for the past 1 month. And on Thursday, the World Health Organization helped to approve the release of about 70,000 doses. About 20 of those doses will be used for clinical trials, later stage clinical trials, phase 3, and about 50 will be used just to support health workers, just to reinforce the response. Based on the WHO's assessment and projections, it looks like possibly we might have an approved vaccine maybe in about 6 months or so.
1: Richard Gagoy talking to me from Nairobi. A python has become the first snake to be given a cancer treatment normally used on humans. The 4-metre-long reptile, named after the actress Jodie Foster, was given electrochemotherapy to remove a tumour at Chester Zoo here in the UK. Newsroom's Lena Burke has the details.
3: 2 decades ago, a young python arrived at Chester Zoo with the letters JF on her paperwork. While officially the initials mean juvenile female, zookeepers decided it should instead represent the snake's new moniker, and so she was named Jodie Foster. Years later, zookeepers noticed that Jodie was eating less and wasn't her usual snaky self.
4: The keeper team noticed that she was starting to get a little bit of a lump on her lip. So we removed that lump, but unfortunately, when we sent off the tests, we found that it was a cancerous lesion.
3: Charlotte Bentley, a veterinarian at the zoo, says that although the cancer was removed successfully, 12 months later, it grew back on Jodie's jaw.
4: So we decided to go a little bit to the drawing board of what we were going to do. And that's when we came up with the idea of doing a surgery and combining it with electrochemotherapy to give her the best outcome.
3: Electrochemotherapy has been used to treat human cancer patients since the 90s. It combines a low dose of chemotherapy with short, intense electrical shocks on the tumour site to help the medicine enter the cancer cells and kill them. The veterinary team had to use 2 operating tables to fit Jodie's long body. But aside from that, Dr. Bentley says the surgery works mostly the same as it does for humans.
4: It can be quite challenging to deal with such a large patient. She's 15 foot and weighs just under 50 kilos. We have to use anesthesia to get her completely still and to look in her mouth. But actually, from that point onwards, the technique is very similar. So it's all about making sure that the drugs and the electrodes are placed in the affected tissue, and by sending those little pulses, no matter whether it's a dog, a snake or a person, the treatment should work the same way.
3: The team hopes the surgery will encourage other vets to

0: try the technique on a wider variety of animals.
1: Electrochemotherapy has been done on other mammals, and also there's been a few cases in birds. From what we could see, this is the first time it's been done on any reptile. So hopefully it means that it's kind of expanding its use a little bit further, and we can even start thinking further afield with our amphibians or even fish patients in the future.
0: And as for Jodie Foster the python, she's now cancer-free and back to her usual self.
1: She has been a fantastic patient, and she's gone on to make a really, really excellent recovery. She had very few side effects. We didn't see any problems with the chemotherapy. And actually, she's now back to her feisty character and is definitely not having any problems with her eating anymore.
2: Charlotte Bentley from Chester Zoo, ending that report by Helena Burke. You're listening to The Newsroom from the BBC World Service. Still to come.
3: A lot of guys in my line of business, you know, they develop drug addictions, and I got a country addiction.
2: Why the lead singer from The Killers is going back to his roots. First, a reminder of our main news. A daytime Russian drone attack on a shopping centre in central Ukraine has killed at least 14 people and injured more than 120 in what President Zelensky says was a double-tap attack. More heat waves, more severe droughts, more flooding and higher prices. The world is being warned to brace for all of this over the next year if the El Niño weather pattern turns out to be as strong as predicted. It occurs naturally every few years when sea temperatures rise at least a half a degree above the baseline. But scientists say this year's temperatures in the Pacific could climb as high as 4 degrees above normal. And it's already having an impact, as our environment correspondent Matt McGrath reports.
4: In Peru this week, the famous Machu Picchu tourist trail closed because of flooding, said to be linked to a strengthening El Niño. This is the naturally occurring pattern that shifts weather across the globe. Scientists are growing ever more concerned that this year's event will be exceptionally strong with widespread impacts. Professor Adam Scaife is the Met Office's head of long-range forecasting.
5: I have never seen an event like this in our forecasts. The tropical Pacific is warming faster than I've ever seen. We think that when it peaks in November and December, it's likely to be a record event, unprecedented beyond anything we've seen in living memory.
4: In Panama, drought has drained the freshwater lakes which feed the shipping canal, forcing authorities to cut the number of vessels passing through. And the effects are already reaching people's pockets. India, the world's second biggest sugar producer, is now importing for the first time in a decade. A weak monsoon has hit production, and prices have jumped 40% in 2 months. And it's not just food that's likely to be impacted. The same global weather turmoil could push up energy prices too. Professor Amanda Maycock is from the University of Leeds.
6: I think we're definitely looking at the compound effect of different influences from a weather and a climate perspective. You know, the prices of things like liquid natural gas imports and so on can be affected by demand that's happening elsewhere in the world, which may well be affected by the El Niño if there are droughts in certain regions, reductions in the production of hydroelectricity, for example, in places like Brazil. That could have a knock-on effect.
4: The effects depend on where you are in the globe. As mentioned, a weaker monsoon in India, but for the UK, the prediction is for more rain in a wetter, stormier autumn. El Niño itself is a naturally occurring event, and there's no clear evidence that climate change is making it stronger. But it's arriving in an already warmer world, and that, scientists say, is what will sharpen its impacts. With all the extra heat it's set to release from the ocean into the atmosphere, next year is very likely to be the hottest ever recorded.
2: Matt McGrath, our environment correspondent. One of the things which contribute to climate change are contrails, the white lines that trail behind aircraft. Scientists, though, are trying to work out how to stop them. A trial in the North Atlantic involving Google and the British government is testing whether artificial intelligence can predict where these warming contrails are likely to form and slightly change the altitude of the plane so it avoids those areas. We heard more from the science journalist Penny Sachet.
7: Operation Blue Skies is the world's first trial to deploy contrail avoidance measures across an entire airspace. So this is an attempt to reduce the amount of contrails. They're made by soot that's released by a plane. They sort of trigger the formation of ice crystals and then result in those lines of condensation that you can see in the sky, and they can last hours. And it's a little bit complicated. Some of it's good. They can reflect light during the day and slightly stop the amount of energy coming from

from the sun to the planet, but they're actually net bad because they also trap heat below them. And about a third of aviation's climate impact is thought to be down to these contrails. So the question then is, can we reduce them? And there's going to be this new trial over the Shannon

0: So that it will sort of direct planes to slightly more atmospherically favourable conditions. This does take more fuel, because if you're moving up and down and changing your course, then naturally you burn a bit more. But I was surprised to read that the benefits that this is likely to have are thought to kind of far outweigh any extra fuel that gets burned in flight. So if you're planning a flight over that side of the Atlantic this winter, you may well be on one of these trial flights.
1: Penny Sarche from The New Scientist. A collection of handwritten notes by the Indian independence leader Mahatma Gandhi has been sold at auction for $1.7 million. The sale in Mumbai sets a new record, as Joanna Keane explains.
2: This isn't the first time items belonging to Mahatma Gandhi have gone on sale. 6 years ago, a pair of his distinctive round spectacles were found sticking halfway out of the letterbox of an auction house in the west of England. They were bought by an American collector for $350,000. But this latest auction in Mumbai has fetched a record sum for an Indian historical document. Perhaps it's because these handwritten notes offer a personal insight into the political leader's thinking during the decade in which India gained independence from British rule. The notes were written by the man known as the father of the nation over a period of 2 years, between 1944 and 1946, to a close associate and freedom fighter, Anand T. Hingorani. Mahatma Gandhi offers personal guidance, saying non-violence is not a negative state of harmlessness, but a positive state of love. Truth, he says, is not merely a concept to study, but a living reality. There are also reflections on grief and self-restraint. The collection was later compiled into a book called A Thought for the Day. The identity of the buyer hasn't been revealed, but the auction house says the notes will remain in India. Although the messages were the highlight of the sale, dozens of personal items went under the hammer, including manuscripts, photographs, and Mahatma Gandhi's portable spinning wheel, alongside two letters about the spiritual discipline of spinning.
1: Joanna Keane, our Global Affairs reporter. As the frontman of the American rock band The Killers, Brandon Flowers has travelled the world, playing in stadiums everywhere from Paraguay to Ukraine. But for his new solo album, the singer has gone back to his roots, his home in Utah, and the country music his dad used to play in the car on the school run. Our correspondent Mark Savage went to meet him. Are we human?
3: Or are we dancing? For the last 25 years, we've been used to hearing Brandon Flowers sounding like this, but his new album takes a different direction. It's just a
4: What made you want to make a country record?
5: If you followed the band, there's always been little hints. A lot of guys in my line of business, you know, they develop drug addictions, and I got a country addiction.
3: The album was inspired by Brandon's return to his hometown in Utah and the memories of his childhood that prompted.
5: At first I was a little bit like an adolescent, I think. But now it's just, we're really fortunate that we're able to raise the kids in Utah, and, you know, I would take them to the park where my dad taught me to ride a bike. The pond is fed by July melted snow. The seasons did have a big impact on me, and it's actually crept its way into quite a bit of the songwriting.
3: The album's also full of personal reflections. In one song, Brandon imagines meeting Elvis Presley and asking him, is the fame and the fortune really worth it?
5: That's maybe the most weirdly poignant moment on the record. When he laughs when I ask him if it was all worth it. Because that's just something that I'm letting you in on maybe more about myself, you know, than on any other song I think that I've ever written.
4: Is it all worth it?
5: I don't know. Yeah, sometimes I wonder, what am I trying to achieve? And what am I trying to prove? And who am I trying to prove it to? You know, I'm trying to explain to my kids, you know, because I worry about them comparing themselves to my success. And there's so much luck involved in my success. You know, my dad didn't have anything like that. But I think, is he less happy than me? Or more? He may be more happy than I am. And he made $25,000 a year, you know, and barely got by. But he's 82 and he paints and goes to garage sales and he's like, he's pumped for it. Yeah, I don't know if it's worth it. I don't know anymore.
3: That fame can all be traced back to this song. Coming out of my cage and I've been doing just fine. Mr. Brightside, written in 2001, propelled the Killers to the top.

0: top of the bill at festivals like Reading, Leeds and Glastonbury. It's now the longest running entry ever in the UK singles chart, with 519 weeks in the top 100.
1: How do you even begin to comprehend that?
2: It's hard to wrap your head around it. And I just tell people I genuinely don't feel a part of it so much anymore. It's a song that is the world's song. You know, I don't think, oh, that's my song. You just hear it and it just exists. I don't know.
1: Do you still get a thrill when the audience sings every word back to you?
2: Yeah. No, I mean, I can still, there's an enthusiasm, obviously, that you can pick up on. And you know that some of these people, it might be their first time hearing it. And so that doesn't get old.
3: And that was Brandon Flowers of The Killers talking to our music correspondent, Mark Savage. Some news coming in from the US. The Supreme Court has said that the Trump administration can continue with its construction of his White House ballroom, temporarily pausing a judicial order that would have halted much of the development. The decision gives the justices extra time to consider the administration's formal request to let it continue work on the $400 million ballroom, while a lawsuit by a historic preservation group seeking to stop the project proceeds. We'll have a summary next, but that's it for now. From the newsroom.
4: Thank you for joining us. In half an hour, it's BBC Conversations.
5: Have you ever been on a long flight dominated or ruined by the wailing of an unruly child? On the programme, we hear from parents who fly with young kids. How do they keep them quiet? And cabin crew members tell us their tricks.
4: That's followed by crowd science.
6: Listener Matt wants to know, why is he warm-blooded? Watching ants during the recent heatwave in Europe left him wondering, why doesn't their blood boil? I speak to world-leading experts and track down some hedgehogs to find the answer.
4: And at 21 GMT, the interview sits down with Mopreem Shakur, stepbrother of rapper Tupac.
7: He was blessed with the gift of being able to express himself and make people feel it. That's the whole key to music. It got to make people feel you through your words, through your speech, through how you express yourself as well.
4: This is the BBC World Service.
8: 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Can Arsenal successfully defend their crown? How will the post-Pep era begin at Manchester City? And can any of the promoted teams start with a win? We'll build up to the new Premier League season ahead of the champions' first game against Coventry City. Plus athletics with the Lausanne Diamond League and the final Dutch Grand Prix in Formula One. 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
9: BBC News with Chris Aldridge. Ukrainian officials say 14 people have been killed and more than 120 injured in daytime Russian drone strikes on a shopping centre. President Zelensky described the attack in Kryvyi Riha as cynical and despicable. A senior UN official has warned that the Ebola outbreak in the Democratic Republic of Congo is growing exponentially, with more than 2,500 deaths now recorded. Half have been in the past 20 days. Australia, Canada and the UK have described as shameful an Israeli decision not to pursue criminal investigations into a drone strike in 2024 that killed 7 humanitarian workers in Gaza. The three governments insist they'll continue to seek answers. Football's governing body in the world has heavily sanctioned Argentina over the team's conduct after the recent World Cup final. The midfielder Leandro Paredes was suspended for 10 international matches for his role in post-match clashes after losing to Spain. The US Vice President J.D. Vance is in his hometown of Middletown, Ohio, as campaigning steps up ahead of November's crucial midterm elections. Addressing crowds at the steel plant where his grandfather worked for almost four decades, Mr. Vance accused Democrats of voting to send US jobs overseas. The governor of Mexico's Sinaloa state has returned to office after an absence of almost 4 months. Ruben Rocha Moya, an ally of President Claudia Sheinbaum, is wanted in the United States on drug trafficking charges. Several people have been injured in an attack at a high school in Sweden. The authorities in Fagersta say a person attacked a number of people with a sword. In tennis, the men's number one Jannik Sinner has pulled out of this month's US Open.

0: because of a knee problem. The announcement comes a day after his great rival Carlos Alcaraz announced he will be competing following a four-month absence. BBC News.
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6: Hello, I'm Lee James. Coming up this Friday on Sport Today, we're live in Lausanne for the latest athletics action at the Diamond League and hear more about the world number one, Jannik Sinner, who's pulled out of the upcoming US Open through injury. But first, the English Premier League is back. The new season starts tonight at the home of the champions.
7: And that is it! The Premier League title race is over! It's ended here at Bournemouth. A 1-1 draw. Manchester City will finish second. And it's Arsenal's Premier League title!
6: Yes, after ending their 22-year wait to lift the Premier League trophy, Arsenal begin the new campaign by welcoming newly promoted Coventry City to the Emirates Stadium with kick-off in around 25 minutes' time. Mikel Arteta has made two changes to his side from their win over Manchester City in the Community Shield. Declan Rice and Bukayo Saka are back in the starting lineup. New signing Bruno Guimaraes, though, misses out with an injury. Another new player, Christos Solis, the winger signed from Club Bruges, is set to make his Premier League debut. Coventry City have five summer signings in their lineup. They include the Nigeria international Frank Onyeka and record signing Ghana international Caleb Yerenchi. Despite being defending champions, the Arsenal boss Mikel Arteta is demanding even more from his team this season.
8: The purpose has to be better than we were last year, and to evolve in a different way that can increase our probability of winning again. And we have now four players in the squad, probably very soon, that we believe that this is going to be the case, and if we can add more, we will try to do that.
6: Well, joining us to preview the new English Premier League season is Sport Today's John Bennett and the BBC football reporter Rob Schofield, who we hear talking to the managers week in, week out on our Sports World shows. Now, John, first of all, Arsenal, yes, they've brought players in, but they've missed out on names like Real Madrid star Vinicius Jr. Are they well-placed, though, to win back-to-back titles?
9: They looked well-placed in that Community Shield game last Sunday. They were superb. I think the signings have been excellent. Christos Solis, who had 50 goal contributions in 50 games last season at Club Bruges. Bruno Guimaraes, we all know about him. And I think they'll both make an immediate impact. Then you've got Ezri Konsa adding to those defensive options. It's a long season, lots of games. I think the big factor will be Bukayo Saka, free of injury. I think he'll be like a fresh new player this season after all the problems he had last season. One thing to look out for, though, Lee, the new refereeing guidelines, will that impact them on set pieces? Because referees are going to pay more attention to holding actions that have clear material impact.
6: Yeah, and we know that was such a strength for Arsenal last season, Rob, when they went to the title. But they've got the consistency, haven't they? They've now got the experience. Are they the team to beat then?
10: Yeah, absolutely they are, Lee. And those are the two words, I think, that set them apart from their rivals. You look at City, Liverpool, Chelsea, even dropping down to Newcastle or an exciting Tottenham side. Now, they've all got new managers, new players, a little bit of sense of unknown. But Arsenal there, and I completely agree with John, the Community Shield was a mark of their intent. And they're acting like Premier League champions in the market, not shirking a big fee for the likes of Guimaraes and Ezri Konsa. Big Premier League commodities coming straight into the first team to elevate them to an even higher level. Well, at least that's Mikel Arteta's plan.
6: Well, Coventry have a big name in their dugout, their manager, the Chelsea legend Frank Lampard. So what's he aiming for this season?
11: To compete in every game we play and take every game as it comes. It's cliche, but it's also a reality of not getting too far ahead of ourselves. I have experience of the Premier League as well as working in the Championship, so I'll try and get that across to the players as well, but I want them to go in with a lot of belief. There's a good, hopefully a good energy about players that haven't played at this level that are desperate to play and deserve to be here.
6: Coventry coming up as champions, John, playing in the Premier League for the first time in 25 years. Do they have enough quality to stay up?
9: I saw quite a lot of them towards the end of last season. Very solid at the back. They only conceded 45 goals in 46 games. Good options going forward. Wright, Sims and Ghana's Brandon Thomas Asante as well. So good options in the forward areas. They've made some decent signings like Caleb Yerenchi as well, the Ghana player. So it's going to be tough, but I just hope

0: for the fans who have been to some really horrible places over the last 25 years in terms of the financial issues, going down to the fourth tier. I just hope they have some moments to celebrate this season.
1: There's also tough opening day challenges for one of the other promoted teams, Hull City. They came up via the playoffs. They're at home to Manchester United in Saturday's early game. Michael Carrick then starting his first full season as the permanent United boss after steadying the ship since replacing Ruben Amorim in January.
2: I think the run of form that we had last season gives us a lot of confidence, but then we know there's a whole new step to make as a group. We're pushing to do that. You know, it's exciting. I think we've got the potential to achieve things and we're definitely giving everything that we can, and we've got to believe that we're a good team and we can do good things.
1: That's Michael Carrick then, head of the first game of the season. Rob, he's certainly brought more calm to United and qualified as well for the Champions League. Can they go on to another level, though, this season with even more games to play?
3: Yeah, that's the challenge, isn't it, Lee, balancing Champions League football? I mean, Carrick's overhauled the midfield, hasn't he? Youri Tielemans, Andre Santos coming in with Brighton's Carlos Baleba expected as well. It might take a little bit of time there in the engine room, and I've got slight doubts over the depth of the squad. Marcus Rashford's coming back. It's fascinating, isn't it? Could go either way, that one. I think Manchester United should be kind of fun to watch this season. I'm really looking forward to going to Old Trafford to see them against Ipswich next weekend. You've got to say they've got a kind start and they'll be looking to make the most of that.
1: You mentioned Ipswich. They start their season against Sunderland along with Hull, John. They're everyone's favourites to go down. Can you make a case for them defying the odds?
0: Well, it's interesting that Ipswich play Sunderland, because Sunderland are the blueprint, aren't they, for how to stay up, how to have a successful first season back. But they made 15 signings, didn't they, in their summer transfer window before last season. You just worry about the lack of quality. Hull City in particular, they're playing catch-up. They've made a couple of decent signings like Noble Mendy, their big signing so far, Rayo Vallecano defender. For Ipswich, they've been more ambitious in terms of their signings. Lukic from Fulham, Abdul Fatawu, Issa Diop, Julio Enciso as well. But I think, of course, it will be a struggle for both of them this season. They need to make a good start.
1: OK, so are you going three promoted sides back down, John?
0: No, the Coventry, I think, have a real chance. I worry for Ipswich and Hull. I hate to say it because it's an easy thing to say, isn't it? But I think Coventry have the best chance.
1: Same for you, Rob. Do you think one of the promoted teams could stay up?
3: I really think Coventry could get something going. I spent a little bit of time there as well, and this will be a special season for them. I worry for Sunderland. I think a little bit of second season. Remind me a little bit of Sheffield United, a little bit from a couple of years back.
1: It's a long season. It hasn't even started yet. Let's not write anyone off. Right, it'll be strange having Friday football previews here on Sport Today without hearing Pep Guardiola's voice. But there is a new era at Manchester City. So Pep's off relaxing and playing golf, and his former assistant Enzo Maresca is now in charge. And their first Premier League game of the season is at home to Bournemouth on Sunday. Can they bounce back, though, after that worrying 3-0 defeat to Arsenal last weekend in the Community Shield?
4: It's clear that there are change, manager, players, but we are a club that we cannot wait for time to compete. So we need to compete since day one.
1: Well, he's right, John. They're not going to have time, are they? Because they've got to start well. And does Maresca need a convincing victory then on Sunday after what happened in that first game against Arsenal?
0: I think they need a convincing performance. He said it there, hasn't he? No one's going to give me time here. And there was a documentary released this week about Pep Guardiola, and they went behind the scenes at Manchester City over the last two seasons. And you could see the grip that Pep Guardiola had on those players. It's an obvious thing to say, but it's such a tough act to follow. He's 24/7 football, Enzo Maresca. The players will love his attention to detail. He's been in Manchester City before as head of one of the academy teams, development teams, and also Pep's assistant, so that will give him a chance. But, yeah, they need a convincing performance, I think, this weekend. No time to waste.
1: Yeah, well, that fresh voice in the dressing room work for Manchester City then and for Enzo Maresca. They play Bournemouth on Sunday. It's also a new era for Liverpool after the former Bournemouth boss Andoni Iraola replaced Arne Slot. Iraola's first match is away to Newcastle, another team with a new manager, Matthias Yeisler, who's arrived from the Saudi Pro League. Newcastle against Liverpool is live on the BBC World Service on Sunday with coverage from 14 GMT. Here is Iraola then. How close is the team to how he wants them to play?
5: Probably not at 100%, but I'm happy in terms of I think we are in a level where we can compete and we can win games and we can be still a good team. That we need to improve, definitely. We will improve.

0: and we will try to do it as quickly as possible.
1: Well, Rob, you'll be at this game for us, talking to the two new managers. Who's in the best position, do you think, to make a positive start?
2: Well, I think it's fascinating. The expectations on Iraola, isn't it? But there's definitely some trepidation amongst the Liverpool supporters without a headline signing so far. They've got Xhaka and Araujo in at the back, young Spanish winger Munoz, even news of a bid for Brighton's Minter. I don't think these kinds of players really move the dial on for Liverpool, but I suppose they made the huge acquisitions last summer. As for Newcastle, we've talked about Guimaraes leaving, Tonali, Gordon, manager Eddie Howe is a huge loss. It's a pure transitional season for them. They're going younger, both on the pitch and in the dugout. I know a lot of Newcastle fans, and it's probably the most exciting but also probably the most terrifying season for years. It's just really hard to know how they'll shape up.
1: Step into the unknown for Newcastle. And Rob, it's also going to be an emotional occasion, isn't it, following the death last month of the Liverpool and Newcastle legend Kevin Keegan.
2: Yeah, it will be a special day. He was adored by both sets of supporters. Such an iconic figure in the 70s, lifting multiple First Division titles in the European Cup with Liverpool, before winning two Ballon d'Ors in Germany with Hamburg. My memories of him are at Newcastle, securing promotion as a player and coach. He's just absolutely loved by the Newcastle fans. So nearly won the Premier League in that incredible 95-96 season. A true titan of the game. And I've seen the plans for the tributes at St James's Park, and it really will be wonderful. To remember on Sunday.
1: Yeah, we'll be remembered on Sunday during that Newcastle-Liverpool game. Rob Schofield and John Bennett are with us. You're with Sport Today on the BBC World Service as we build up to the footballing weekend. And let's check in on some of the other big leagues across Europe now, John. Real Madrid start part two of the Jose Mourinho era.
3: We're back in the 2010s again. He's back for another spell after being there 2010 to 2013. He had one La Liga title win with over 100 goals. Espanyol, the opponents who have already started their season, brilliant win for them, 3-0 win last weekend. And ahead of the game, Mourinho's been talking about the tactical challenge he has of getting the best out of Mbappe, Vinicius Jr. and Jude Bellingham when they play together. And he said, I have a lot of confidence that they will do well when they play together. I don't think they're incompatible at all. By the way, for more on Mourinho's return, check out one of the recent episodes of the More Than The Score podcast. There's a Mourinho special.
1: And we've got Internazionale beginning their Serie A title defence on Saturday. Clear favourites, would you say, to retain the Scudetto?
3: Yeah, they're playing Monza, newly promoted. I think massive favourites. Inter boss Christian Kivu did a great job in his first season, winning the title, 11 points clear. They've added some English talent, Stone, Spence and Jones to the team. AC Milan, though, I think could come close under Ruben Amorim. They've made some good signings. Gonzalo Ramos will add goals. Diego Moreira as well is a promising wing back. So like Arsenal, I think big favourites to go back to back.
1: Just before we get back to the Premier League, let me tell you about a record that has been broken in club football today by the Malaysian side, Johor Darul Tazim. They've won their latest match. They're now 109 league games unbeaten. So they've beaten a landmark set 32 years ago by a team from Ivory Coast.
3: That was ASEC Mimosa, who were famous because it launched the career of many Ivorian players like the Touré brothers. So, yeah, 109 games, incredible. If the manager loses the next game, though, will he be under pressure?
1: Well, you know, you're three games away from the sack still. Let's get back to the Premier League. Will Tottenham finally improve their fortunes this season after two successive relegation battles and 17th place finishes? Spurs have spent around $230 million in the European summer transfer window so far, and manager Roberto De Zerbi is confident.
4: The first two targets we have very clear in ourselves is to find the soul of the team, and the second target to improve in our organization of the football, with the ball, without the ball. Our style has to be the key of our season, like our soul.
1: Well, they've got to find their soul, Rob. They came so close to relegation last season, which would have been unthinkable. You would think top half, but can they be even more ambitious with the transfer business they've done?
2: Yeah, with the money they're spending, they might be looking to go 100 plus games unbeaten. I mean, look at that. I mean, the double deal on the cards here for Manchester City's Savinho and Omar Marmoush. I mean, they are properly rebuilding this entire side with Tonali and Fernandes coming in from midfield from West Ham into the midfield. Sensi, Andy Robertson in defence. I mean, it's exciting times for Spurs fans. It's all down to this huge cash injection from the ownership group, Enoch, and their massive matchday revenues. That's why they can do this and flex their financial muscles. But I'm really interested in Roberto De Zerbi as the coach. Feels like a great fit, tactically astute, and by the signs of the

0: players and what's coming out of Tottenham. He's got them all really loving their football again. You feel they need to reverse their fortunes at home, really make that a real fortress for them and get off to a good start. But it's really fascinating to see Tottenham act like this in the window and go for broke.
1: We potentially got the best atmosphere of the weekend in the Premier League in our commentary game on Saturday on Sports World, live on the BBC World Service, Nottingham Forest against Leeds United. All the build-up from 13 GMT and a new era for Forest, John.
2: Oliver Glasner in charge, who won trophies at Crystal Palace, so the fans excited about him, but I think they're a bit worried about the lack of transfer activity. Maybe they will leave it late, Nottingham Forest. As for Leeds, new goalkeeper James Trafford, so exciting times for them, but... yeah, as Rob hinted at earlier, might be a difficult second season for Leeds, so they need to make a good start. I agree, though. Best atmosphere of the weekend, perhaps.
1: Stand by, both of you, for a quick prediction before you go. Before that, John, FIFA's disciplinary committee have handed out punishments to Argentina following the World Cup final.
2: Yeah, you may have heard this on the news. Leandro Paredes has been given a 10-match ban for the role he played in on-field altercations. He pushed Gavi to the floor after the final whistle in the World Cup final. Molina handed a 7-game suspension. Almada, a 1-game ban. The assistant coach Ayala will miss 3 games. Gavi's been given a 1-match ban. Also, they've been fined for displaying a Falkland Islands banner, the Argentina team, after the semi-final win over England. And for discrimination offences during the World Cup, they'll play their next home match with only 50% capacity as well.
1: OK, leave us with your Premier League champions then. We'll remind you come the end of the season. Rob, who's going to be the champions?
0: Arsenal, by 5 points.
2: Oh, by 5 points. That's very specific.
0: I'll give you a bit of detail, a bit of value for money there.
2: Yeah, I'm sorry. It's so obvious, though, isn't it? I'm going to say Arsenal. Let's go by 6 points.
1: Okay. Let's see if it's Arsenal by 5 or 6 at the end of the season. Thanks to John Bennett and to Rob Schofield. And there's more Premier League build-up on the BBC Sport website.
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1: We're moving on to athletics. After a 5-week break, the Diamond League is back. Plenty of brand new Commonwealth and European champions are in Lausanne for the 12th meeting in this year's series, as the world's best look to book their places at next month's finals in Brussels. So what's in store tonight then at the Olympic Stadium? Let's join Sport Today's Adi Adedoyin.
4: Yes, welcome to Lausanne. Some of the world's best will be in action tonight. Top of the bill, the men's 200 metres and the women's 800 metres. Alongside me is commentator Ed Harry. Let's start with the women's 800 metres because we've got a rematch between the gold and bronze medalists from last week's European Championships.
5: Yeah, it was Audrey Vero, Addy, who controlled that race from the front to claim her first senior gold, and she did it despite suffering a heavy fall in the semis the day before. While it was a bronze medal for Femke Broders-Bol in her first season doing this event, we know she's moved up from the 400 hurdles where she'd won 2 world titles. Broders-Bol broke the Dutch national record to take that bronze, and she's improving every time she steps onto the track. But it's Vero. That's who we're all talking about. Ever since back in June, the Swiss athlete raced a third on this event's all-time list with that victory in Stockholm over Kelly Hodgkinson. And just a few days later, she went to Paris and she ran even quicker. Vero needs to find just over half a second now to break the event's 43-year-old world record.
4: So how is Audrey Vero coping with all the extra attention?
6: I think I'm doing really well because I'm not alone for all this attention, and I also have a mental coach that helped me with this new statue that I have, so I think I'm doing great with that.
4: And the next competition obviously is the Lausanne Diamond League, which is where we're here. What are you hoping for in that, other than the win, of course?
6: Yes, I hope for the win, and I hope to go fast and to have fun, because now my main goal for this season was the European Championships in Birmingham, and now for the rest of the season I just want to enjoy and to be fast.
4: The way you run, for a lot of us it seemed like that 800 meters world record would last for our lifetime. Now it seems possible. How much do you think about that?
6: I think a lot about that because everyone talked to me about this world record. But it's my dream to have a world record one day, but I don't know if it's possible this season. And I don't want to put any pressure on me for that.
4: Will you attack it at some point this season, or how are you going to do it?
6: Yeah, I think it will come one day, and we also asked for the 400 meters space to be the time for the world record. So I have a lot of attempt until the end of the season. And maybe it will be broken one day.
4: So you're going to attempt it this season?
6: Yeah, I think I will attempt this year, yeah.
4: Audrey Vero there, Ed, she really wants that world record.
5: Yeah, and so many of us think that Jarmila Kratochvilova's mark from 1983 is on borrowed time now. It's Vero and Broders-Bol tonight.

0: Addy and the world champion Lilian Adira from Kenya. But then it'll be all three European medalists in Zurich next week as Keely Hodgkinson, the event's Olympic and world indoor champion, is reunited with the other two, plus Adira again. And European 1500 metres gold medalist Georgia Hunter-Bell, who also happens to be the brand new Commonwealth champion for the 800. Remember, Hannah England, the former 1500 metres world silver medalist, joined us on Sports World last weekend. She is tipping Vero to break this world record in the next couple of weeks. But if the Swiss athlete doesn't manage it this season, Hannah believes Broda's Boll will do it next season once she's become more familiar with the demands of racing the 800.
1: And it wasn't just bronze for Broda's Boll in the 800 metres in Birmingham. She also anchored the Dutch team to gold in the women's 4x400 metres relay. So has she had any time to relax before coming here?
2: I was one day at home, so it wasn't the most relaxing thing, but I saw my family and I just eat a bit more chocolate than usual. And I think I enjoy it the most on the evening usually. And I know I take that moment and I know I will really be able to let everything in the off season. But yeah, I'm happy.
1: And it's an opportunity again to test yourself against some of the best in the world. You're going to race Audrey Vera. How important is that for you in terms of this long-term project you have, which I guess is Los Angeles Olympics?
2: Yeah, definitely. And tomorrow I'm also racing the world champion, Odira, of course. I think it's just giving me so much experience, like doing so many races now. We'll race every week, which also makes me a bit sharper and always easier to improve small things. So I think just going out there, also now after a championship, being a bit tired, see what my legs can give me is something we can take up for the next years. My coach knows even more than me. I think we still don't know, or I at least don't know what is perfect for me in an 800 race. I'm learning that at certain points, you always have to attack. You always will feel tired. I'm learning how to cope, I think, with this new lactic in my legs. It's like when I did the 4x4 relay, I felt again like, okay, it's really so different. You still feel fresh out of the bend on a 400. And with the 8, you are far from fresh at that point. So I think my coach is learning a lot of things. We'll have a good evaluation with my psychologist also and with the whole team. And then we'll look towards next year. But my endurance is a long-term project in general to get better.
1: And what people don't understand is also the tactics as well, because you got to know when to attack, you have to have escape routes, all sorts of things can happen in an 800 meter race.
2: Yeah, definitely. And that's why I was very excited for a championship, because also in the heats and semis you want to save some energy, but you also need to run smart, and this is something I've never done. So I really need to think how to do a race. Like for 400 hurdles, I would have my ideal race plan, I would do it, and if I didn't do it, it was my own fault. But with 8, so much can happen that you need to be ready for so many things, and also need to know that you can run your race in multiple ways really fast, and that it's not always about time. And yeah, it's really a mindset change.
1: So that's the women's 800 metres aired. Following that, the final event of the night is the men's 200 metres.
0: In which we've got the event's Olympic champion Addy, Botswana's Letsile Tebogo, up against the new Commonwealth champion Sinisifo Dambile of South Africa, as well as the European silver and bronze medalist Great Britain's Zanel Hughes and Timothée Mumentala, who'll be competing in front of his home crowd. Tebogo's an athlete who thrives on racing a lot, and we've seen that improvement week on week through the season. Then what happens, though, when you find yourself with 5 weeks of training and no competitions?
3: For me, it doesn't stop momentum, because I take training as one of my races. Every Friday, I have to visualize myself racing and get into that mode so that I can just keep it more and more exciting for myself. Because the more you train for 5 weeks, the body starts to decline. So for me, it's just to keep it as high as possible.
0: And now the rest of this season, you've got the Diamond League, including the final, and the Ultimate Championships. What are your goals? What do you want to have by the time we get to the middle of September?
3: So many things I want to achieve, to try and challenge the body to get to that 19-4 shape again, to really see what could really come out of those. Because I believe there's great memory lane with Budapest. That's where I won my first silver. I believe the body will be excited to step out there and just do what they have to do. And to get that Diamond League trophy, because I missed it out 2024, 25. I wouldn't count myself in as for 2025. So those are the main goals, and be the ultimate champion.
1: That's Letsile Tebogo. Find out how he gets on and what happens in that women's 800 metres in Sports World on Saturday.
4: Thanks to Ariadne Doyne and to Ed Harry. Now, elsewhere this Friday, the world number one Jannik Sinner has pulled out of the upcoming US Open with a knee injury. The 25-year-old Italian has not played competitively since winning the Wimbledon title in July. Here's our tennis correspondent, Russell Fuller.
5: It's a right knee injury that is the problem. He has been back on court in Monte Carlo this week, but he said in a

0: statement that he's not where he needs to be, and I'm sure the five-set format at the US Open will have been a factor. He says, "I'm very sad and disappointed, as New York has a special place in my heart. He was the champion there in 2024, but he's not played since Wimbledon. He's missed the ATP Tour events in Montreal and Cincinnati, and it means it's the first time in his career he's ever had to miss a Grand Slam through injury."
1: So Jannik Sinner out of the US Open. Elena Rybakina's latest attempt to replace Aryna Sabalenka as women's world number one came to an abrupt end this Friday. She retired injured from her Cincinnati Open quarterfinal against Iga Swiatek, only managing to play five games. In Formula One, George Russell has taken pole position for Saturday's sprint race at the Dutch Grand Prix. The Briton, who trails his Mercedes teammate Kimi Antonelli by 59 points in the championship, with the Italian back in fifth place on the grid. It's the last Dutch Grand Prix to be held at Zandvoort. And England have won the first cricket test in their three-match series with Pakistan. The tourists were bowled out for 135 in their second innings at Headingley in Leeds, England completing victory by an innings and 103 runs. So the new Premier League season just about to get underway then, with Arsenal at home to Coventry City. Find out how they get on in Sports World on Saturday with our live game, Nottingham Forest against Leeds. Join me from 13 GMT on Saturday, but from us all, it's goodbye.
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1: We're pleased you're here too because we've got a spectacular show today. We'll hear from talented tamariki just like you and play some awesome Kiwi music for kids made right here in Aotearoa, New Zealand. 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
3: 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Xander, Oscar and Lewis have the week's best jokes. And Constable Brian and his trainee police dog Bobby are back, talking about trains.

0: plus The Nukes, Joey and Anika Moore. Also, a request for Tomato Tummity, which is coming very soon.
1: There are fun facts about the planet Mars, as requested by Ada. Lots of fun and laughs, and we do shout-outs to our Susie and friends whānau. That's you.
0: Now for Milan, it's Jeff Parsnips and Tomato Tummity. Tomato.

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0: Chocolate fudge and ice cream, boy, this surely should taste good. 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
1: the flavours don't need work,
0: says young Tomato Tomati. So he gets up from the table, hits to the fridge, and he grabs himself a bottle of something quite delish. Well, maybe on sausages or mince pies.
1: Oh, yes, more tomato sauce!
0: All over his plate! All over the place! There's someone is here! Somebody doesn't care because...

0: It's Susie and Friends with Susie Cato, Trevor and Phil for Milan. That is Tomato Tamati by Jeff Parsnips.
1: And Jeff is a Kiwi musician who makes music for grown-ups. But since becoming a dad, he's been singing for his kids and creating cool tunes just like that one. The story of Tamati, who loves tomato sauce so much that he squirts it on everything, including Weet-Bix and ice cream. Ooh. And Jeff says he wants his kids' music to make parents laugh and children want to dance and sing. And he sure makes those things happen with that song, Tomato Tamati, doesn't he?
0: Soon, there's a song from you and me. But first, Roseanne's here to talk about a book she read recently.
2: Hi, my name is Roseanne and I am 9 years old. And today I'll be reviewing the book, The Story of You, by Rose Stanley. In the story, everyone is playing together and they're intriguing you about what the story is about, and then after that you find out that the story is your life. I think it would be an adventure story because it's all about how you should learn from your mistakes and learn from everything. There's not really a main character in this book, but whoever's reading it, they're the main character. This book doesn't really remind me of anything else that I've seen, but I think it's really unique.

0: that way. Kids would enjoy this book because it's very colorful, and also there's lots of people and kids that they could relate to. Kids from 5 to 8 would really love this book because it has some tricky words, but it's also a really nice book. I would say the message is that life is really hard, but you can do it if you put your mind to it. I think kids should know that life has a lot of ups and downs, but they should still be happy. My name is Roseanne, and that was my review of The Story of You by Rose Stanley. This is a really amazing book. I think you should go look for it in your library because this book has lots of rhyming and it's a really nice book.
1: It's our time.
2: Time for a Susie song.

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0: It's Susie and Friends, and that's Susie Cato with Let's Play Dress-Ups from her show You and Me. What can you tell us about that song, Susie?
1: Well, I can tell you it's a lot of fun to sing, and the idea is that you could make up different verses yourself for the things that you get dressed up in. Maybe if you dressed up as a rabbit, you'd have long ears and a tail, a little bobbly tail. What would you wear if you were a builder? A hard hat, a helmet to protect your head, a hard hat and a hammer? Yeah, how else could you change the song for the things that you get dressed up as? Maybe you could let me know. I would love that.
0: Oh, that's an email. It's from Ali.
1: Oh, let's see. It says, Kia ora, Susie, Trevor and Phil. Our three-year-old daughter, Ali, loves Susie and Friends. Yay! Ali says that you are her friends and she's been learning jokes from your show. Kapai! She loves the stories and the songs. And Ali wants to share a joke that she learnt from her cousin, Anna. Would you like to hear Ali's joke? Okay. Why did the toilet paper roll down the hill?
0: Oh, Ali, I do not know. Why did the toilet paper roll down the hill?
1: To get to the bottom. Ka rawe, awesome. Thanks for your email, Ali, and thanks for listening to Susie and Friends. We love having friends like you.
0: Soon, more laughs with

0: Right across Aotearoa New Zealand, it is Susie and Friends with your friend and mine, Susie Cato. That is New Zealander Joey with Can't Stop Dancing. Joey lives in Australia now and she has her own YouTube channel. It's called Learn and Sing with Joey.
1: Okay, a few minutes ago we played my new song, Let's Play Dress Ups. It's from the brand new episode of You and Me, which went up on our YouTube channel this weekend. And the whole idea about that episode is for you to have fun. It's to encourage you to play, to use your imagination and pretend to be different things. Maybe you don't like dressing up. Maybe there's something else that you can play with this weekend. Maybe you prefer to play with trucks and cars or Play-Doh or do drawing or play cards with somebody. Maybe you could have a go at doing something that you love doing with one of the members of your family or by yourself. Let your imagination go wild and have lots of fun creating and playing.
0: Thanks, Susie. Time for birthdays now, so let's do it. Let's open the big old birthday book and see who's celebrating this week.
1: Sam was 6 this week. Happy birthday, Sam. Emma Johnson, happy birthday to you from Mum, Dad, Nick, Zoe and Ellie. And happy birthday, Jake Donaldson, who's 9. Happy birthday, Greg and Azera. Kaylee is 8 this weekend. Happy birthday, Kaylee. And Elspeth, happy birthday from your brother, Wesley. Marcus is 8. Happy birthday from your whānau, Marcus. Reese Brent, happy birthday from Mum, Denise. And on Monday, Isabel Williamson is 5. Happy birthday and lots of love from your whānau. If you're on our birthday list, or one we might have missed,
2: happy birthday!
0: To get a birthday person's name in the Susie and Friends birthday book and a shout-out, email the name of the birthday person,

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1: Coming soon, Constable Brian and his trainee police dog, Bobby, are talking trains and staying safe around trains. But first, today's kid comedians, Zana, Oscar and Lewis.
2: It's joke time!
3: Hello, Xander. How are you today?
0: What's your joke?
4: How? Flowers kiss.
5: How do flowers kiss?
3: I don't know. How do flowers kiss?
4: With their tulips.
5: With their tulips.
3: What's your name?
6: Oscar.
3: Oscar and?
6: Lewis.
3: Okay, off you go.
6: Knock, knock.
7: Who's there?
6: Grandma.
7: Grandma who?
6: Knock, knock.
7: Who's there?
6: Grandma.
7: Grandma who?
6: Knock, knock.
7: Who's there?
6: Grandma.
7: Grandma who?
6: Knock, knock.
7: Who's there?
6: Aunt.
7: Aunt who?
6: Aren't you glad Grandma's gone?
2: Now on Susie and Friends, it's time for a story.
8: G'day, Constable Brian. I'm ready.
9: Hey, Bob. Well, with winter being here, you might be tempted to take a shortcut that you don't normally take, and that way you might not get as wet or as cold going to school or coming home.
8: Oh, yeah. Oh, like, did you know if you cut across the railway tracks to our house, you can save a whole 3 minutes?
9: Cut across the railway tracks? Bobby, let's have a chat about trains, shall we?
8: Oh, cool. Oh, I'll be Thomas, and you can be Percy, Constable Brian.
9: Hang on, Bob. We aren't playing trains. We're talking about real trains now. Bobby, do you realise that most trains can't stop as quickly as cars? In fact, some trains take kilometres to stop.
8: Kilometres to stop?
9: And also, lots of trains are wider than they seem, so even if you walk by the train tracks, you still might get hit by the train.
8: Oh, I never realised it was so serious.
9: Well, here's something else to think about, Bobby. Sometimes you might not be able to hear a train coming because you might have your headphones on or have the wind rushing through your hair. Not that I know what that's about. That's why you must always use the bridges, the tunnels, or the level crossings to cross the train tracks.
8: Oh, wow! Oh, you mean it's just like the road? So, the best place to cross is at the crossing?
9: Car pie, Bob. Now you're getting it.
8: And I suppose if you stay off the tracks, you can't get hit by the trains, eh, Constable Brian?
9: That's just it, Bobby. Tracks are for trains, nobody else ever.
8: But what about the crossings that go ding ding ding ding ding ding ding ding ding ding ding ding ding ding for ages?
9: You mean a level crossing, Bobby? Well, here's the trick with those. Even if the train's gone past, but the barriers and bells are still going, just wait a wee while. Who knows, there may even be a second train coming.
8: Oh, yeah. Oh, I suppose you can always go when the barriers are fully up and the ding-dong-ding-ding-ding thing is stopped, eh?
9: They're called crossing bells, Bobby.
8: But it sounds way cool if you say ding-ding-ding-ding-ding-ding thing instead.
9: Oh, I suppose, Bob.
8: Oh, so I guess that means that no more shortcuts for me.
9: Well, now you know the danger, Bobby.
8: Oh, I know, Constable Brian. Tracks are for trains. So I won't be doing that again.
9: So what are you going to do, Bob?
8: Think smart, stay safe, and keep your cool.
9: Hey, spot on, Bob. Now, do you want to go and play trains at the park?
8: Oh, yeah. You can be the train, Constable Brian, and I will be the ding, ding, ding, ding, ding, ding, ding, ding, ding, ding, ding thing.
9: Oh, dear, Bobby.
8: Ding, ding, ding, ding, ding, ding. Come on, Constable Brian, faster, otherwise I'll have to do this for ages. Ding, ding.

0: trains and staying safe around trains with Brian and Bobby. That's Constable Brian and Bobby, his trainee police dog. We'll have more from them next time on Susie and Friends. Hey, last week we got an email from Ada asking if we could do some fun facts about the planet Mars. So, especially for Ada, that's what we're doing right now.
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3: Fun fact one. Mars is known as the red planet because,

It's red. If you look up into the night sky, there's one star that looks redder than all the rest. That's Mars. The colour comes from the rocks and soil on Mars, which have lots of iron oxide in them. And iron oxide you might know better as rust. Fun fact two. Mars has two moons. Imagine standing on Mars, looking into the sky and seeing two moons above you. Cool. Fun fact.

0: as you can on Earth. Instead of just going boing when you jump, you'd go boing. And that's fun facts for today.
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0: Yes, Trevor.
2: What do you call a kangaroo that lives on Mars?
0: 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What do you call a kangaroo that lives on Mars?
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0: 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I'll have news on new videos on my YouTube channels. And now, it's our friend Anika Moore.
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0: That's Anika Moa and Ngā Tai o Te Uinuku, The Colours of the Rainbow. Love that song. This is the award-winning kids show, Susie and Friends, with Susie Cato, Trevor, that's me, and Soundman Phil. What have we got next? Oh yes, it is time to check the mailbox.
1: It is. And there's an email here from 7.5-year-old Ivan who'd like a shout out to everyone.

0: at St. Joseph's School. Kia ora. Hello, 8-year-old Briar. Hi, Kellyanne, Ollie, and your whānau. Also, hello, Jasmine. And kia ora to all the other kids who emailed us this week. Kia ora.
1: For shout-outs, for jokes, for song requests and story requests, email susie@susie.co.nz or go to the website susie.co.nz and click on the red...
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0: Have you read The Proud Boo Tiki Tiki? How about Penguins Don't Write Postcards? Or Tulip and Sprout? Or Moto Mike the Motobike? They sound like interesting books, don't they? I wonder if they're books you'd like to read. Well, Benji, Junkie, Sienna and Geno are some of the kids who have read these books and a whole lot more, and they tell you all about them on our channel, Kids Talk About Books. Maybe you've read some of the books they've read, and maybe you'll find out about books you'd like to read. The channel again, Kids Talk About Books. And we've got the channels You and Me NZ and Tree Hut TV too.
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0: The children laugh and play. That's Evan Silver and Gary Clark. And those guys have been making cool music for many, many, many years in Aotearoa, New Zealand. Lovely song. This is Susie and Friends with Susie Cato, Trevor and Soundman Phil.
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0: With the draw for last week's competition.
1: The prize was a Happiness Happens prize pack with lots of happiness in it. Remember, this month is Happiness Happens Month? And this weekend we have Sounds Fun with two very funny people. Comedian, kids author and songwriter Sam Smith and comedian, singer and performer Ebony Andrew, who's created a character called Grandma Lamma Ding Dong. They're joining me at

0: Sounds fun at the Tuning Fork in Auckland on Sunday to sing and dance and have lots of fun. So, in the Susie and Friends prize pack, we have a copy of Sam Smith's book, Don't Scare the Dentist, a Sounds Fun apron, a bit like Grandma Lama Ding Dong's apron, a copy of the totally awesome Kiwi Kids album on CD, and a copy of my fantastic activity book. To go into the draw to win the Sounds Fun prize pack, we asked you to tell us something that made you laugh recently. And there were lots of different answers. I love that so many of you have people and pets in your life that make you laugh. I love that some of you read such funny books and listen to songs that make you laugh. And I love that the jokes on Susie and Friends make you laugh too. Yay! That makes me so happy. Okay, now let's find the winner for this Sounds Fun prize pack and make that winner happy too. This week, Trevor's going to start the randomizer, our winner picker machine. So are you ready, Trevy?
1: Yes, I am. This week, we're counting down from three. Nice and easy. If you'd like to help, please join in. We're going to go 3, 2, 1, go. Okay? Ready, here we go. 3, 2, 1, go.
0: And guess what's popped out of the randomizer? It's a name. Our winner's name. And it'll go up on the website very soon.
1: The website is susie.co.nz. Check if you're a winner after Susie and Friends is finished.
0: Soon we talk and sing about vegetables. And there's an email from a kid just like you.
2: Oh, it's the email alert, Susie. Here you go.
0: Thanks, Phil. It's from 8-year-old Imogen. And she says, Hi, Susie. I love listening to Susie and Friends on long car trips to Matapuri. Wonderful. She also says, I wrote this poem about a big rainstorm at Matapuri Beach. I hope you like it. It's called Hard Rain. Would you like to hear her poem? Okay. This is Imogen's poem, Hard Rain. Rain crashes. It strikes again. The wind is wild. It's everywhere. It pushes hard on the umbrella's silk. The raincoat slaps on my cold, bare skin. My ice cream drops. The birds don't get it. They're safe in their homes. What a racket! What a wonderful creative poem. I love it. Thanks, Imogen. Ka pai tō mahi.
1: Yes, great job, Imogen. Thank you very much. This is Susie and Friends with Susie Cato, Trevor and Soundman Phil.
0: And we also had an email from our friends at the New Zealand Book Awards for Children and Young Adults. It's an email with the winner's details. Very exciting. Now, there are loads of winners. But let's have a look for the ones, the books, that you really need to check out. Oh yes, here we go. The Best Picture Book, the Book Hub Award, went to A Guide to Rocks by Sasha Cotter, illustrated by Josh Morgan. And it also won the Margaret Mahi Book of the Year and the Wright Family Foundation Te Kura Paunamu Award for a book translated into Te Reo Māori with He Taonga Te Toka. Congratulations! The winner for the Best Junior Fiction, the Wright Family Foundation Esther Glenn Award, went to Dream Slinger, written by Gracie Kim. Goodbye! And the Best Illustration, the Russell Clark Award, was won by Kupe and the Great Octopus of Muturangi by Matt Tate. Congratulations to the winners and all the awesome finalists in the New Zealand Book Awards for Children and Young Adults. We are so lucky to have such amazing authors and books made right here in Aotearoa, New Zealand. And if you want to look at the full list of winning books, with the winners for the young adult categories, etc., you can visit newzealandbookawards.nz.
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1: A few minutes ago, we gave away the prize for last week's competition. Now, guess what we're doing? Yep, it's This

0: week's competition. What's the prize, Susie?
1: Well, you know how this weekend we have Sounds Fun? Well, I'm also performing at the baby show in Auckland too. So we have a prize that's a way we can help make happiness happen throughout August for the little ones. We've got a creative kit that little ones can build again and again. It's a Lego Duplo animal train. There are picture instructions for how little ones can build the different animals to ride on the Lego Duplo animal train, but they can also create all kinds of fun, crazy critters, putting the blocks together any way they want to. To get into the draw to win the Lego Duplo animal train, just answer this question. 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Is it a Lego Duplo animal bus? 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Or is it an animal train? 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
2: Hi, it's Trevor here with Kids Just Like You. Today we're talking about vegetables. Hi, what's your name?
3: Bankston.
2: And how old are you?
3: 4.
2: If you had to eat a vegetable every single day, which one would you choose?
3: Cucumber.
2: Why do you like cucumber?
3: Because it's like prickles.
2: Thank you very much. Bye-bye. Oh, hello. What's your name?
4: Gracie.
2: Gracie, how old are you?
4: 4.
2: Your favourite vegetable?
4: Cauliflower.
2: Why do you like cauliflower?
4: Because it's really dry, because I like it dry.
2: Good on you. Thank you very much. Kia ora. What's your name?
5: Rain.
2: How old are you?
5: 8.
2: Tell me, if you had to eat one vegetable every day for the rest of your life, what would you choose?
5: Carrots and tomato.
2: Carrots and tomato. Why do you choose those two?
5: Because I just like them. They're my two favourite.
2: That's a good reason. Thank you very much. G'day, what's your name?
6: Billy.
2: Billy, how old are you?
6: 7.
2: 7-year-old Billy, my question for you. If you had to eat a vegetable every day, but only one vegetable, what would it be?
6: Cucumber.
2: Why cucumber?
6: I like it cut it up and I like the shape of it.
2: Good choice, thank you very much. Oh, hi, what's your name?
7: Peyton.
2: Peyton, how old are you?
7: 7.
2: If you had to eat one vegetable for the rest of your life, what vegetable would you choose?
7: Carrots.
2: Why do you like carrots?
7: Because they're like bunnies. Just very like them.
2: Thank you for talking to me. Bye-bye.
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0: That is The Nukes and Veggie Punk. Before that, I talked to kids about vegetables. Do you remember what I asked them? Well, I asked them if you could eat just one vegetable every day, what would it be? Some of the answers were cucumber, cauliflower, carrots, and tomatoes. What vegetable would you choose? What's your favourite? Well, maybe you could email us your favourite vegetable. No, don't try and email a vegetable. No, email us the name of the vegetable. Hey, Susie.
1: Yes, Trevor.
0: What are your favourite vegetables?
1: My favourite vegetables? Almost all of them. I love veggies. I love potatoes and all the things you can do with them. And I love broccoli. Oh, and lettuce. I love salads. So lettuce with tomato and celery and what else do you put in? Grated carrot. I love raw carrot. 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I love cauliflower. 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Oh, there's so many good vegetables. I love vegetables. How about you? Well, it's time to finish and tidy up and head home to our families
0: and eat some vegetables.
1: But first, a big thank you to everyone who helped with Susie and Friends today. Thanks, Roseanne, for telling us about the book, The Story of You by Rose Stanley. Kia ora to this week's trio of kid comedians, Xander, Oscar and Lewis. And thank you, 7-year-old Milan and Ali. Great job on the veggie question, Bankston, Gracie, Rain, Billy and Peyton. Thanks for suggesting fun facts about Mars, Ada. And 8-year-old Imogen, thank you for your wonderful poem. Kia ora, Brian and Bobby. Thanks, Kiwi Kids music makers, Jeff Parsnips, Anika Moore, Evan Silver and Gary Clark, Joey and the Nukes. And thank you, Trevor.
0: Cheers, Susie.
1: And Phil.
2: You're welcome.
1: Ooh. Phil, could we please listen to this week's Sound Megamix?
2: Oh, of course. I'll just press this button here.
3: Let's play dress-ups.
2: Oh, no. Mistake. Me. That's a Susie song. Sorry about that. Not that button. This button.
1: Thank you, New Zealand On Air, and thanks to you for being with us today. It's way more fun when you're here.
0: Kia pai te ra. Have a good day.
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is Harold, Benji, Shy Shy, and Pipsqueak. 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

Oh, you're all still awake. 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

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In this ad, a synthetic voice was used to mirror the accessibility tools used by some disabled people. The Election Access Fund provides money for assistive tech like this, recognizing that disabled people often face additional costs when standing as candidates in elections. The fund assists with these costs, so you can take your POV to more places. 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
1: We're here in Christchurch with fun and educational content for you and your kids. 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
3: Hello, everyone. Welcome to Playful Packs. My name is Vivian. Have you ever wanted to impress someone? Maybe you wanted someone to think you are very clever. Maybe you were afraid to say, I don't know. In today's story, you will meet a playful monkey and a kind dolphin. The dolphin tries to help the monkey after a terrible storm, but during their journey, the monkey makes one small mistake. He pretends to know something that he doesn't. Will the dolphin believe him? What will happen next? As you listen, think about this question. Is it better to know everything or to be honest? Let's find out in the monkey and the dolphin story. 你有没有想过让自己觉得自让别人觉得自己很厉害？有没有因为不好意思而假装自己什么都知道？今天的故事里有一只调皮的小猴子，还有一只善良的海豚。一场暴风雨过后，海豚勇敢地救下了不会游泳的小猴子。可是在回岸边的路上，小猴子因为自己想要自己看起来更聪明，说了一个小小的谎。海豚会相信他吗？最后会发生什么样的故事呢？听故事的时候请想一想，诚实重要还是假装什么都知道的更重要呢？现在让我们一起来听今天的故事吧。The monkey and the dolphin. One day, a ship was sailing across the sea. The weather was warm. The sky was blue. The passengers were happy. One of the passengers had a pet monkey. The monkey liked to climb. He liked to play. He made everyone laugh. Suddenly, dark clouds filled the sky. The wind began to blow.The waves grew bigger and bigger. Crash, boom. A terrible storm had arrived. The ship rocked from side to side. The sailors tried their best, but the storm was too strong. Soon, the ship broke apart. Everyone jumped into the sea. The monkey could not swim. He cried, "Help!Help. A kind dolphin heard him. The dolphin swam over. Climb onto my back, said the dolphin. The monkey smiled. Thank you. The dolphin carried the monkey through the water. As they swam, the dolphin asked, Are you from Athens? The monkey wanted to sound important. Oh, yes, he said. I know everyone there.

0: The dolphin smiled. Really? Do you know the great harbor called Piraeus? The monkey had never heard of it, but he did not want to say, I don't know. So he answered, of course. Piraeus is one of my best friends. The dolphin stopped swimming. He looked surprised. Piraeus is not a person, he said. It is a harbor. You are not telling the truth. The dolphin gently turned away. The monkey had to swim to the shore by himself. He learned an important lesson that day. You do not have to pretend to know everything. It's always better to tell the truth. The moral of the story is, it is better to be honest than to pretend to know something.
1: Hose 和海豚。有一天，一艘大船在海上航行，天气很好，天空蓝蓝的，大家都很开心。船上有一只小猴子，它是一个人的宠物。小猴子喜欢爬来爬去，喜欢和大家玩游戏，大家都很喜欢它。突然，天空变黑了，乌云越来越多，风越吹越大，海浪越来越高，轰隆，一场可怕的暴风雨来了，大船不停地摇摆。水手们努力地控制船，可是风浪太大了，没过多久，船被大浪打坏了。大家纷纷地跳进海里逃生。小猴子不会游泳，他拼命喊，救命，救命啊！一只善良的海豚听见了，海豚立刻游了过来，快爬到我的背上。小猴子很高兴，说，谢谢你。海豚背着小猴子慢慢向岸边游去，游着游着，海豚问，你是从雅典来的吗？小猴子想让自己听起来很了不起，于是说，那当然，我在那里有很多朋友。海豚又问，那你认识比雷埃夫斯吗？其实小猴子根本没有听说过，但是他又不好意思承认，于是他笑着说，当然认识，他是我最好的朋友。海豚停了下来，他摇了摇头，他根本就不是一个人呀，这是雅典最有名的港口，你是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
0: The stag at the pool. One hot afternoon, a stag came to a pond. After drinking, he looked at his reflection. My antlers are beautiful, he said. They make me look so strong. Then he looked at his legs. They are so thin. I don't like them. Just then, a lion came out of the forest.The stag ran as fast as he could. His long legs helped him escape. But when he ran through the trees, his big antlers got caught in the branches. He tried and tried, but he could not get free. The lion caught him. Before he died, the stag said, "The legs I hated saved me. The antlers I loved trapped me."The moral of the story is, do not judge things only by how they look.
2: 鹿和池塘。一个炎热的下午，一只鹿来到池塘边喝水。喝完水后，它低头看见了自己的倒影。它看着自己又大又美丽的鹿角。

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1: That's the end of both stories. I hope you enjoy them. What's an Aesop's fable, you ask? An Aesop's fable is a short ancient story that comes from ancient Greece, around 600 BC, and is linked to a storyteller named Aesop. These stories have been told for thousands of years, originally shared by people speaking them out loud,long before they were ever written down. They usually feature animals as characters, like foxes, lions, or tortoise, and each story is made to teach a simple life lesson. These lessons are about things like being honest, thinking carefully before you act, or not giving up too easily, which is still very relevant till this day.Thank you all so much for listening, and we will see you next time. 今天的故事就讲到这里啦，希望你喜欢今天的故事。什么是伊索寓言呢？伊索寓言是一种非常古老的短故事，起源于古希腊，大约在公元前600年左右，和一位叫伊索的讲故事的人有关。这些故事已经流传了几千年，最早都是人们口耳相传的，一代一代讲下来，后来才被记录成文字。这些故事通常用动物当主角，比如狐狸、狮子、乌龟等等，通过简单有趣的情节来告诉我们简单的生活道理，比如要诚实，做事要三思，不要轻易放泪之类，不要轻易放弃之类的。谢谢你的收听，我们下次再见。
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0: Today, the oceans hold their breath as we journey into Ringlet and the Day the Oceans Stop by Felicity Williams, published by Ahoy, an imprint of the Cube Press in 2019. Join Libby as waves of mystery, courage, and wonder sweep us into an unforgettable adventure. Part 3, The Upworlds. Chapter 11, Ringlet Heads for the Upworlds. Ringlet closed the door to the shop and swam to where Lumpy Custard was waiting. It was very, very still. It was very, very silent. And it was very, very dark. She slipped onto the familiar curve of Lumpy Custard's back. "Off we go then," she murmured. "To the Upworlds." Lumpy Custard turned. Two tiny flames burned at the back of his head. He spoke in a language she'd never heard before, yet inside her head, she understood. Something about a shortcut, she thought. "Fine with me," she said. The seagoat swam back through the bottomless lake. Upon leaving its crystal waters, he veered into a smooth, flowing stream, where they found themselves accompanied by a large number of neon jellyfish. With the addition of the jellies, it was less lonely, less dark, and less silent. "Wait!" A jellyfish was pushing its way up the front to talk to the leader. "You sure? Right way? Me won't stop." "Miss Home," said Mr. Glowstick. "Same you, I too. No want leave. Miss Home, but home pass. Out of sight. Bad shape on the wane."
1: "How that?" said another. "And pass? See meal bring each day? Fail not."
0: "Pass can't live in," said Mr. Glowstick. "Truth is..." He spoke slowly, as if searching for the right words. "Truth is, no tide push, no meal come." He sagged with visible relief at managing to complete a whole sentence. Accompanied by a triumphant flashing of six colours, one after the other. "That's the best party trick I've ever seen," said Ringlet, sliding up closer. "Excuse me, Mr. Glowstick, but what exactly is on the wane?" The big jellyfish convulsed back to an iridescent blue. "By self," he quivered. "If wish, can join us." He did not wait for her to answer, instead calling out in a quivery voice to the entire stack backed up behind him. "No lag, no slouch, no give up. All you at full heave-ho." He gave a massive belch and turned back to Ringlet. "No brain them," he said, "but scared still. Strange seas, had to leave. Some of us back there. Not move could. What was you ask on the wane? I... can't know what, only know new, have to place find." Mr. Glowstick launched into a dissonant warble, and soon all the jellyfish were singing. There was no rhythm, no tune, and no words, but it seemed to perk them up. Ringlet admired their optimism. They might be brainless, but they'd noticed before any of the other species that things weren't right. "The great, eternal restlessness is fading. She who sleeps..."

last week. Bring that thought about Ninky's words as they swam along with the jellyfish until Mr. Glowstick thought he detected an appealing murkiness below and ordered a descent. Declining the offer to join them, she watched as, in clumps, they followed his lead, all of them flashing enthusiastically until they dropped out of sight. Ringer and Lumpy Custard continued in silence. Ringer was sleepy and dozed on and off. Before long, they arrived at an intersection where the current split off in two directions. A mountainous ridge separated the two canyons, which stretched out in long tunnels. Inside the tunnels were swift flowing rivers. Lumpy Custard was treading water with the next warmth of his webbed feet. They would be propelled down one or the other of the tunnels. Come on, Lumpy Custard. You decide, because I don't have a clue. Since the jellyfish had left them, they had been travelling in darkness. But now, as dawn approached, she could see an orb of black mist coming towards them down the left river. The sea goat spoke a second time. Once again, Ringer understood. It has sensed your arrival, Mergo, who is of the Cuplands, and it hastened towards you. It? Who is it? You fed me. I don't know when I last ate, but it was many tides ago. I am therefore to you of the gratitude. Really, it was just a takeaway. Don't mention it. Ringlet squinted down the left river. The blackness was getting bigger. Tentacled wisps, like long fingers, wove in and out as it got closer. The sea goat spoke with an urgency that was unsettling. Listen, Mergirl, who is of the kindness. Time is nearly of the all used up. The cesspool approaches. It will grip whatever stands before it and take itself and its prisoner to the Sea of Sinks. That place which is of the no return. But of you, it must not be. You are she who is of the pure heart, and the one who commands me is of the deception. I will take your place, and down the second river you must go to find that which is of your destiny. No, no, Ringlet burst out. It's not fair. All my friends disappear. I've lost Xinyon. Ninky's floating off with Iski. Mr. Glowstick has found a new home. You're all I've got left, and I'm about to lose you. Lumpy Custard did not speak. He rolled his body to the side and Ringlet tumbled off. He busted her. Ow! Forcing her arms to release the tight hold she had around his neck. She grabbed one of his enormous horns. Another wallop, this time with his tail, was strong enough, ow, to plummet her into the light blue canyon to the right. Just as the bad-smelling blast of black bubbles hit her, she saw the first tentacled finger reach out, twist itself around the sea goat's belly, and pull him towards itself. Let go of my sea goat, you wodge of puke! She strained against the current holding her, while with a sucking noise, the tentacle drew the sea goat towards a whirling vortex at the centre of itself. Give him back! Anger gave way to terror. Another blast of bubbles hit her and she felt the force of the goat's tail. She was spinning back towards the light blue canyon. As she entered it, a sheet of water shot down, sealing her off from the sea goat and the cesspool.
She dived forward

0: and hit the glassy door head on. Ouch! She bashed on it with both fists, but could not find a chink to squeeze herself through. All she could do was watch as the tentacled finger shivered and withdrew, taking Lumpy Cuss with it. The last thing Ringlet saw as the seagoat went gurgling backwards were the two flickering lights deep in his eyes. She watched until there was no more than a tiny pinprick. My last friend is gone. And then, as if obeying one last order from Capricornius Itheria, before he was carried to the place of no return, a soft current wrapped itself around her and carried her forward. When she woke, it was morning. It was the sort of day that makes mermaids sing for the sheer joy of being alive. But Ringlet had never felt less like singing. Chignon was cleaning up poop. Esky was shut in a drawer. And as for Lumpy Custard, she shuddered. It was meant to be me. She swam around the corner. The current murmured, goodbye, and left. A narrow canyon widened into a huge undersea lagoon. Ahead, two massive rocks emerged. They seemed to rise upwards from the ocean floor and go on forever. On forever, all the way to the upworlds. This has to be it. At the foot of the massive rocks waited a queue of sea folk. Sightseers? Who would have thought? Ringlet approached a cluster of floating barnacles. On a fossilized tree trunk, the barnacles looked at her suspiciously.
1: No tricks, Mergirl. This is no time for playing games. We don't want to lose our place in the queue.
0: I'm not going to fling you anywhere, if that's what you're referring to, said Ringlet. I promise. Although a quick game of barnacle biff is extremely tempting. But years of being thrown around to the wild, excited screams of mermaids has taken their toll. The barnacles pulled down their hatches and refused to talk further.
1: Kill jumper!
0: Yelled a sea anemone, flashing its fingers at her.
1: Get to the back or get lost!
0: Ringlet ignored the anemone. She spotted three mergirls waiting further down the queue and swam towards them. My own kind, she thought. Well, that's something. Look, I know I should go to the back of the line, but I've got this thing. Urgent job to do.
2: Do we know you?
0: Said the tallest of the three. She had short, dark hair and smiled at Ringlet.
2: Not sure, said Ringlet.
0: Where are you off to?
2: We're not off anywhere, said one of the other mermaids. We're on our way home. Wait and slip on with us if you want.
0: Ringlet stared. She had no idea what the mermaids were talking about. Home? Wait. Slip on?
2: It's quiff. You'll have to convince, though, the tallest mermaid continued.
0: And he can be tricky, depending on what sort of mood he's in. By the way, that is certainly some hairstyle you have there. And where did you get those incredible eyelashes?
2: I'm Ringlet. It's a long story about the hair and the lashes. Later, maybe.
0: The tall mermaid flapped her tail fin and grinned.
2: I'm Pixie, and these are my friends, Scrunchy and All Day Sheen.
1: Got the latest goss.
2: We're a bit out of touch. Not gossip, exactly. But,
0: have you heard of the fading? Scrunchy and All Day Sheen shook their heads.
2: Nope.
0: Pixie pushed forwards.
1: Whatever your urgent job is, remember this. Quiff
2: responds to flattery

0: And whatever you do, don't say anything about his tail. You mean lack of it, said Scrunchy with a smirk. Tail, said Ringlet. Lack of it. Born without one. Pixie spoke in a cautious undertone. And he's a wraith to bargain with. It's made him a bit of an outcast. He'd much rather haunt, like the rest of them, but he squelches dreadfully. He thrashes around like a bulldog fish, added Scrunchy. He can't scare the scales off a slug. That's why he's stuck here in the wop-wops, in charge of queues. All day Sheen tucked up her tail and did a quick somersault. I can't wait to get back to the Kelplands, she said. The Kelplands? Ringlet's voice came out with a hysterical shrilliness. The Kelplands! Fish were leaning out of the queue and staring in her direction. Miss Pushy Shovey Innie Ringy, one of them called. Shrieky and Cheaty, you won't get away with it. Ringlet moved closer to Pixie and lowered her voice. Did you say the Kelplands? But this is the entrance to the Upwelds, isn't it? The three mermaids looked at her. As if I'm stupid. Oh no, what's even made you think that? Ringlet noticed a black shape slithering down one of the two massive rocks. I'm from the Kelplands, she whispered. I thought I recognized you, not entirely, not absolutely, but I thought... Three mermaids exchanged glances. Really? Said Pixie. Remind us again, who are you? Ringlet managed to stammer out that she didn't really know anything. There had been a tumble and a bump on her head some time back, easier than having to muddle through the whole story. But the Kelplands was home. She was about to say that as far as she was concerned, today was her lucky day. She'd found out how to get back home without needing the memory munchie. And she really had been beginning to think she would never find home again when the wraith landed with a clumsy thud in front of them.
1: And where would Missy Threesome be going today?
0: He inquired in a raspy voice. Ringlet peered out from behind Pixie. Ugh, she thought. No tail, just a stump, poor thing.
2: Hello, Quiff, said Pixie cheerfully. Three for the Kelplands, please.
1: And Missy four?
0: Quiff gave a self-satisfied gurgle.
1: Out to come. There's no hiding around here. Not from Quiff.
0: He jumped back up to a ledge on the rock and stared down at them.
2: Please, said Ringlet, emerging. Please, if you could tell me.
0: She swam out beneath where the wraith was perched.
2: Where the exit is, please, to the Upwelds. I thought this was it, please.
0: The wraith ignored her. If he did know, he wasn't saying. And if he didn't know, he wasn't saying either. Ringlet tried again. I've got something urgent to do, and once I've done it, well, then I can come right back, she nodded at the mermaids, and catch you girls up, if that's all right.
2: Can't it wait, said Pixie, because it takes ages to get anywhere at the moment. Quite a few of the regular currents aren't working.
0: Exactly, said Ringlet.
2: That's why it can't wait. It really, really can't. I won't be long.
1: I recognize your voice.
0: Quiff whined.
1: It spilled out on the chatterbox current. You're the one that argued, aren't you?
0: Ringlet groaned. Probably I was, she said, hoping the wraith would leave it alone at that.
1: Here we go again, she thought. With all this, you're the one business.
0: Quiff stretched himself languidly down from the ledge Ringlet was floating towards. He peered at her and reached out a skinny finger to touch her face. But at that moment, the tail stump securing him to the rock lost

0: that suctioned and pinged off, compressing him into a misshapen lump. All day Sheen made a guffawing noise and covered her face with her hands. Ringlet saw she was trying to be polite. Pixie and Scrunchy were politely casting their eyes downwards. With a loud pop, the wraith pulled himself back into shape. "I know who you are," he said. "Give me a minute." "Listen, Ringlet," said Pixie earnestly. "You should come with us over this mountainous ridge. Is the Kelplands, but it's impossible to swim there, and the current that we're about to catch is a shortcut. It zigs us up in a blink and gives a back massage at the same time." "It'll be the last blink ever," said Ringlet, "and the last back massage as well. Haven't you noticed the currents are getting weaker? Soon they'll stop altogether. Look down the queue. You can see it for yourself." "See what exactly?" said Pixie, sticking out her head and peering down the line. "I can't see anything." "That's it," said Ringlet. "The fading. Look at your Murdog." "Snoozing." Scrunchy put her hands on her hips and glared at Ringlet. "They're snoozing. Their wings aren't moving." "Of course not. They always fold their wings up when they snooze." The oceans may have paused, but our adventure is far from over. Join Libby next Saturday at 9:30 a.m. as we continue exploring Ringlet and the Day the Ocean Stopped by Felicity Williams, published by Ahoy, and imprint of The Cube Press. Keep your curiosity alive and your hearts open, because the magic, mystery and wonder of the sea are waiting for us in the next chapter on Spin Me a Tale.
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0: And this time it's different. 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

0: Aqui. It's time to say hello, g'day, talofa, tēnā koe. Kia ora, e hoa, hara mai, come and join me. Oh, it's so good to see you. 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Ka pai.
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Good news. The starting age for the National Bowel Screening Program has dropped from 60 to 58 years old. You don't need to do anything. When you turn 58 or 59, you'll be sent a free bowel screening kit. 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

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Do you ever have to wait? 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
2: Kia ora and hello, hello, hello, my fabulous friends. Welcome to the all-new, totally exciting season of Chloe Dilley Seeking Talents. I am your host, Chloe Dilley, and I'm back older, wiser, and more thrilled than ever to showcase the most amazing talents and inspiring stories from all around. This season is going to be an absolute blast. We're talking epic talents, heartwarming journeys, and maybe a few surprises along the way. Whether you're here to be inspired, entertained, or just have some fun, you're in the right place. So, grab your headphones, turn up the volume, and get ready to smile, laugh, and maybe even dance a little. Because this is Chloe Dilley Seeking Talents. Let's make some magic together. Kia ora koutou, and welcome back to Chloe Dilley Seeking Talents. My guest today is someone I admire enormously. He is a person who has never separated his love of creating, entertaining people, and caring deeply about the world they live in. He uses every skill he has as a storyteller, a performer, a photographer, and a content creator to reach people, to connect with them, and to make them think and feel. And he does it brilliantly. He is a New Zealand-born celebrity, an award-winning actor, filmmaker, writer, director, model, and photographer. He has worked alongside directors Sir Peter Jackson, Taika Waititi, and Jonathan King. He is best known to generations of New Zealanders as Barney Livingston on Shortland Street. He won Best Actor at Trope Fest and the New Zealand 48 Film Festival, and he is the recipient of the New Zealand School of Performing Arts Cup. But Jordan Rivers is also one of New Zealand's most trusted, most watched, and most talked about social media voices, with hundreds of thousands of people following him across TikTok, Instagram, Facebook, and YouTube. He speaks about the issues affecting everyday Kiwis. He is funny, warm, he is whip smart, and he uses every one of his skills as a storyteller and performer to reach people who might never otherwise engage with politics or civic life. With New Zealand's general election approaching on November 7th, there is genuinely no better person I could have had on this show. Jordan, welcome. It is so great to finally have you here.
3: That was a hell of an intro, and you have really done your research. I've done all of those things. What crazy good research you've done.
2: Jordan, a lot of people know your face and voice, but for anyone who feels like they want to have a proper introduction, tell us, in your own words, who is Jordan Rivers?
3: Jordan Rivers, this year, is a political commentator and a filmmaker from Porirua, Wellington, New Zealand. I am of Samoan descent, Tongan descent. I'm Irish, I'm German. I was raised not so much in a religious family, but a really openly religious family. A lot of Catholics, a lot of Christians, atheists, Buddhists, and myself. I was raised in a Baha'i household as well, and I think that gave me probably a broad view of the world at quite a young age, and that's probably what has led me to do many of the things that I'm doing now as an adult. So that's this version of Jordan, but I do feel like I'm constantly changing each year.
2: You are a second generation New Zealander. What was it like growing up here, and what made you want to go out and explore the world beyond where you started?
3: I grew up in Porirua, and so it's actually not that typical of a thing to do if you grow up in Porirua. A lot of people that are born there, you know, grow up there and stay there. They aren't too interested in the rest of the world. And I was fortunate enough that I was introduced to, I think through being a Baha'i at a really young age, I was introduced to a lot of other cultures. And so I was really in love with learning about different cultures. And so I would often, you know, leave my town and go into the city whenever I heard there was an Africa festival or a Chinese New Year or Diwali. And it also led me to get into photography. so that I could take photos of all of these things and show my friends back in Porirua all of the cool stuff that you can see and do once you leave the town that you're born in. Yeah, I think that's it.
2: You're a photographer as well as an actor and filmmaker. How did that love of photography actually begin, and where does it take you?
3: Oh, it's that. I just wanted to show people stuff. And then, you know, because like Facebook was there, and so there was an opportunity where I could take photos of some of the cool places that I'd gone or some of the cool festivals that I was going to, and I could upload them to Facebook, and then my friends would be able to see them as well. And it started out as just I wanted to show people stuff. I didn't feel like my friends got out enough, maybe, and I thought if I took photos and showed them that they would be more keen to come out with me and go to these events. And then you just kind of do that enough. I just made sure that I always had my camera on me in case there was something to see or show people. And then I just fell in love with framing the world up and showing people what I was seeing. I think there's like, you know, it kind of sounds ridiculous, but we can all see the same thing, you know, like a 1,000 times a year. You walk past the same thing every day. But there is a way with a camera that you can frame something that even though everybody has seen it so many times, you can show them something about it that they haven't seen before. And it's like they're seeing it for the first time. I really fell in love with vernacular photography. And this is primarily like taking photos of things that are quite ordinary. It's like, you know, mum putting out the washing, or, you know, a fisherman pulling in a line, really normal things. It's almost like documentary style photography, but of your own life. And I think I really fell in love with taking photos of those things. And it's just spending time, I think, when you're doing photography, you get to just spend time appreciating a very, very normal thing and realize how wonderful that is. And once you do that enough, you start to realize how wonderful everything is. And there's a real beauty in that, I think. A lot of my favorite photos that I've ever taken have been of like very, very, very normal things.
2: There is something about looking at the world through a camera that changes how you see it. What does photography give you that other creative forms don't?
3: I think it's what it always has been for me, which is like through photography, I'm able to show people something that I specifically think is really amazing. It's a way, you know, there's no way that I'd be able to describe to somebody just in words how wonderful it is to be on Moirua Port in Nelson and to see a fisherman feeding seagulls or pulling in a line sunset. Like that's a really vivid memory that I have, but describing it doesn't do it justice. But I have a photo. I have a photo of a man feeding seagulls there. I have a photo of that same man getting in a boat after going to a bar and probably having more beers than he should before rowing a boat, and then just watching him row his boat home. I just thought that was so, so interesting to watch somebody do that. But describing it wouldn't have done it justice. And I taking photos of it, yeah. You're showing somebody, you know, an average shutter speed at the lowest is a 60th of a second, but more often than not, you were shooting at 100th of a second, a lot of the time, you know, 300ths of a second. That's what you're showing somebody. It's such a brief moment in time, but it is crazy how much the viewer can really sit and ponder that 300th of a second in which you've managed to catch some light on a piece of film. Yeah, it's a really magical thing, photography.
2: Of all the creative hats you wear, actor, director, writer, photographer, which one feels most like home and which one surprised you most about yourself?
3: Acting feels most at home. There is something about being in the flow state, which is like doing something that comes so naturally. And so when it comes to like being on a film set, being in front of camera, working on a script, when it comes to rehearsing for a film, rehearsing for stage, devising a production, creating a story, discussing the finer points of a script or a dialogue, all of these things, when I do them myself,

0: there is like nothing else that I want in life. I am, yeah, in a state of where I feel like I should be whenever I'm working on a project as an actor. And it is a lot as a director as well, but more so as an actor. There is nothing else that makes me feel so at home. And I think I'm really fortunate enough to have been able to find that. I don't know if I would have found that with anything else. I haven't so far. And I hope everybody in life is able to find whatever that thing is for them, because it is a really magical thing to feel so purposeful in what is otherwise quite quite an ever-changing and sometimes scary world. It is quite an amazing and fortunate thing to be able to have something that you fully understand and that makes you feel just right. Like, this is where you're meant to be. In terms of what one surprised me the most, I think directing, actually. Director came about as a necessity. I was doing a film and our director didn't show. I'd already set aside time to be in this, and I'd arrived and I was ready to go, and the crew was there, and I was like, screw it, what if I just direct it? Would everyone stick around if I did this? And everyone in the crew was like, well, we're all here as well. And I was like, okay, well, we also needed, there was like a scene that didn't work at the very beginning, so I like rewrote a scene for this film and then proceeded to direct myself in it. And it just, that again, it just felt so right. There's something to me anyway that is like really quite amazing when you have a whole bunch of different people, when you have a crew of people that all have a different talent and are like the best in their field in that place, and everybody just does their specific thing the best way. If everyone does that at the same time and in coordination and in harmony with each other, you then at the end of it, you get a film. And so it's a really amazing thing to do. You have to, on any film set, you have to quickly build a community. And then that community needs to work together and share and listen. And it just goes to show, yeah, really what's possible when people work together. You can achieve a lot in a day, in an hour, in a morning. Yeah, it is really crazy. But I enjoy directing now as much as I enjoy acting.
1: Let's go back to the very beginning of your acting journey. You auditioned for years and years and kept getting declined. What kept you going?
0: you have to get used to rejection in the film industry. You get turned down a lot. What kept me going was that it just felt right. You know, when I'm not being declined, when I actually get the role and I'm in front of the screen, there you just feel like, oh yeah, this is where I'm meant to be, you know, in this point in time, in space, on this spinning rock rotating around the sun at this point of the galaxy. Like, this is where I'm meant to be. This is like the reason for me existing is to be doing this thing. And that's what kept me going. The other thing I think that's important for actors is to be more than just an actor. I found a lot of people in the industry being declined, being turned down in auditions is what just, it killed the industry for them. And it took all of the fun out of it. And it can be really deflating, but one way to keep going is to teach yourself the other parts. So that's why I do directing. That's why I do writing. That's why I also do cinematography or like storyboarding. When there's no acting roles, do a directing role. When there's no directing roles, do a writing role. When there's no writing role, you know, do the next thing. There are always parts on a film set and making a film that you can fill. And if you can do more, then there's less empty time, you know? And then when the acting comes along, when you get a role, you can drop that and you go back to the acting. But you really need to keep yourself active in the industry.
1: Tell us about the Shortland Street audition. What happened and how did that change everything?
0: I auditioned for Shortland Street maybe two or three times a year for many years, and I was getting fed up with it. And they have, you know, they have really quite strict parameters, or at least they did, around how you shoot an audition for Shortland Street. And I was getting sick of doing that, and I was also just like, I was in a job that I didn't like. So in life in general, I was just in a place where I was fed

0: up with everything. And so I got this audition and they were like, hey, there's not much time. They've just asked you to put in an audition for this. You've got about 2 days. And I was like, ugh, there's really not much time. I'm trying to sort out my job at the moment. Like, I don't know how this is going at this job that I was doing. And so I just like rented a room in the morning, went and filmed it by myself. And I didn't listen to any of the rules. And I was like, screw it. You know, like, I'm not going to get this role. Who cares? I'm going to shoot it how I would shoot it. I'm going to play the character how I would play it. I'm not going to listen to instructions. And then I sent that off. And then I got a message about a half hour later. A little bit later in the day. And they were like, yeah, we really like the audition. We like what you did. Can you start on Monday? And so, yeah, that was really life changing because I only had 2 days to suddenly be on screen and be, you know, go from being me to being a Shortland Street actor. And that was quite, yeah, it was a crazy day because, you know, I was already stressed out about work. And on the same day, at the place that I was working, I was made redundant. The company was downsizing. And so for about half an hour, I was like jobless. And I was like, man, what am I going to do? With, you know, how am I going to pay rent? And then I got Shortland Street a half hour later and then it suddenly had to move to Auckland and think about a whole different type of rent. But yeah, it was an amazing experience.
1: Shortland Street is an institution. Generations of New Zealanders have grown up with it. What was it like walking into that world for the first time as Barney Livingstone?
0: I was really worried when I walked in that because I hadn't been to performing arts school, I hadn't gone through like the usual channels, I was really worried that I was going to be treated different or that I would be looked down on, especially because, you know, like I'm, you know, just a broke actor and I drove up there and I'd converted my car into a house. And so I was living in my car and I had a bed in the back that I was sleeping in and cooking stuff. And I drove that into South Pacific Pictures up in Auckland and I saw everyone else's like nice cars. And I was like, damn, I'm going to look like an idiot. And then I went in and everybody was lovely. Everyone was really nice. And I don't know why, that was all just projection, wasn't it? Like, of course they're nice. They're just other actors who are also, you know, doing their thing on Shortland Street. And everybody was really kind and welcoming. It was interesting. Like I walked onto the Shortland Street set wearing my clothes, like dressing how I dress, you know, my long hair and, you know, I had Stetson hat and lots of rings on and, you know, my tattoos. And the character was meant to be this quite clean cut, proper businessman. But I walked in just wearing all of my clothes and they gave me an orientation and they took me around and I met everybody. And then I met, you know, people on set and they were like, oh yeah. That makes sense. They've really done your costume well. And I was like, oh, I'm not in costume yet. These are my clothes. And I was like, oh, okay. And then I went and met the producers and the producers were like, oh, they've really done your costume well. And I was like, I'm not in a costume. These are my clothes. I'm eating costume later. And they were like, oh, okay. And then I went down to costume. And by the time I got to costume, somebody from upstairs had already told them that I was coming down and that they would really like the character to dress the way that Jordan dresses. And so when I got to costumes, they were like, okay, what's your size? We're going to go out and basically buy you all the same clothes that you're wearing already. And the character will now look like you, Jordan Rivers. And that was a really cool like kick for me because one thing about acting that's always been really fun is that I don't tell anybody when I've got a part because I think it's way funnier if my friends are just watching TV or watching a movie and then I walk into the scene. I think there's something about that just seems hilarious and cheeky to me. And so, yeah, I think after the first episode came out, everybody was like, what the hell, Jordan? They were like, you just walked into the Shortland Street set and then started acting in your normal clothes. And I was like, yeah. They changed the character to look like me. And I had a hell of a time on there.
1: A lot of people have a picture in their heads of what it must be like to work on a long-running TV drama. What is the reality of it actually looking like day to day?
0: Boarding school. It's just, or drama school. I don't know. I didn't go to drama school, but you have all of these sets that are in a warehouse, but the warehouse is connected to a separate building where you have dressing rooms and just lots of hallways. You've got your costume people, your makeup room, you have your producers, you have your

0: Is everybody's in that same building connected to the warehouse that has all the, you know, the sets in them. And then you wait in the hallway when it's your time to go on to film your set, and there's a light outside the door and it's red. That means you stay in the hallway, you don't go in. When it turns green, you open the door, you can go in and you can film your time. But what that means is that all of the actors, a lot of the time, are just walking around. You know, they're just doing vocal exercises in the hallway. People are like, me, me, me, me, me. You know, they're just singing in the hallway, practicing their lines with each other. You know, they're sitting on the ground together, learning lines. They're just in their socks and pajamas. People are walking around in sweatpants. It's like before you walk onto the set, everybody is very much, it just kind of feels like you're in, you know, drama school or somebody's flat. It's really, I think that's the only way to do it as well. A lot of these people are working very long hours. And so when you're not on set, it does need to feel like your second home. And so it is like boarding school. It is like living with your friends.
1: You have worked with Sir Peter Jackson, Taika Waititi, and Jonathan King. What do you take from working at that level, and is there something specific you carry with you from those experiences?
0: The main thing I've taken away from working with a lot of those directors is that there is no one way to work. None of them work really remotely the same. They all have a very different approach to how they do their work, to how they structure a day, how they shoot a scene, and all of them are coming out with an amazing product at the end. So there isn't really one way to do it, you know? What they all have in common is, as a director, they are all experts at getting to know the actor behind the character. And that's the important bit as a director, is that you need to be able to build a relationship really quickly with somebody in order for them to trust your direction enough to give you the product that you're searching for in that story. And so that's the one thing that binds them. But even then, the way that they do that, each of them is, you know, it's very different. You know, I'm not going to describe all of them, but like Peter Jackson, you know, he can be quite a goofy clown on set, you know, and there have been times when I know I could tell that he could tell that there was another actor on our set that was nervous. And so Peter himself went and acted out the scene in kind of a goofy way to make the other guy feel more comfortable. And I thought that was amazing from a guy who had, at the time that I met him, you know, I don't know, I'm like 16 Oscars. I don't know how many Oscars that guy has for Lord of the Rings, but he has like more Oscars than anyone else, any other production. And yet here he is, like in his bare feet, just like running around on a set, you know, acting like a child to make us feel more comfortable. You know, I thought that was really cool. Jermaine also, maybe it's a Kiwi thing. Jermaine's a really big, quite a big goofball. Like he will just laugh. I think there was a scene, well, the very, very first scene that I ever did with Jermaine, he semi-ruined because he laughed over the take. He ruined it. So he, which was a good sign because what I was meant to be doing something quite funny in the scene. But it was all improvised. And so we did it and he laughed. And I think in the end, they actually moved his tent. He had like a director's tent. They moved his tent. I think they moved it like across the road because he kept, he was laughing and ruining takes, which is, you know, nice, also comforting. Maybe he did that to make me feel comfortable as well. And it worked. So yeah, my biggest takeaway is that there isn't one way to do a good job.
1: You won Best Actor at TropeFest and the 48 Film Festival and received the New Zealand School of Performing Arts Cup. What do those kinds of recognitions actually mean to you?
0: I think the New Zealand School of Performing Arts Cup was when I was just starting out. And it was specifically given to people, it was an award for dedication to the arts as a whole. And so that meant a lot to me because it meant that it's hard to tell at the beginning if anyone's really noticing that you're working hard. And so to get an award for it, that meant a lot. That really did mean a lot. From then on, getting awards for being best actor, you know, they're nice for your CV. And I'm still really thankful of them, but I'm also constantly aware as a person who works behind the scenes as well, that any award for an actor is, in my opinion, is also an award for the filmmaking team itself. You know, like I can, you know, pour my heart out on screen, but you know, no one sees me without the cinematographer. You know, no one hears me without, you know, a good sound

operator. There's nothing for me to even say or do without a good writer or director. So, you know, being recognized as being a good actor to me is something that I think a crew should really value as well, because it

0: also write and direct your own work. What does telling your own stories feel like compared to performing someone else's script?
1: Oh, it's great. It's so good. For years, I've been in other people's scripts and other people's stories, and it's been awesome. But I think you also build up a catalogue of things that you might do differently and on some of those things. And it's not up to you because you're the actor. You know, you're not there to change the vision. But there's, you know, on most productions as an actor, you'll go through and be like, oh, you know, like I might do this differently. I might do that. And so when you get to write and direct your own thing, and you get faced with the same challenges as those directors were faced. And you maybe get faced with the maybe similarly difficult actors. I don't know. But it is really nice to be able to make all the decisions myself. And it's also scary too, because you have to trust yourself that you know enough. But I've had really encouraging words from Jonathan King and Jermaine Clement. Both of those guys especially have really, you know, have given me, you know, a pat on the back and given me some really good tips at times of my creative career that I really needed them, especially from, you know, these giants in the industry. It's been amazing to have those people. I've been very, very fortunate to have access to these people and to have these types of people feel like they can just tell me, you know, some things that I probably need to hear or need to know about being a creative in the industry. And I think it was Jonathan King who was like, yeah, like, I think I let him know that I was worried about, you know, going into my first production. And Jonathan King said, you know, you've got this. You're ready. You know what you're doing. I think he said, you've put enough into the performing arts and creative kitty in Wellington that it's you can probably start taking out of the kitty as well now, making your own work. And Jermaine Clement sent me a message in regards to one of my productions and was like, yeah, you know, you'll learn these things on this. And, you know, he let me know some of the struggles that he had with the first Wellington Paranormal. And he said, yeah, you'll come up against those as well. I was like, oh, thank you for that.
0: Tell us about Shadow Peak. What is it? What is the concept and how did it come about?
1: Shadow Peak. Shadow Peak was me on Shortland Street having lots of time off, because all of my scenes were like quite quick to shoot. And so I had a lot of downtime and I was hanging out with my friend Sarah, and Sarah texted me one day and she was like, hey, I got an idea for like a cool quick thing we could maybe do for Instagram. And she's like, how about we do like a choose your own adventure series and we like write a script that goes in lots of different ways and the audience gets to like choose how the series goes. And I was like, that sounds cool. And so after my day on Shortland Street, I drove over to Sarah's house and we spent like a good 9 hours in her kitchen with a whiteboard drawing out how that would even work. Not even the story, just trying to come up with how that could work. And we wrote so many different versions of it. And so in the end, we landed on Shadow Peak. And Shadow Peak is a choose your own adventure series where the audience gets to choose an option that they're given at the end of every episode. And they vote for what option they want in the comment section. Depending on what option gets the most votes, that is what happens in the next episode. That's the choice that our characters make. And it has been super difficult to write, really difficult to film and make, but it was so worth it. And so we did 6 episodes the first time. And the really cool thing about it was that not only were people commenting and voting, but we noticed that they started to interact with each other. And these are complete strangers online. They were interacting with each other and they were saying, oh, why would we do that? We should do this. Or like, what we did notice is that there were people in there that started to scheme against me and Sarah. They were like, oh, well, they probably want us to do this. Or they'd say things like, how about you vote for my one this time? I'll vote for your one next time. And just to see complete strangers on the internet working together, even though they were working together to try and like outdo me and Sarah, that was an amazing thing. And anything you can create that encourages members of the public to interact with each other, strangers to interact, anything you can create that encourages that, I think.

0: is a super cool thing. Super cool, man.
1: The idea of giving the audience a vote in what happens next in a story is really fascinating. What did you learn from that experiment?
0: We learned that everybody loves a good story. If you look at the types of people that were interacting with Shadow Peak, it's a complete wide age range. It's a complete different, you know, lots of different types of people are interacting with us. You've got, you know, older people, younger people, you got mums, you got dads, you got solo travelers, tourists for some reason. I think tourists are probably already following me. Everybody was interested. People that wouldn't normally be interested in that genre. What we also found is that, like, while writing it, the horror genre, I think, might have the best community, second to maybe the sci-fi community. But I think the horror genre, there is something in that that brings together so many different people from different walks of life to really just, like, you know, gush over these things, over like a jump scare or a well-written, like, spooky scene, you know. The horror genre family is, like, quite an amazing one to be a part of. That's why we decided to write Shadow Peak in that genre.
1: What else are you working on creatively right now that you are excited about?
0: Right now, the biggest one is actually Shadow Peak Season 2. And it's funny, we wrote Shadow Peak Season 1. We didn't call it Season 1. We thought it was like a finished, rounded-off story. And then for years, people keep messaging us, asking us what happens next, like what happened to them. And I kind of thought an open ending was like nice, but people wanted to know more. And so I was up in Auckland again with Sarah, and we were working on different projects this time, and we went for a drive. We do all of our big talking in the car. And I was like, look, if we were to do another season of Shadow Peak, I only want to do it if we can elevate it and take it to another level. And so, you know, we kind of parked up and generally came to the decision that we should do double the amount of episodes. We should do longer episodes. And in the first season, every episode was only 1 minute long because we thought, let's practice telling 1 minute stories. But also, we'd put together such an amazing crew that I felt really bad about season one because people were watching it on their phones. And so with season two, I was like, we got to expand this and take it to, you know, TikTok and YouTube, so that people can see how well our cinematographer did, or how well our sound designers, how well our editors did. And so we have elevated it, you know, and we spoke to our editor, AD, and we were like, what would you like to see? And he was like, I would really like us to shoot really at nighttime. Because in the first episode, in the first season, we shot day for night, which is when you shoot at daytime and you can change the coloring and you f-stop down on the camera, and it kind of worked, but it also just kind of looked like we were doing Twilight, which was also fine. But in this later season, we really went and filmed at nighttime and went to these really amazing locations, which, you know, depending on the choices that the audience makes, people will see or people might not see. That's the kind of killer part of making something like this, is that there's lots of stuff we filmed that people might never see depending on their choices. Yeah, and it was just a really cool experience. That's what I'm working on right now. And so Shadow Peak Season 2 comes out on all platforms on the 30th of August. That's when it'll come out. And yeah, I'm really excited. We've put some promos out now, and it's been really cool to see some fans of the first season already talking about it in the comment sections. So, you know, it's nice to know we haven't lost anybody over the past few years. This one is, season two is really, it's quite a big step up from season one. We crowdfunded for this as well. We actually applied for TikTok and TVNZ. We're working together to put funding towards different groups who made the best pitch. And so we pitched Shadow Peak. And the pitch, you know, the amount of money that they were offering was 80 grand to make a series. And we got round, I think we came second, and unfortunately we didn't quite get the funding, but we were like, damn, we've done all of this work. We should just try to do it anyway, you know? And so the script that we wrote for an 80 grand production let's just try and see if we can make it for however much we're able to crowdfund. And

0: we crowdfunded, I think, $9,000. And so, yeah, we made ideally an 80K production for $9,000, thanks to just an amazing group of people and, you know, favors from friends and just a whole bunch of people that just believed in the project and thought it was something new and fun, which is what I was doing when I was on Shortland Street, just looking for something else that's, you know.
1: You have a huge audience across TikTok, Instagram, Facebook, and YouTube. When did you realize that you had real reach, that what you were putting out was actually landing?
0: Every social media thing I've ever had has gotten big, has gone viral. And I don't know what that's about. I think maybe it's that whole thing of like, maybe because I started out doing photography, the whole reason I started, you know, using social media was so that I could show people my photography, and my photography was all about showing people things that they might not have seen before from like other cultures and festivals and stuff like that. And so I think from the very beginning of me using social media, I was doing what people aim to do now, which is get more views. Whereas for me, it wasn't about trying to be famous. It was about trying to show people different cultures. But like, yeah, you know, when Facebook came about, I had Facebook, and then, you know, I had the biggest Facebook following in my school, I remember. And then, you know, for years I didn't want to get Instagram, and then I got Instagram, and then suddenly, you know, I was like that Instagram guy, and people would see me in the street and call out, "Hey, it's that Instagram guy." And again, I was just showing people life the way that I saw it. I wasn't doing anything special. I wasn't like influencing, you know what I mean? Like I wasn't trying to sell products. I wasn't particularly taking any types of photos, any types of way. I was just showing people the way that I, you know, see life. And I was just commenting on stuff the way that I feel about it. And then TikTok was another one where I like refused to get TikTok. And I was like, I'm not doing silly dances on there. And then the pandemic was there, and I was like, I'm not getting TikTok. And then I was like, okay, fine, I'll get it. And then suddenly it blew up again. And all it has been for all these years, because it's not like I'm always talking about the same thing. You know, I've grown and adapted as a person, and I've changed. My interests have changed. But no matter what I seem to be interested in, people seem to be interested in my take on them. You know, I've never been an influencer to the point of like selling products. You know, like I've never made money from social media. It's always been about talking to people and introducing people to new things. I just like doing that naturally. It just so happens that happens to be something that is like quite a cool thing to do on social media if you want followers. Yeah, it has always, I've never really understood why people wanted to follow me. I've never really quite got it. But they seem to want to know what the hell I'm thinking about stuff.
1: 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This was part one of our episode with Jordan Rivers, so make sure to listen out to when part two comes out. Keep shining, keep smiling, keep spreading talent. Until next time, ka kite anō from Chloe Dilley Seeking Talents. That's the show, everybody. 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